0: a good example. Maybe you can tell me where we are with this. Coming out shortly is the Blu-ray DVD, right?
1: Right.
0: Sony's big monster. I mean, it'll record HD DVD, even though that's also a format, HD DVD. This Blu-ray thing is going to, store about 10 times as much as the current DVDs. It's going to store high definition, and nobody can quite agree on that format or another. Where are we?
1: Well, that's turning into another VHS versus Beta war.
0: Yes.
1: And you would think that at this point we'd know better than that, but the manufacturers are lining up between these different formats, the HD DVD format versus the Blu-ray format.
0: Exactly.
1: These studios are kind of taking sides on it, and some of them are trying to hedge their bets.
0: I'm watching the battle. What do you think?
1: I think it may end up being driven by hardware availability. So like the Xbox that Microsoft put out is probably going to drive some of this.
0: So does that mean Sony wins?
1: It could well be a situation where whoever gets the most of them actually out into consumer hands.

0: Now, let me see. Somebody named Goldfinger says, music artists have been getting screwed by record labels forever. Where is your sympathy there? Yeah, you've got it. And I must say, people who deal with motion picture companies many times also have been getting screwed. So, yeah, I've got plenty of sympathy for that, but it's the American way, don't you know? Lauren Weinstein is here, and we're talking about all of this. Now, Lauren, I don't want to spend all the time on this, but I am very interested. How soon do you think one of these formats will be out, available in America to the consumer?
1: Well, we already have, as I was mentioning, in the Xbox, that's already, already has.
0: I hear you. No, I'm talking about a DVD recorder, Blu-ray, ready to go.
1: Oh, a recorder?
0: Oh, yeah.
1: Well, how much you want to spend?
0: Well,
1: the first ones are going to be, as always, those things are going to be really expensive.
0: Well, again, the question is when.
1: Probably within the next year or two.
0: Oh, baby.
1: But they're going to be expensive.
0: Well, of course they're going to be expensive.
1: Rushes out.
0: I know. All right, you've answered that. Look, there's so much else going on. For example, what our government is now doing. There's a lot of people totally freaked out by, the art of intrusion, frankly. The government listening in. Now, on the one side, we've got people willing to die and drive airplanes into things that need to be caught and killed. On the other side, we have people's privacy. Those are two weighty issues. So.
1: A true conundrum.
0: Oh, man. Big one. What do you think?
1: Well, I think like most other things, it's a matter of balance. You need to balance the competing issues in a way that makes sense without going too far off in one direction or another. If you go too far in one way, you're not going to catch the bad guys, perhaps.
0: Yeah.
1: If you go too far in the other way, you might become like the bad guys.
0: Yeah.
1: By eviscerating civil liberties. So
0: all right,
1: somewhere in the middle there has to be a happy medium.
0: All right. You've described the problem very well. If you were in front of a Senate committee and they were to ask you for a recommendation about how much oversight there ought to be,
1: that's the magic word.
0: What would you be saying?
1: Yeah, that word oversight is the key to the whole thing.
0: Uh-huh, I know.
1: The idea is that as long as you have enough different branches of government involved, of which we only have basically three, you help to minimize the potential for risks and for abuse. That's why, of course, there's all this current controversy over the NSA domestic program listening to certain international calls.
0: Yeah.
1: And primarily, I think the view is from Congress certainly that if there was appropriate oversight, a program like that might be very, very valuable. But without oversight, that's when you start to have questions of who's making the decisions about particular taps, how long the information is being retained, all those sorts of things. And then you have

0: ways that all of this applies to the internet too.
1: But it's getting so damn complicated and convoluted with the technology involved that I don't know how the people assigned oversee do their job.
0: Well, that's the technology can help to solve those problems, just like it just like it creates them in some cases. Remember, you don't always oversight doesn't necessarily mean real time.
1: You mean the minutiae of monitoring what they're doing?
0: Right. In a lot of cases, what oversight means is having appropriate reporting so that you can judge to what extent what's been going on was proper and didn't go too far.
1: Yeah, oversight also has to look at whether the reporting is even accurate.
0: And then you have, and on top of that, you have the issue of archives, right? What happens to the information? So, for example, if people are being tapped and it turns out that they had nothing to do with terrorism, which reportedly is pretty much what's happened most of the time with this domestic program.
1: Well, in fact, the other day, you know, I heard a report that they only had like 10 or 12 things even of interest, which is a little difficult to believe, considering the probably billions of things they have to monitor.
0: Well, right. That's exactly right. And then the question comes up, well, what happened to the information from the people that weren't interesting? And we don't know that. Was that information thrown out? Was it stored somewhere? Is it still in the files? Without oversight, like you said, we don't really know what's happening to the innocents that get swept up in what could otherwise be useful programs. So that's really where that ends up. And that's why so many people have been concerned. For example, it's the same thing with the Internet. There's been a lot of concern about the government going after Internet records. And people are concerned, well, what happens to the records that aren't involved in these cases?
1: Right.
0: Are the subpoenas, are the requests appropriate given what you're trying to accomplish? So there's lots of problems that relate in this area.
1: Tons of them. In fact, it's almost completely unmanageable from my point of view. I just don't see how it can be managed, and I don't see how the oversight can be effective. And yet, I have to yet hear of my first case, maybe you can correct me, of somebody who, I don't know. Let's say they were talking about cheating on their taxes, and the NSA picked it up and passed it on to the IRS. I've not heard of one case of something like that. Have you?
0: I don't think that's the kind of thing that's likely to come up in those contexts. I mean, NSA does have rules concerning what's called minimization, which is basically when you hear things that you're not supposed to hear, you kind of get rid of the identifying parts of it if it's outside your mission. On the other hand, with the domestic program that's currently in controversy, there are concerns that some of the information that might have been picked up through the warrantless wiretaps might have been used to then get warrants for wiretaps.
1: Huh.
0: And that, from a legal standpoint, gets very, very complicated very quickly.
1: Huh.
0: So we don't really know. At this stage, I guess there's more congressmen now who have been briefed to a certain extent than there were a couple of weeks ago. But this is the problem we're faced. Now, obviously, you can't have every intelligence program out in the open, or otherwise, it's not going to do a lot of good. But there are ways to build these things within the law and to have oversight that doesn't disrupt the programs, but gives you some assurance that these programs falling into the wrong hands won't cause a lot of grief. Because remember, somewhere down the line, these same capabilities are going to be in the hands of future presidents.
1: Yes.
0: Future administrations. And we don't know who those are going to be.
1: All right. Let me put you in a tough spot. Let's say you're the president of the United States right now, not George Bush. And they come to you and they say, Mr. President, look, we really do have a serious problem with Al-Qaeda and organizations like. The only way we can protect the country that you have sworn to protect is to listen for plans of the enemy. We have the capability to do it. Here's the paper, Mr. President. Sign on the dotted line. Would you sign that paper?
0: I'd have to see the paper first. But the real answer to the question is that if I was the president of the United States and I was dissatisfied with the state of the current legal intelligence apparatus, what you could do legally, or what you could do under the FISA court, which is the court that approves these things, I would say, all right, let's change that law. Let's get a change in the law that allows us to do what we need to do. And there's ways to do this without it being all out in the open. Congress has ways of dealing with highly secure information.
1: It can be done without a modification of the Constitution, for example?
0: Presumably there's a way. The Constitution presumably has a way to deal with these situations. There are very broad interpretations. But I personally would want to have it on the books, in the law, because you have the future to worry about. You do have to worry about what future presidents, future Congresses are going to do with these kinds of capabilities.
1: Yes, but all laws really must withstand the test of the Constitution, ultimately, right?
0: Ultimately, yes. Though, of course, it takes a long time in some cases to do that.
1: Well, that's a good point.
0: You have to go through various courts. The Supreme Court may look at it. They may say, not today, bring it back in a year.
1: Very good point.
0: Lower court.
1: So, very good point. So they could get, presumably, several years of whatever they needed before it was struck down and they were told they can't do it.
0: Sure. Exactly.
1: Gotcha. All right. In the interest of time, on to one other item, and that is China. The word is that China has blocked the internet, that China has brought down the steel curtain of communism across the copper pair and the fiber optics, and they are in control of what happens, what comes and goes from mainland China. Yes? No?
0: Yes.
1: Yes?
0: Yes. And in fact, in some cases, they're doing it with the cooperation of large U.S. companies. Now it's not all black and white completely, but it's a very, very upsetting situation to many who look at it. The Chinese internet is probably, I think, certainly the most highly monitored data network in the world. It's very hierarchically based. They have tens of thousands of people who monitor what people write, what people say. Now, they also have access to a great deal of information that they didn't have access to just a few years ago. But if you try to say something political, if you try to say something about various dissident groups, or if you appear to be a dissident or something like that, that kind of information is not only removed in a lot of cases or blocked in a lot of cases, but you can end up in jail. And we have a bunch of situations in the news right now that apply directly to this. So, for example, there's a case where Yahoo turned over addressing information. You were talking about figuring out who's at the other end of an IP address?
1: Right.
0: Yahoo turned over information on a dissident. Yahoo says, well, I didn't know it was a dissident. All we know was that it was a request from the Chinese government. We have to do what the Chinese government says if we're going to operate in China. And this guy's in jail for 10 years now.
1: I guess that's the truth. China can say to Yahoo or any other big provider like that, either you live by our rules or you aren't in China.
0: Yeah. Now, there's that part of it. And then you have the issue of China blocking other sites that aren't necessarily directly involved. So for a long time, for example, China has been blocking various results that come out from Google that they didn't like. Now, this got very controversial just within the last few weeks.
1: I wonder if our site's blocked in China.
0: Probably after tonight.
1: Well, good point. but I wonder if it previously had been. I wonder if this kind of information that, you know, for the most time we deal with on this program would be offensive to Chinese sensibilities. But as you point out, probably after.
0: Yeah,
1: thanks a lot, buddy. Do you know how many people that is over there?
0: I did it again. But seriously, I mean, it's real. Right now, there's a big controversy about Google because Google went a step further, and they actually are now they set up a Chinese version of Google that follows the Chinese censorship rules, and that means that Google is actively participating with the Chinese about this. Now, there are arguments for why they're doing this. In general, most observers are very concerned about it. I was actually at Google here in L.A. a couple of weeks ago, and I gave a talk about this and some of these related issues.
1: Really?
0: Yeah, there's actually a video of that on the Vortex.com site.
1: Really? Oh, that'd be worth seeing. That's Vortex.com?
0: Right, and I had a real pleasant time there, and we talked about all these kinds of Internet issues. And I tried to make the point that it's not enough to not do evil. Google has a saying that don't be evil. And I think they really try to do that. But the problem is that once you start getting the business concerns tied in there, it can be very difficult to determine what's evil and what's not. Their argument is, well, giving people access to information in China, at least to a certain extent, is better than them not having any at all.
1: And that's kind of the way the U.S. government also looks at China in many different contexts. And I sort of agree with that. I mean, we're going to slide China slowly in the direction of democracy. And I think that certainly is happening on the capitalist side of things, if not politically yet. There's even movement politically, really. So
0: It's a valid argument. On the other hand, at some point, many observers say you have to take an ethical stand, because in a lot of cases, what's happened with China is people have been jailed for long periods of time.
1: Sure.
0: Because they say things that to most of the Western world would be completely reasonable things to say. So there is concern when companies get too far into bed in these situations. Now, like I said, it's not black and white. These are complicated situations. I personally think that Google went too far in this case with actually setting up a Chinese Google that obeys what the Chinese say.
1: Yeah.
0: On the other hand,
1: it was probably that or Google gone.
0: Well, or Google blocked. It would have been a situation
1: or Google
0: where
1: blocked. Either way, gone.
0: They would have had the ability to still run standard Google, but the Chinese would have done the blocking. Now, the question is, from a moral standpoint, is it different to say, okay, I'm just presenting the information. If you block it, you're going to block it. Is that different than saying,
1: I will help you block it.
0: That's the question, and that's where the controversy is.
1: Understood. And I'd also like to go on to say, I love Google. It is my homepage on a lot of my computers because it's invaluable.
0: Yeah, and you probably know there's another case with Google right now where I fully support what they did. That's been very controversial also.
1: What's that?
0: Where the Justice Department ordered them to turn over masses of search strings for their attempt to defend the COPPA case. That's the Child Online Protection Act.
1: Right.
0: So the Justice Department went to Google, and they went to AOL, and they went to MSN and Yahoo. And everybody basically turned over the data except Google. And Google had various reasons for this. They had privacy and trade secrets and various other things.
1: Yeah.
0: But they have said they didn't want to do it. And I support that view because even though the argument was made, well, they're not asking for who made the searches, you know as well as I do that there's plenty of personal information that's in those searches that we do on Google.
1: Sure.
0: And on the other search, people put in addresses, they put in phone numbers, they put in names, they put in Social Security numbers. They shouldn't. They shouldn't, but they do. And there's all kinds of personal information in there. And then you have the question, well, what's next? I mean, if the government feels they can get hold of a week's worth of searches without the IP addresses, what happens when the next question comes out? Remember, this wasn't a terrorism case. This wasn't a crime that was committed. This was attempting to support the government's case on a law that would prevent access of children to harmful material, however harmful material would be defined. It's already been turned down by the Supreme Court a couple of times. So in that case, Google was on, in my view, the right side.
1: Yeah, but you see, I have sympathy for that as well. If we don't guard our youth, Lauren, then we're giving away our future. It's a very weighty issue.
0: I'd agree with you, but when you have a law that says, for example, material harmful to children, who defines what harmful is? Would it be harmful to children to tell them stories about UFOs? They could be scared. They could be terrified. Is that harmful to children?
1: No.
0: Well, there are people who would probably think it was harmful to children, because it's not just pornography we're talking about here.
1: No, but there is that, and there are people out there trolling for children, and I.
0: But then you have the problem that the internet is international.
1: I know.
0: If you block everything, I agree with you. I want to protect children too. But there's these realistic issues that get in the way when you look at the technology. All these things are going to move offshore.
1: All right, listen, Lauren. We just have it this hour, and it's done. We need to do a whole program. I'll get hold of my producer. We'll do an entire program.
0: Anytime.
1: Well, coming up then pretty soon, because there's a lot of really heavy-duty stuff here. So I want to, number one, thank you for being here tonight. over a month ago, I lost my dear love, my soulmate, Ramona. And so this is going to be inevitable. It's going to be inevitable that that subject is going to come up. And I have a few things to sort of tell you, run by you, and certainly run by Diane. So we'll see how this goes. It's going to be about communication with those who have passed on. And it's coming up.

0: I did indeed lose my soulmate a little over a month ago now, and I told you when it came in I would give you the results after even the deep tissue samples came back. My dear wife died of severe asthmatic chronic obstructive pulmonary disease. Asthma. She went in her sleep. And so I have that to hold on to, and I'm going to dispense with anything else other than to tell you, if you have a husband or you have a wife and you're listening to me right now, don't ever go to bed at night without telling the person you're with you love them. Don't ever do that. I have little to hang on to. I have the fact that in 15 years, my wife and I never were apart. We were as close as two people can possibly be. And the day of her passing, I put my arms around her, and as I did every day, I gave her a kiss and said, "Honey, I love you." And that was the last time I saw her. So if there is a message, and there is, don't ever let that day pass, because you have to know it can always be the last day. Now, Diane is a Southerner, as you're going to detect right away. Diane, welcome to the program.
1: Thank you so much for inviting me, Art. Especially at this time of your life, I really appreciate it.
0: How does somebody like you get a last name like Archangel? I mean, you've had to have taken a lot of ribbing about that.
1: I haven't. Actually, it's very common in Italy. It was my husband's name. And by the way, you and I have that in common. My husband also died 2 years ago unexpectedly.
0: I'm so sorry.
1: So we're going to hang in here together.
0: Okay. I read in your book that your husband was a skeptic. In fact, he really didn't believe particularly in an afterlife. Is that correct?
1: That's absolutely correct. Was absolutely positive there was no afterlife.
0: Oh, that's different. Absolutely positive. Now, how did he get? Can you explain to me how he could have been absolutely positive?
1: I cannot explain it to you. He just was sure. However, he was the biggest supporter of my work. From everyone I knew, he supported it more than anyone, because he saw the difference in believing and in not believing.
0: He did. In other words, he saw value in people believing but did not himself?
1: That's right, Art. He saw whenever someone believed, they didn't have the fear of death like he did. He had such a fear of death, because he said, when we die, that's it, there is no more. We talked about it quite a bit.
0: Well, you must have asked him and said, "Honey, how are you coming to that conclusion?"
1: He said he didn't know. He just didn't believe.
0: Well, then it's like an article of faith.
1: There you go.
0: And yet he supported your work because he felt that it helped people.
1: He did. In fact, several of his friends came to me after losing children, and I worked with them, and he saw the difference that it made when they believed, and especially after they had an afterlife encounter.
0: That is such an unusual position, very unusual, actually. But I guess that's great. He supported your work. Now, you have worked with the best. I mean, I've looked carefully at where you've been, and you know, the people you've worked with, for example, I think a friend of mine in Las Vegas, perhaps, eh?
1: Right, absolutely.
0: Mr. Bigelow?
1: That's right, Bob Bigelow.
0: Yeah, you've worked with some with the heavyweights in this area. So I've got a lot of respect for what you're about to say. But, you know, I must tell you, Diane, I think that, on balance, I believe there is another side. But I'm not positive. I'm not positive. There is this hard science part of me, Diane, that is injecting doubts into it. So, but I think I believe. How about that? That's about as close as I can get.
1: You sound pretty much like me.
0: Really? You've done all the research, and I guess you have many stories to tell. I'm sure you do. But that's you, huh? You're not absolutely certain, even after all you've researched?
1: Well, I'll tell you, after all my research, in fact, I have over 10,000 cases in my files. I myself have had a near-death experience.
0: Really?
1: And what I believe is that consciousness survives. Now, for how long, where it goes, that's what I'm not sure of. But I do really honestly believe it survives.
0: Well, that too is interesting. You're injecting sort of the possibility that consciousness may survive, but not for long?
1: I don't know. I don't know how long. I believe some people reincarnate. However, it doesn't seem that everyone does. I'll tell you, Art, we are so much just on the cutting edge of trying to understand what afterlife encounters are, what survival is, what consciousness is. I mean, we're just now beginning to understand the brain. Well, the mind is so much, it's vast in comparison.
0: Boy, I'm with you on that. We're moving into areas of consciousness research and all the rest of it that are probably going to meet up with, I don't know, what scientists are talking about with regard to other dimensions and all sorts of things. It's like the whole world is ahead of us and open in this area. And finally, we're beginning to move into it and investigate it. And it's sort of coming out of the closet a little bit. So there are some exciting things happening. Do you imagine, Diane, that one day communication with consciousness not encased in a physical body will be possible?
1: I don't know. I would like to think that it is. And when we say we're just at this cutting edge, an example of that is that I did a 5-year international study. Now, Art, I had heard about afterlife encounters and how healing they were and how comforting they were. But when I said I want to know specifically how comforting, what do they do? How does it help with the grief? I turned to my colleagues in the paranormal field, in the psychology field, in bereavement. We looked through all the literature, and not one study had ever been done that focused on specifically, are they comforting? How do they help grief? That's why I turned and began doing my study.
0: Well, I believe, Diane, they are comforting, and obviously they would help grief, but are they real? That's the question.
1: Well, in my book, one chapter is devoted to what is the evidence.
0: All right, let's stop right there. And why don't you tell me, what is the evidence?
1: All right, the evidence is, I listed 6 conditions in my books. Number one, is when the apparition states unknown information.
0: Yes.
1: To the witness.
0: Right.
1: The witness then proves that later. I'll give you an example. In my book, Beverly, a mother, had a terrible feeling one night when her son Tommy wanted to go out.
0: Mm-hmm.
1: He went out anyway. Terrible, terrible snowstorm. She said when he wasn't home by about midnight, she began calling the hospitals. Sure enough, the next morning, the police arrived at her door, said, "We are so sorry to tell you this, but Tommy was murdered."
0: Oh, my God.
1: They went inside, sat down in her living room. They began telling her the problem was that Tommy was murdered, but then his body was transported. They said no crime scene, no witnesses, no suspects. Said there's nothing we can do. This will probably be a cold case. Well, Beverly began crying, of course, and saying, Tommy, who would do this to you? She said overhead the chandelier in her living room shuddered and vibrated so violently that the police at one time stopped her. They were afraid that a fire was going to break out. They continued. All right, still, like I said, no suspects, nothing they could do, cold case.
0: Right.
1: The day after the funeral, Beverly's relatives were still there. She called the police department. They said, "We're sorry, there's just not anything we can do. We don't have any kind of crime scene, nothing." That morning, Tommy came to his mother, said, "Mom, hurry, wake up, You'll find my blood in the snow at Washington and St. James Place, but you've got to go right now. It's going to melt. Beverly went running down the stairs. Her family thought she was crazy with grief, but she insisted. They drove to the exact site where Tommy said his blood would be found in the snow, and there it was, melting, exactly like he said.
0: Wow.
1: Beverly said, Diane, yeah, I couldn't call the police and tell them my dead son told me this. So she said, went to a phone booth, I called them and said I had an anonymous tip. Sure enough, the police came out. They took the DNA samples. It was Tommy's blood. But here, Art, is the thing, is that from there, the police found three eyewitnesses. All three eyewitnesses told exactly what happened with Tommy.
0: Wow.
1: Someone, a man, was trying to rob him, chased him round and round and round the van until finally, of course, they were stabbing him as he was running. But then they took his billfold and they took his ring, threw him in the van, and sped off.
0: Right.
1: This is the thing. They said, can you tell us the suspect's name? They said, all we know is his nickname was Light. There was the light shaking overhead in Beverly's chandelier.
0: Wow.
1: Now that's just,
0: All right, that's very impressive. I'll give you that. It's very impressive. How sure are you of the accuracy of that story?
1: Every story that's listed in the book, I checked it out. I either asked for, like, police reports, witnesses, some type of verification.
0: All right. You obviously really did your homework then. You're not just relating a story. You're telling me you checked, you verified with police or whatever that this really did happen. That's very impressive. That's very impressive.
1: And that's just a quick overview of her story. It went on and on and on with the dog. And it was just, to me, of all the stories, they're all interesting and they're all very profound in some way. But Beverly, the way she wrote that, it's just, I'm there with her. I'm running with the dog. I'm running down the street. Just fascinating.
0: All right, here's something I want to ask you about. There are Buddhists, for example, who believe that if a loved one dies, that you have some number of days, maybe 20, 21 days, in order to concentrate hard on this person and invite their spirit into you. And the reason I'm mentioning this is because there are many who think that when somebody passes, that their spirit is more connected to Earth, you know, for some period of time, some relatively short period of time before they move on more reasonably. Do you believe that?
1: Well, there's part of that and part of that I don't. I do not believe that there are earthbound spirits. And that strictly comes from my research. In over my 10,000 case studies, I have never had one report of an apparition who was earthbound, who was stuck here.
0: Well, okay, but it's...
1: Now, what you're saying is different. You're saying they're inviting them in.
0: Yes.
1: So, inviting, yes, we can invite. And I hear the word conjure a lot.
0: Yes.
1: We cannot conjure. If they want to come in and help us, they can.
0: Okay.
1: There's only one reason that an afterlife encounter takes place. That's when the apparition wants to come in and help everyone for their highest and best good. Everyone involved.
0: Huh. So let me ask it a different way then. Is there a period of time, I shouldn't have said earthbound, is there a period of time when the spirit, or while the spirit, is more connected to what the spirit just left than it ultimately will be?
1: There does not seem to be a period of time when they're most connected. From what I understand, and just, like I said, from years of research, right now it appears that when the spirit leaves the body, it goes up. There's absolutely nothing below that it is connected to. It goes up of its own free will. Now, it can return here of its own free will. but is completely disconnected, disassociated from all things on earth.
0: And you're suggesting the direction is always up?
1: It is up.
0: So what about traditional biblical hell and the trip down?
1: You know, in here again, it's just in my case studies of over 10,000, I have never found anything negative, anything hellacious, anything other than positive love, light, healing. In fact, I had a call this afternoon. Somebody found from your website called me and said, how can I get in touch with my mom? I've just begged, I've pleaded, I've tried everything I can to get her to come in and see me. But you know, Art, they're so used to love, light, peace, and joy, they won't come down to anything that's what they consider grasping or clinging. They're not used to that. They're only used to positive love, light, peace, and
0: joy.
1: Okay,
0: so you conclude then from 10,000 studies that there is no hell?
1: I have not found a hell.
0: Well, I don't know. That's kind of comforting, I suppose. on the other hand, though, perhaps you would not find those kinds of cases because they're gone and burning.
1: That could very well be.
0: Okay. All right. So you wrote this book, Afterlife Encounters. I wonder what prompted you to write it. I mean, to decide to write a book is a really big thing to do. It's a big decision, and I'm curious why you did it.
1: You got that right. It was a major decision. I'll tell you, I did it to change worldview.
0: The worldview?
1: The worldview.
0: Oh, that's no minor hope.

0: Once again, Diane Archangel, who has written a book, that's no small matter, Aliens on the Mind, Afterlife Encounters, Ordinary People, Extraordinary Experiences, Life After Loss. Boy, life after loss. So, Diane, before we plunge into changing the worldview, define for me what you think the present worldview is. I mean, we have a rather narrow idea of it all here in the U.S. What is the worldview with regard to afterlife communications?
1: Right now, the worldview is the living have our world, and the other side has theirs, and these two don't mix. And it's simply the basis of fear of the unknown. They don't know what they are. So to change worldview, we've got to extinguish this cycle, what I call disenfranchisement. People who experience afterlife encounters don't talk about them in public because listeners will discount them. Listeners discount them because they don't understand what they are.
0: Right.
1: And they don't understand what they are because experiencers don't talk about them. It's that cycle. Someone has to break the cycle. That's what we're trying to do. 90 people joined me in the book, and some wonderful colleagues. Rupert Sheldrake, I'm sure you probably are familiar with Rupert.
0: I've interviewed him.
1: Sure. He's a biologist from London. He joined me. We just want to stamp out this cycle.
0: And replace it with?
1: Replace it with the truth. The truth is afterlife encounters are normal. They're healthy. And if the public can just understand that, we can change worldview. Then everyone can talk about them openly, honestly, because the fact is they bring healing to everyone, not just the bereaved.
0: They bring healing to everybody. In other words, a universal understanding of the fact that it is occurring. Diane, to change that worldview, you're going to have to go back to the chapter on proof.
1: All right, let's go back to the chapter on proof. Those six conditions. All right, we've already talked about the first condition with Beverly, where an apparition told unknown information proven correct later.
0: Very impressive, yes.
1: The second condition whereby we find evidence for life after death is collective. In other words, when more than one person witnesses the apparition. An example of this is Charles Vance. Charles Vance is a very wealthy businessman in Houston. He's successful. He's just not the type you would ever think would have anything like an afterlife encounter.
0: Right.
1: He's busy. He pushes through. He's kind of a bull. And a friend of mine told me that Charles Vance had encountered Murphy.
0: Who?
1: Now,
0: who?
1: Murphy. Now, what surprised me about this was Murphy owned a little tiny vacuum cleaner store. He took an old, not even brick home, just a little frame house. In the front of it, he put his vacuum cleaner store and parts. In the back, he lived with his wife and children.
0: Uh-huh.
1: No one would ever dream Murphy had any money. Well, according to this friend of mine, Charles Vance, had this apparitional experience with Murphy, and Murphy told him there was an astonishing amount of money he had hidden in the wall. Yes, and he wanted Charles to call his widow and tell her.
0: Tell her, sure.
1: Sure, break down the wall, get the money. Well, Charles said, I can't do something like that. They would think I was nuts.
0: Stay good and close to the phone for me.
1: Okay.
0: This is impressive stuff, something that only the person who had passed away could possibly know, and a secret they held, like where money's stored or stashed or something, you know.
1: Right. And, I mean, and Art, I had probably, I don't know, maybe 200 cases in my files with money hidden in the rafters, hidden in the basement, hidden in jars. But what attracted me to this account was, number one, Murphy. I mean, he wore old overalls that were holy and shirts that were just hanging.
0: Yeah.
1: You would never dream he had a dime. So I went over and talked to Charles, interviewed him and his wife. Now, Jean, his wife, said, Charles would not have ever told anybody about this. Never.
0: I can believe that, sure.
1: But Murphy kept coming to him more often and more often and more often. Tell Lorraine there's money. Tell Lorraine there's money.
0: All right, now, did Murphy know him?
1: Murphy had been his boss at one time. Charles went over and would just help him around the store.
0: All right, so there was
1: when he was in high school.
0: There was a relationship.
1: There
0: okay.
1: was a relationship.
0: That's fine. Good.
1: Yes. So, finally, Charles Vance's wife called the widow, told the widow. Of course, she just kind of laughed it off. But then she called back, and much to their surprise, she said she was going to tear down that wall the next week anyway to have the house redone. So she decided to go ahead and knock a hole in there. Art, she found thousands and thousands and thousands of dollars in cash. So now, this is why it was collective. The widow called the daughter who lived in Florida. Now, this was in Houston.
0: Yes.
1: Called the daughter in Florida, said, "You won't believe this. I found money." And the daughter said, "Mom, Dad has been coming to me in dreams, telling me." And then she described the exact scene, word for word, the leaves and the trees, what the house looked like. There was a sign Murphy was standing by that Charles had described. So the daughter described word for word, verbatim, what Charles had already told his wife. So here we have a person in Houston, a person in Florida, the same apparitional account at the same time. So that's collective. And that, again, is just a very quick synopsis of the story. It's really long.
0: Yeah, that's very impressive. And you, again, you checked it out very carefully.
1: Absolutely. Checked it out very carefully.
0: All right. Well, I mean, that seems to be clear evidence that some consciousness obviously survives and can get a message across. Yes?
1: Yes. That's the second. Now, the third condition that we consider as evidence is when the apparition is unknown to the witness at the time.
0: Oh, here we go. Yeah.
1: But it is later identified.
0: Okay.
1: Let me think. Okay, one example is also in the book, and this, again, is a very quick synopsis. Debbie Fancher is a high school teacher here in Houston. She called me one morning, told me that she was having this dream of this young girl, beautiful, beautiful young girl, a teenager. And the teenager kept saying, "Tell my dad not to feel guilty. Be sure and go tell my dad not to feel guilty." Debbie said, "The problem is I don't think it's a dream, and I have a horrible, horrible feeling it's an apparition, but I don't know who this girl is."
0: Huh.
1: Debbie and I talked back and forth. Finally, she said, the only teenager that she knew that had even been sick was her high school principal's daughter.
0: Right.
1: That he was brand new to the school. She knew nothing about him except somebody mentioned that his daughter was sick. She had some type of infection, but no big deal. Debbie said, I said, "Well, can you go back to school? And don't ask if the daughter died, but can you say, how is the principal's daughter doing?"
0: Sure.
1: Debbie did. She went back to school, found out that, in fact, her name was Amanda, that she did not survive the infection. Debbie was at school some weeks later, walking down the hall, looked up, and here was this exact duplicate of the girl who had been coming to her in her dreams.
0: Mm.
1: Another teacher was standing there and said, Debbie, you look like you've seen a ghost. Debbie said, I think I have. He said, "Oh, no. That was Amanda's sister."
0: Mm.
1: They're identical, almost like twins. Of course, they're sisters, but they look like twins. They're so much alike. Like you said, Art, I went, checked out all these stories. Debbie invited me to meet with the principal, his wife, and their two children.
0: Yes.
1: They verified that, in fact, Amanda was so identical to the sister that when they were in high school, the teachers and the students confused the two of them all the time. And the thing that was so outstanding that Debbie said she just thought it was something in her imagination was, why would a dad feel guilty when his daughter had succumbed to some kind of an illness? But they, in fact, verified that as well, that he did. I won't go into why, but he did.
0: Huh. Okay, if, you know, these stories you're telling me are really beyond the pale. I mean, they really would suggest we're looking at proof here, Diane. And since you're the one who's done the investigative work in many cases in nailing down the truth of these stories, I wonder how you can be left with any doubt at all about the whole question of communication, or do you not have any doubt? I mean, earlier you suggested that maybe you did. So I can't, how could you do these investigations and still have doubt?
1: Oh, what a great question.
0: Yeah.
1: It's because I haven't had one. And when
0: didn't you say at the very beginning of the interview you've had an NDE?
1: I have, but and during my near-death experience, I did see apparitions. I talked with God. But, I mean, in my waking state, in my life here, in my normal life, I have not had an afterlife encounter. So, yeah, we're talking about why I wrote the book. I wrote the book because I wanted to change worldview. I had these 90 people saying, let's go for it. Let's do it. Let's all take a stand together. We've got to stop the cycle. My colleagues, let's go. Let's go. Let's do it. But, you know, I had just lost my husband.
0: Yes.
1: And there was all this turmoil going around. And, Art, I want you to know I wrote it for them. I wrote to try to help the world, to try to make it a better place. And the final analysis is it's helped me. This is what's gotten me through. I could honestly say this book is what's gotten me through the toughest time of my life. I turn back to these stories. I read them. I believe them.
0: All right, Diane, but you did have the experience that you related a moment ago. That would suggest that consciousness survives and indeed can move from the physical. At least it would suggest that much. Of course, that still might be the... what kind of NDE did you really... I mean, what were the physical conditions that produced what you had?
1: I had had a hysterectomy. I was in the hospital. After surgery, the doctor said they can't understand it. They don't understand why. I simply stopped breathing.
0: Uh-huh.
1: Was resuscitated, brought back.
0: Okay. That definitely qualifies. So I'm not sure how can you come back from that, knowing that you physically did die and you had an experience that you could probably relate to us, I'm sure, in great detail, which included talking to God. I mean, that would seem fairly strong evidence that would give you quite a bit of faith regarding afterlife.
1: It does, and that's where I would get my belief that, yes, consciousness survives death, but for how long and where it goes, I'm just not that sure. But that's where I really firmly get my belief, and again with the stories in my book.
0: Well, wouldn't it be a reasonable conclusion that consciousness, if it survives 1 minute outside the physical, would survive eternally, more than likely, outside the physical. Absolutely eternally. If it can make 1 minute, it can make forever, can't it?
1: I believe so. And what is consciousness? It's energy. Energy never dies. It's out there. Gary Schwartz wrote about that in his book, and I know you have interviewed Gary.
0: I have indeed. Of course, the big question is it coherent?
1: It's
0: definitely energy, but energy could be dispersed and non-coherent. And you and I are talking about survival of consciousness. That's very coherent.
1: Yes. And we say, well, it has to be coherent. It has to be where at least some of them can communicate. I mean, look at Beverly's story with her son Tommy and Charles with Murphy and
0: right.
1: Debbie with Amanda.
0: Right. Here's one for you. Does it occur frequently that a departed one contacts somebody absolutely unrelated to the person grieving, for example, and makes a request to have a message passed Is that a frequent occurrence?
1: Very frequent, Art.
0: It is.
1: It absolutely is very frequent. In fact, that's what we were just talking about with Debbie.
0: Yes.
1: Where Amanda came to her and said,
0: yes,
1: here, take this to my dad.
0: Yes.
1: It does happen.
0: And can you imagine the reasons for that? In other words, that perhaps the person is unable to contact their loved one directly, or that person is not receptive enough for that to occur, or what do you imagine, Diane?
1: And I'll tell you, there are a number of reasons. And one is, as you just said, maybe the person is not receptive. It could be that the person is in the throes of grief, simply too much to be open to something like that. It could be, let's say, saying that there is survival, that consciousness survives, that the personality survives. It could be that that personality believes it may be too much, that his or her loved one here on Earth is grieving too much. It would be overwhelming if the apparition came in, the personality came in.
0: Boy, I'll tell you, Diane, I can underscore that one for you. I've been in this grief process now a little bit over a month, and I've never felt anything like it in my whole life. It's actually, it's not just mental, it's physical. My God, physical things happen to you when you grieve really hard. I mean, your vision will blur. Weird things happen to you in this process. It of course, the mind has great control over the body. We all know that. And believe me, in a situation like that kind of serious grieving, your mind or something imposes physical problems on you as a result of it. Losing weight, just all kinds of things.
1: Absolutely, Art. In fact, I wrote about that in Life After Loss. The minute we get the message that our loved one has died, there is a chemical release in the brain.
0: Is there?
1: It circulates through our entire body.
0: Really?
1: It's the same thing as a physical hit. The people ask me all the time, can you help me? Can you give me advice? I'm not an advice giver. The number one thing I do say, though, is you must drink at least 8 ounces of water every hour.
0: Every hour?
1: Every hour. At least 8 ounces.

there are many things that that you don't know about my wife, Ramona. You're about to learn a few of them. I've been contacted. I do believe that I've been contacted. I received, I don't know, about 11,000 condolence messages. I understand there are thousands of cards that have come in that I haven't had, I don't know, I haven't said go ahead and send them to me, and they've been sent to the network. Anyway, of these thousands, I was unable, of course, to read them all. Thank you all again so much for them all. But something popped out at me, and I believe I've been contacted. And here's the way I'm going to leave it. What you're about to hear came from a German lady in the southern part of the U.S. I'll leave it at that, all right? I'm not going to name her because she doesn't want to be named. I'm going to read you what she has written to me. She's spoken to me. She has never asked me for anything. She is not a public figure in any way. I'll just read this. I'll try to read it. Dear Art, first of all, I want to express my sincere and heartfelt sympathy that Ramona had to leave you behind here on Earth. Art, she didn't leave you by choice. Matter of fact, she just passed away so rapidly that at first even she didn't know what was happening to her. I'd really like to talk to you about Ramona, since I am a medium and empath. Ever since I was a child, I picked up spirits, and it scared me. I felt them around me when they decided to use me to deliver messages to their loved ones that had been left behind. I hear their messages. I feel their spirit around me. I don't see them. Not until 1997 did I find out I was a medium. A psychic told me that. And now it all makes sense, and it's no longer scary to me. Why Ramona chose me instead of, say, Sylvia Brown or somebody else like her was decided long before her passing. Art, I heard you last night. That was the night I talked about Ramona, and you need to know what happened and are waiting for further reports from the coroner. We have those now, of course. Ramona's heart just stopped. Art, it happened within a second or two. How do I know that? Well, one day after her passing, I was lying on the couch watching TV, getting a sensation that my heart would just stop. It was scary to me because my doctor had just ordered a cardiolite stress test for me. My heart is just fine, by the way. However, I asked my spiritual guide what is going on. I was told that it was not me, but rather Art's Ramona trying to tell me something. She has been around me a lot, wanting me to get in touch with you. I kept putting it off, but your wife is very persistent. You see, I had the experience before. A soul doesn't leave me alone until I deliver the message to their loved ones. Ramona can be very persistent when she wants to and does not take no or procrastination for an answer. And so here I am. I told her that you don't know me from beans. She just said, don't worry about it. Just deliver the message. She guided me to write, and there were some people at Premier, asking them to contact you. But now back to what Ramona told me. No, she didn't know it was her time to go. It came as a total surprise to her. She had no pain or distress passing over. Her heart just stopped. Her heart was also weakened from all the medication she had taken for so many years. Her allocated time on Earth was finished. Only Ramona didn't know about it. My departed mother and Tower were there to greet her. As far as I understand, it was my mother that had some input that I was chosen to be Ramona's messenger. Ramona was first in shock that she had crossed over. Then she got a temper tantrum about it. She felt that it wasn't fair. Then she tried to negotiate to come back into her body. She didn't want to leave you. She was thinking more about you than about herself. She has calmed down now, but Art, she's not a happy camper. She's at peace and accepted that she's not allowed to, that which she is not allowed to change, but it doesn't mean that she still doesn't have a little temper every now and then. But there are many other souls that are helping her along, and shortly she'll be all calm. About paying those bills ahead of time, as you mentioned on the air, maybe deep down in her subconscious she knew, but what I'm getting at is she liked to pay bills ahead of time. She liked to be organized and ahead of things. Boy, is that right. And the temper... Let me tell you, folks, Ramona had a flash temper
Sometimes she would get angry and, you know, you'd ask her, what's the matter, hon? And she wouldn't know. She would just be angry. She ended up taking something that was a miracle for her about 5 years ago called Zoloft. I'm sure you've heard of it. And for her, it was a miracle. But she had this flash temper. This lady could not have known that. Not possibly. And so that would be Ramona getting on the other side, and she'd be angry, to use a polite term. Anyway, she goes on here. I'm also picking up from the other side, but it hasn't come through very clearly yet, that you are left behind to finish something big. Ramona also said that for you to return more actively to the airwaves is a first step. View. She was thinking more about you than about herself. She has calmed down now, but Art, she's not a happy camper. She's at peace and accepted that she's not allowed to, that which she is not allowed to change, but it doesn't mean that she still doesn't have a little temper every now and then. But there are many other souls that are helping her along, and shortly she'll be all calm. About paying those bills ahead of time, as you mentioned on the air, maybe deep down in her subconscious she knew, but what I'm getting at is she liked to pay bills ahead of time. She liked to be organized and ahead of things. Boy, is that right. And the temper, let me tell you, folks, Ramona had a flash temper. Sometimes she would get angry and, you know, you'd ask her, what's the matter, hon? And she wouldn't know. She would just be angry. She ended up taking something that was a miracle for her about 5 years ago called Zoloft. I'm sure you've heard of it. And for her, it was a miracle. But she had this flash temper. This lady could not have known that. Not possibly. And so that would be Ramona getting on the other side, and she'd be angry, to use a polite term. Anyway, she goes on here. I'm also picking up from the other side, but it hasn't come through very clearly yet, that you are left behind.

She would just be angry. She ended up taking something that was a miracle for her about 5 years ago called Zoloft. I'm sure you've heard of it. And for her, it was a miracle. But she had this flash temper. This lady could not have known that, not possibly. And so that would be Ramona getting on the other side, and she'd be angry, to use a polite term. Anyway, she goes on here. I'm also picking up from the other side, but it hasn't come through very clearly yet, that you are left behind to finish something big. Ramona also said that for you to return more actively to the airwaves is a first step. Now get this. She also said to watch Yeti and pay very close attention to him. Yeti is special. He can pick up Ramona's spirit in the house. Those two always had a special bond between them, kind of a silent understanding. Art Yeti is going to need special attention right now. He's missing Ramona very much. Now, let me stop reading this and tell you, Ramona practiced the craft. Ramona, Yeti was Ramona's, what's the right word? Familiar. I guess familiar is the right word. This lady, I've never said that on the air. There's no way this lady could have known about Yeti. No way in hell. Anyway, she goes on. Ramona likes very much when you talk to her, which I've been doing constantly. She's still with you and will be until the day it will be your time to cross. She told me to tell you to relate to the song of the movie Titanic. Yeah, that'd be her. And the love will go on and on. She also wants me to tell you, thank you for your love and all those wonderful years and the wonderful life you gave me. I love you for eternity. My flesh is in the ground, but I'm still with you now and always. Art, I'm sorry to put all this into a cold email. I would rather have related it to you via telephone or in person. By the way, we did do that. I'm a 66-year-old retired senior. I'm not a professional psychic. I'm trying to eliminate parts here that would identify her. I haven't written a book. Don't talk about my gift to the media. What I told you is between you, Ramona, and me. If you want to relate the message, that's up to you. I'm here for you 24/7. Anyway, it goes on and on. Let me see if I can pick up other parts that are important. She qualifies it at the end. I'm not a drug addict. I don't have mental illness or take Prozac or anything. And so forth and so on. So then there was another communication. I'm going to give you a little of that. Actually, there have been several more. And then I'm going to tell you how all this, why all this is so impactful to me. She writes, Dear Art, I feel you're not much better today. Well, I wasn't. Matter of fact, I'm picking up even more despair from you than yesterday. You feel so lost. Oh, yes. Your mind and thoughts are going in all directions. Feels as if you're lost in a fog. Oh, man. Everything is blurred. Now, you might say all of this is general stuff that would relate to anybody grieving, and I guess it probably does. I feel you have problems with thought patterns. Yes, indeed. Hell, I had problems driving. What I'm picking up is that you're still asking the same questions in your mind over and over again, the same questions we talked about yesterday. Ramona told me, this is after I had called her, then I need to write the answers down so you can read them again and again if need be. She tells me your mind is wandering all over the place and that words over the telephone rush by you like waves rushing back into the sea from the shore. And, God, that was true. These are the questions you're still asking. Why didn't she wake me up? I could have helped her. Maybe I could have prevented her from crossing. The other thought that is constantly in your mind, why didn't I feel her getting up? Why did I sleep through all of this? To your question, why didn't she wake me up? Ramona says she never really fell asleep after you went to bed. She felt okay, but after a while she felt that she might get up, get another flare-up. She also tells me she wanted to be more fit for the next day so you two could enjoy the day without having her having breathing problems. Oh, right on. She tells me she would definitely have awakened you if she felt she would have another bad asthma attack and needed your help. Two, could have I have helped her? Maybe I could have prevented her crossing over. No, Art, there's nothing you could have done to change any part of the event. It was Ramona's time to go. To why didn't I feel her getting up? Why did I sleep through all this? Ramona slipped very quietly out of bed, not to wake you. She believed that everything was fine. She just decided to give herself another treatment to prevent another severe asthma attack in the morning.

0: afternoon. She didn't want to worry you needlessly. As I mentioned to you yesterday, Ramona and your guides decided that you should not be present when God took her home. My guide tells me they tried to do this as gently as possible for you and Ramona. He tells me they knew how traumatic it would have been for you and also Ramona. She was so angry when she realized what happened, but it would have been much harder on her if you had been in the room with her. They knew it would have been traumatic, and they wanted to make it as gentle as possible. They wanted to take her to a place where she could be comforted and make her understand the why and the reason why they took her from you. Anyway, there's one more part I want to cover here. I've had much communication from this woman. Now I have some more news about your Ramona. What a wonderful person. What a wonderful soul she is. She's doing much better today. I feel her around me, full of accomplishment. She told me why. Remember in my last email I wrote that she'll be with you until it's your time to cross? At the time, I was not told the specifics, but today she did. Art, she is, and please note I said is, really something else. Wow, what a spirit, what willpower. They'd never seen anything like that over there. Ha ha, yes, that's Ramona. She refused to have downtime to recuperate from crossing over so suddenly without warning, as most souls do. She refused to take the assignment they'd chosen for her from birth. That'd be her, all right. She insisted to be your personal spiritual guide. She fought like a tiger for days, and finally today they gave in. Normally it takes years of training to become a guide, but Ramona insisted. She told them, I took care of Art for 15 years. What training do you think I need? One of your regular guides will be with her at all times, but believe me, she's in charge. Now, it goes on, and I will not burden you with any more, but I'm telling you that there are endless numbers of things like her flash temper, like her determination, like the fact that Yeti is indeed, I knew for a fact, and she told me that Yeti was her familiar. All of these things, and especially the temper part, this woman never in a million years could have known about. So, I've been contacted. Diane, I'm sorry to have absorbed so much time with all of that, but I'm telling you, Diane, it hit me between the eyes like a bullet. And there's no question about it. That's Ramona through and through and through and through. And she contacted this lady who has had no relationship to me whatsoever. What do you think?
1: I'll tell you, Art, I run across this so frequently. Doing research with mediums at the University of Virginia, we found that they often pick up people they don't know, such as the case with this 66-year-old German lady.
0: Yes.
1: Picking up Ramona. This happens. They drop in, they talk to whomever they need to in order to get the message to their loved ones.
0: All right.
1: Now,
0: it's not just me. I mean, obviously, no. I'm going to attach meaning to things very easily in my state. Now, Evelyn Paglini was very close to Ramona. Evelyn Paglini is a witch. Ramona was a practitioner of the craft, as well as a Catholic, as well as that mixes. Anyway, I read this to Evelyn, and she said, oh, my God, Art. And she knew Ramona very, very well. I'll have Evelyn on. She'll confirm this later. She said, oh, my God, Art, that's the real McCoy.
1: Yeah.
0: So this lady in the South, unknown to me, somehow, for some reason, I mean, it's so odd, but I'm telling you and I'm telling the audience in the world, it's the real McCoy. There's no question about it in my mind. I have been contacted. So there you go, Diane.
1: I believe it, Art.
0: Yeah, well, good, because it's true.
1: In fact, if this lady, next time you talk to her, if she's interested, we could always use more really good mediums in our research program at the university. We would love to have her join us.
0: She's not.
1: Okay.
0: And you know, that makes me wonder, Diane, how many people like this lady, who wishes very much to remain anonymous, wants absolutely nothing, just had to get this off her chest, as it were. She had to get the message through. How many unknown, unsung psychics are out there? there like this lady that we would never know about?
1: You would be amazed at how many there are out there, Art. We have them in our program. Of course, we're totally confidential. No names are released, and we have a number in our program. They do not want to be known. They do not want their name released in the public, to the media, anywhere.
0: Right.
1: But yet they want to help with the research so we can understand more. Why are they getting these messages? How are they coming across? What's going on the other side? So many questions we have that they can answer.
0: There is a television program, of course, on now that I dearly love called Medium, about this lady in Phoenix. Have you seen it? I'm sure you have.
1: I have. Yes, I have.
0: It's incredibly well done. Incredibly well done. And apparently there is a fair amount of, you know, evidence that this lady is for real. I read her book, by the way. So she's very public, but as we just mentioned, I think there are so many out there that have these same abilities, and they don't wish to be public. They don't want the ridicule because of the world, the current world view. Is that fair?
1: That is absolutely right. Yep, that's it. They don't want to be criticized. They don't want skeptics coming to them. They just want to be left alone. And like this dear lady who contacted you.
0: Yes.
1: They want to help people. That's all they want to do.
0: Well, that it's absolute. The whole thing is absolutely amazing. And it would appear, I mean, we only got part way through your evidence. I want to get all the way through it if we're able to.
1: Okay.
0: I know we're giving away the book, but this evidence part to me is really important, Diane.
1: Okay.
0: So, what's next on the list in the category of evidence?
1: All right. In the category of evidence, we walked through the first three. The fourth condition that we consider evidence for survival is when the apparition states current information that's unknown by the perceiver and is proven later. Now, part of the reason that I took this into account is that, as you mentioned when we first began the show, I work for the National Institute for Discovery Science.
0: That's right.
1: Fantastic. Bob Bigelow was the founder director.
0: I know.
1: He brought in people, the top researchers in every area of survival. Was a top researcher in near-death experience.
0: I'm very, very well aware of that. I chewed up this whole half hour. Diane, hold tight. One thing more that I want to get in here because I think it's important and relevant, and Diane can certainly comment on it. Diane Archangel is my guest. She has worked with the best in this field in the world, really, including just over the hill here in Las Vegas, the best in the world. You know, NIDS and on, Kubler Ross, on and on, just the best. So you're hearing the real McCoy here. There is one other occurrence, so I'll just toss it in. It's very quick. And I always liked a cold house. Not cool, but at least down to 68 degrees, particularly when I work, and as in being on the air here, if you can call that work. And Ramona would always complain that it's too damn cold. She didn't like cold at all. You got to remember, she was born in Hawaii, raised in Southern California, so she didn't like the cold. But I always had to have it cool. And enjoyed the cool. Always. Just a way of life with me. And within a few days of her passing, on two separate occasions, I began to get these horrible, deep chills. Now, maybe it's just a physical manifestation of grieving. I have no idea. But when I say horrible, deep chills, I mean, I went in and pumped the heat in this house up to about 75 or 6 degrees, which for me is almost intolerably warm. And I was still, get this, I had two instances in which such a deep a chill came to me that the only thing that relieved it was going in and turning on the shower, hot water, and getting in the shower and just letting it beat on my head and just standing in the shower or sitting in the shower and letting hot water beat on me until these chills would leave. Now, is it possible that it was just, you know, a part of the grieving process? Of course it is. Is it possible that Ramona was close and I was feeling what many people have felt when there are spirits close to them? And I think, of course, it's possible. I mean, I'm telling you, Diane, that's so impossible for me because I'm always wanting it a little bit cooler. It's never happened to me before. And this occurred twice within the first week of her passing, Diane.
1: All right. Let me ask you this. Did you get a sense, or any, I would say even beyond a shadow of a doubt, that she was there? Or
0: I had a very strong sense she was there. Yes, I didn't see any apparition. I didn't get any message, but I had an extremely strong feeling that she was there.
1: All right, this is what we call an afterlife encounter. Most people don't really understand what they are. An afterlife encounter is any sense of being connected to or in the presence of a discarnate personality.
0: Huh.
1: One sense is touch. Hug, one lady said her brother moved the glasses, her eyeglasses, from her nose. Michael gave a story in the book about his cat. He felt his cat jump up in the bed. Cold is so frequent. Feeling exactly what you described. Such a chill, it was almost unbearable.
0: It was inconsolable.
1: Yes.
0: There was simply no way to be rid of it. And it's, again, it's not me. I like it cold, but this was a deep, unrelenting, just incredible cold that I just really can't come up with words to tell you how strong it was.
1: Did you by any chance notice most people who feel that kind of cold report to me that they felt it first behind their right shoulder?
0: Oh, yeah.
1: Sometimes it moves through their body. Sometimes it will move kind of around their body, but then it will move out when it leaves to the left in front of them.
0: Huh.
1: Did you by any chance?
0: You know, I don't know that I noticed that. I was so freaked out, to be honest with you. As I said, I just turned on the shower and went in there and made it hot. But I had a very, very strong sense that she was here. And you know, so that brings me back again to this. When somebody has just passed, there appears to be a greater likelihood that they will make an attempt at contact, that it's very desperate to them to make contact, and there's sort of a window when they can, and then maybe they can't later, or do you not believe that?
1: I don't believe that, and again, it goes back to my research. And what I found is, in doing the first study that I did, which was a 5-year international study, which over 3,000 people submitted their surveys to me, what I recognized was a pattern. Art, some of these encounters had taken place 40, 50 years ago, and yet they were still rated on the highest scale for comfort, and the people said they remembered them as if they happened yesterday.
0: Okay.
1: But what I realized is that going back into history and going through the other studies, most of the old studies said within a 24-hour period, afterlife encounters from that point on decreased until after the one-year period, very few people had an encounter. That was not true in my study.
0: I'm very glad to hear that. And again, I'll tell you why. I've always been dead flat honest with my audience, so I'm going to be honest now. I have a very bad back, Diane. I think most of my audience knows that, a very bad back. And I have pain medicine for my back when I need it. And in the first days and week or two of Ramona's passing, the grief was so unrelenting and so heavy that I was worried for myself. So I, to some degree, self-medicated. And I did that, I think, 3 times total, when it was just so bad, Diane, that I simply just took a little more of my back medicine, and it put a sort of a fog in my brain. And I tell you, Diane, I needed that. I had to take a break. from the grieving, I had to have some kind of break or I would have broken. So to some degree, I self-medicated, and I have a feeling that during that time, I made any contact much more difficult.
1: And I agree with you, Art, and on both counts. First of all, the stress of grief is so intense, not only emotionally,
0: oh, God,
1: mentally, but physically.
0: Yeah, absolutely.
1: And I really am just so glad that you did take something to kind of take the edge off.
0: The funny,
1: I believe that. Yeah, I mean, if we can make it beyond that point, great.
0: I did that, but you know, Diane, I knew when I did it. You know, I've been doing these shows for years, so I knew that a narcotic would make any contact very difficult, and that any altered state makes contact very difficult. So I knew that, but it was so serious and so strong that if I didn't have a break from it, I'd have broken. So I did that, and I had to do it, and in a way I'm sorry I did it, because I know that it would slow down contact. But according to what you're saying, that may not matter, because it can occur at a later date.
1: Absolutely. And your body was going into exhaustion, is my guess, from what you've said. And we've got to do something to take care of our physical body.
0: Oh, yeah. I didn't eat for a week.
1: Yeah. So that's what you did. You did what you needed to do to take care of yourself physically. And the and yes, the medication does block a reunion or an afterlife contact. It will break it. It will put up this boundary between. It will put up a border.
0: Right.
1: But it can happen at a later date. And Erlendur Haraldsson, who was with University of Iceland, when I did the second phase of my study, because I found that that wasn't true. It wasn't within 24 hours or the first year. He likewise had conducted a study that had never been published before and found the same thing. Almost 50% of the people in his study had been beyond the one-year point. The same thing with mine.
0: Hmm. That's really something. So people who see apparitions, I've never seen a ghost. I've never seen an apparition of my wife. How common is that?
1: Let's go back to when we talk about what an afterlife encounter is, or an apparition, it's any sense. So it can be visual. It can be, say, for instance, ethereal. Some people say ethereal to them looks like a cloud. Other people say it's a vapor. It can be surreal. When they appear surreal, they're more real than real. Mm. Or they can be realistic. They can look just like you and me. And a high percentage are visual. I have it in my book, to tell you the truth. I just, right now at, 3 o'clock in the morning, I don't remember.
0: Yeah, you're by the way, you're back. Where are you?
1: I'm in Houston.
0: Houston, Texas. Okay. I'm sorry to have you up on most of the night here.
1: That's all right. We're making it through.
0: Yeah, you know, we definitely are. So it is in your book.
1: The percentages and it are in my book. But the other sense, of course, it can be auditory. We hear a voice, a cough. We may hear them singing. The other sense, of course, it can be olfactory. We smell pipe smoke, perfume. One story in the book, which I just love, is a young lady smelled donuts. And what was comical was, when she was in high school, her boyfriend worked at a donut shop. And he would stop by her house on the way home, and she just hated it because he smelled like donuts. And she would always say, go home, take a shower, don't come back until you get that scent off of you.
0: Interesting, but anecdotal. What's the difference between an apparition and a so-called ghost? There is a difference?
1: There is a difference. An apparition is lifelike. An apparition is person-oriented. In other words, an apparition is going to attach to or be around a person. One person can see the same apparition in a number of places.
0: Hmm.
1: They're animated, they're energetic, they have vibrant personality. Some of them communicate. But, on the other hand, a ghost is always oriented with a certain place, one place. Different people witness a ghost in that same place. There's no communication with the witnesses.
0: Yes.
1: Ghosts are not animated. What our belief in the world of parapsychology right now is that a ghost is nothing but psychic energy.
0: Yes.
1: Left behind at death.
0: Yes. Yes, we've gone round and round about this, and I talked to a group called the GIS. Have you heard me interview them, Diane, ever?
1: I haven't. No, I haven't.
0: Okay. These are people who take recording tape, or now they're into the digital world, and they go to certain places, and they create intent to get messages from the dead, and, Diane, they do. They do. And I've heard them. I've played them on the air. This voice phenomena. I'm sure you've heard of it.
1: Yes.
0: And it's very much ghost-like. And we've had many discussions about, well, is this a current contemporary kind of thing where there's actual responses to things being said, or is it sort of like a big tape loop? And sort of the psychic energy that's left over from whoever was there. I mean, you would be shocked. For example, they go into a prison and they hear very violent, terrible things from these entities or whatever they are. And so I'm with you. I think that it's some sort of leftover, or it seemed like some sort of leftover energy.
1: Well, and I'll tell you, a really good person to talk to about this, he has some just, oh, great stories, is Lloyd Auerbach. Have you interviewed Lloyd?
0: I will see what I can do.
1: All right. What he suggests, what he tells people, because he works more, I believe, with ghosts than he does apparitions. But whenever a person has a ghost and it's disturbing them, of course, the ghost can't do anything because it's just psychic energy left behind. But for some people, that's disturbing. What he suggests is that they go in and they record over that psychic energy. Now, if a ghost is there, it means that the energy is very high because something horrible happened. They were killed, they were murdered.
0: Yes.
1: Something terrible.
0: Yes.
1: So according to Lloyd, they go in and they do something that has more energy. Say, for instance, a group of teenagers will go in and have a huge party with loud noise and a band, but they get the energy so high that the new energy overtakes the old psychic energy, and then that's when it dissipates.
0: And so it, in essence, replaces it or pushes it out of the way, or what?
1: It covers over it, basically. It would be, for instance, if you come into the room. There are counters now, like Geiger counters, so to speak, that can measure your energy. When you get up and move, they can say, okay, Art was here. Now, there may be 55 people who can come in and sit in the same chair, but your energy will remain because your energy is higher. However, let's say a medium comes in. Medium's energy is very high. It's very, very spiritual. Not that you're not, but their energy is extremely high, more than most people.
0: Uh-huh.
1: They may sit in your chair. Now, when that person gets up, we put the Geiger counter down, we measure that person's energy. Yours is no longer there. It's not that it's not there, but the new energy has replaced it.
0: The old energy. You keep saying Geiger counter. Do you really mean
1: it's
0: Geiger?
1: It's not really a Geiger counter.
0: What is it, really?
1: It's a meter. It's a long name. I can't think of it right now, but there are these meters.
0: Do you know what it's measuring?
1: It's measuring the frequency, energy frequency.
0: Well, okay. I understand, Diane, that you're not familiar with the technical details. I'm a technical kind of guy, and I would really love to know what it's measuring. Who would know that?
1: Well, I'll tell you what. Bill Rowe and I are going to be at Esalen in August, and we are going to have them with us to demonstrate. So I can either have Bill give you a call or... And actually, there is an experiment written up in my book, Afterlife Encounters. We took place in Nevada with George Anderson, and there's information in there as well as to some of the machines that we use for tapping into and measuring energy, heat, so forth.
0: Okay, I've got to ask you about this. I did a fair amount of investigation into George Meeks. Do you know that name?
1: Yes, I sure do.
0: You do?
1: Uh-huh.
0: I found, my God, was that interesting stuff. I listened to some tapes of George Meade's. What a remarkable, remarkable set of experiments they had done. Do you attach any credibility to the whole Meade's business?
1: Well, there again, I wrote in my book.
0: Oh, we're at a break here.
1: Okay.
0: Hold on just a moment.

0: Diane Archangel is here, and her book is Afterlife Encounters, Ordinary People, Extraordinary Experiences, Life After Loss. And it's a pretty good-sized book. I would heartily recommend to any of you who really are curious about this, since it deals in hard evidence. And I know that these are the major questions most of us want. It would classify as in the top three things that anybody would want to know should they have an audience with God and be able to ask a question, though I suppose the audience itself would answer the question, wouldn't it? All right, Diane, welcome back.
1: Thank you, Art.
0: I just said something. I said an audience with God, it seems to me, would answer that question. You said you had that.
1: Yes, I did.
0: It seems like it would answer the question, unless in your mind, Diane, you're concerned that perhaps what you experienced was just randomly firing neurons in a panicked, stress, adrenaline-filled situation, otherwise called dying.
1: Honestly, there have been so many studies that dispute that theory.
0: I know.
1: That can I answer for absolute sure scientifically? I don't know. I know that I experienced a number of prophecies that came to pass.
0: Oh?
1: Such as of the war in the Persian Gulf. Now, take into account my near-death experience was more than 20 years ago.
0: Right.
1: So this was the first war in the Persian Gulf, the Rodney King beating. God kept telling me, take a closer look, take a closer look. He tried to get me to come back. I didn't want to. He said, your mother will die in 13 months. And I was arguing with him. Me, arguing with God. My dad was a Baptist minister. I'm arguing with God.
0: Wow.
1: But he kept telling me, take a closer look, and just showing me all these horrible future events. I saw a plane fly into a tower. I had no idea what that was.
0: Good Lord.
1: I heard screaming all over the world, oh, no, not in America. And I thought, you know, it's just a plane that flew into the tower. And, yeah, a few people were killed, but for that kind of reaction all over the world, I couldn't imagine until the day, of course, September the 11th. And then that's when the realization of what I saw really came in really full force for me.
0: Bob Bigelow is a friend of mine. How did he get interested in you?
1: Let me see. I was doing some research, and he spoke with me about it, invited me to fly into Las Vegas, do some research for him, which I did with George Anderson. We brought George in and did some research that's never been published that is just, I can't explain it.
0: You can't?
1: No, we just...
0: Why don't we take a shot at it?
1: All right. It's, we brought in some, we, meaning Dean Radin was there at the time.
0: I know Dean very well.
1: All right, Dean was there. Janine Redman and I, and Dean brought in some very, very expensive equipment from Stanford. In fact, my understanding is it was $250,000 to rent just for the weekend.
0: I believe that could be true, yes.
1: Just for the two cameras. So, of course, with the cameras, Stanford, who was the rental company, sent in what I would call a bouncer. He was a protector, someone to protect their precious equipment.
0: Uh-huh.
1: We brought in six people before George Anderson to test the circumstances. We had a room. We put the two cameras. We had all sorts of measuring equipment. And this, by the way, is in the book. It measured the heat in the room, any kind of temperature change.
0: Right.
1: We had each person completely wired for any kind of emotional change, skin temperature, and so forth.
0: Right.
1: Now, the six people before George, one at a time, went in, sat down. We said, just sit here, see what happens. Had experiences, but the people themselves on camera were brightly colored. There were greens, blues, yellows, reds, whites, every color in the rainbow. Fine. George came in, sat down at the last day. George, at first, just like all the other sitters, completely different colors, red, blues, yellows, vibrant colors.
0: See, I'm my mind is screaming to know what spectrum was being looked at and the technical details of this, and you're not going to have them, are you? It's okay. It's okay. But
1: well, what we could find from it is actually what I'm going to tell you is that there was George sitting. He was all the bright colors, just like everyone else. But within a few minutes, George's colors faded until he was totally white.
0: Oh.
1: The only thing we could see, two tiny spots for his eyes and two tiny spots for his nostrils.
0: And of this you made what?
1: Well, something unusual that we can't this is what we don't know why. We can't explain it, but here's the thing. The technician said, something is wrong with the cameras. This can't be. This could not happen. This has never happened in as long as we've had these cameras. He went stomping down the stairs, just, as I say, like a bouncer. Let me fix it. I'll take care of this.
0: Yes.
1: He entered the room, knelt down beside George, reached out to fix the camera. Now,
0: let me guess, there were all the colors on him.
1: Yes, you got it.
0: Wow.
1: He was totally colorful. George remained white, but then George began to discern this man's, I believe it was his brother and his uncle. The man flew out of that booth.
0: Wow.
1: He was white as a ghost. But every person who entered that booth remained the same bright colors except for George.
0: Okay, I take it Dean Radin could probably explain the technical aspects of this, huh?
1: And actually, he wrote a paper that was published, and of course, I have it cited in my book.
0: Okay. Yes, this is very important stuff. I'm going to get hold of Dean Radin on this issue as well. So
1: that would be great.
0: Yeah, that would be great. I'd really like to know what they were looking at, the spectrum, what they were seeing, and then what they did not see. What was Mr. Anderson's intent?
1: Our intent with the entire research program, or especially that study, was just to see in this environment, could we record any anomalies? Could we record any kind of spirit? Could we capture on film
0: right.
1: an apparition?
0: Right.
1: Could we catch any type of heat? As you were saying earlier with Ramona, a cold, could we capture that? And indeed, there were anomalies.
0: I've got thermometers everywhere, inside, outside, temperatures, humidity, I monitor it all. It's just one of those things I do. And I can guarantee you that there was no real cold associated, for example, with what I felt. In fact, I got the temperature in the house way high by my standards. And so there was no actual dip in the temperature in the room. But you're saying that occurs.
1: That does occur.
0: All right, Meeks. Meeks did some incredible things. I actually, even though the quality was bad, I played, about 45 minutes of one of the Meeks tapes here on the air, and it was astounding. Have you heard it?
1: I have heard them. And you asked for my opinion earlier.
0: Yep.
1: So I'm guessing that's what you're doing.
0: Yep. So if it, you know, you're sounds like you're dancing a little, so your opinion is going to be not too good of me, I take it.
1: Actually, until I go out and physically, with my own eyes, my own ears, my own fingers, have a one-on-one with the researcher, I don't judge.
0: Oh, okay.
1: My book, in the chapter titled Considering the Controversial,
0: yes,
1: I wrote about
0: Meeks.
1: And you, as you know, there's a long list of how we refer to them, EVP, electronic voice phenomena, spirit
0: right.
1: voice, the whole thing.
0: Right.
1: I went out and I did research with who the people at the time were the reported top researchers in the field. I couldn't find anything. What they were doing is they were recording off of a C-band radio, playing it backward, and then interpreting what they heard as a spirit talking.
0: Uh-huh.
1: Do you remember back in the Beatles, I believe the album was called the White Album?
0: Oh, of course.
1: And people were playing it back. Some said Paul was dead. Some thought they swore that said George is dead.
0: Yeah.
1: It's basically the same thing. It's playing that backwards.
0: Backmasking, yeah. But, you know, again, I am in touch with this group that gets contemporary forward things on recordings. It is a very interesting field that I haven't been able to really knock holes in yet. In other words, the equipment's good. There's just no chance it could really be anything else. If you've heard some of these, it would... Anyway, you should listen when I have the GIS on. I think you'll be quite surprised.
1: I would love to. I'll make a point to do that.
0: One very worrisome thing that they cannot account for, and I certainly cannot, is that perhaps even a majority of the voices that they capture are voices of children. Very concerning.
1: Hmm.
0: Yeah.
1: And you don't believe that these voices could be captured from an ordinary means?
0: I've looked at it awfully hard. It doesn't seem like it, no. I think it's worth serious investigation. I mean, if you go back since the recording, since the invention of the ability to record things, this has been investigated. I mean, you know, a lot of the original inventors thought it might be a method for communication with those who have passed. So this goes back as long as recording devices go back.
1: Well, I did include the book after my little research with the people who were either professionally taping in the field as opposed to people who were just, say, a grandmother who was at home and wanted to tape.
0: Right.
1: And the people who were at home, like the grandmothers and so forth, who were not trying to do this professionally, did capture voices. And they were not on this reel-to-reel where they play it backwards.
0: I know.
1: They just set their little recording device, their little recorder, and captured it. And the difference is they also captured children. But they were happy. They were giggling. They were saying, I love you. There wasn't anything frightening or negative or... Doesn't sound like the
0: well,
1: same.
0: Well, that's
1: type
0: exactly
1: thing.
0: What might have been, I can clearly see, in that area. The people that I deal with, these GIS people, who are not profiteers, they don't write books, they don't take money for what they do, they're just fascinated with this. They're a group and they do it. And the fact that they don't, you know, write books, no offense, or whatever, you know, gives them, in my mind anyway, some credibility. They just do this and spend their own money on it. That's that. They've never, in all the years I've interviewed them, asked for a thing. So, you know, it's quite interesting. They tend to go to graveyards and prisons and mental hospitals, and so they get associated material that you would expect to get in those places if, in fact, these tape loops that we were talking about earlier really are true.
1: And perhaps maybe that's why they, and perhaps they are getting real spirit voices, and maybe that's why, because they're not going at it professionally. They're not out writing books, as you say, or taking money or charging for it or anything like that.
0: No.
1: Maybe that's why, like the little grandmothers.
0: So anyway, Lex Denton Friedman, you put George Meeks in your gray box. Kind of, there it is, but I don't know.
1: That's it. Yep. I just don't know. I never studied with him. I never went out one-to-one, face-to-face, and watched how he taped and what he did.
0: What drove you to go as far as you've gone in this field?
1: Oh, my goodness. Are you talking about from the very, very get-go for 50-something years ago?
0: Well, yeah, I guess I am.
1: Because what's driven me now is that there were so many comments in the media about afterlife encounters and how valuable they were, how comforting they were. So much so, my first focus is always with the bereaved. I'm so concerned that someone's going to take advantage of them. I've had it happen to me. So I was concerned that they were exaggerating the value. So I turned to my bereavement, my parapsychology colleagues, We looked through every journal, every piece of literature that we could find, trying to find any kind of study that said, okay, do they bring comfort? And if so, how much and for how long?
0: Mm-hmm.
1: Do they have an effect on the grief? No study had ever been done that specifically focused on comfort and grief.
0: And the result?
1: So that's why I developed this 5-year International Afterlife Encounter Survey.
0: Mm-hmm.
1: The results were astounding. 98% of the people who took this survey scored their afterlife encounters on a scale from 8 to 10. 98%.
0: That's amazing.
1: And some, as I spoke earlier this evening,
0: that is amazing.
1: Some had been 50 to 60 years since their account occurred, and they still rated them on the highest scale possible.
0: That was a group of how many?
1: Actually, 3,000 took the survey, but I could only use, I believe it was some 900 and something people, because this is something that I found. If anyone out there is listening and is going to do a survey, it was on the Internet. It was quite a lengthy survey of 24 questions, some in 2 and 3 parts. What some of the respondents did is they began scoring, but then they were so excited that they skipped down and would write their questions or they would write about their encounters.
0: Huh.
1: So those, anything that was not totally filled out, I couldn't use.
0: Got it. You really do fascinate me because you really have held to some pretty strict standards of investigation and statement, particularly the investigation part. You've really taken a very straight course on this, and that makes your book very interesting, of course.
1: Thank you,
0: Art. Are you going to keep investigating? This sounds to me like it's a lifetime mission at this point.
1: It is. It began when I was 6 years old on my very first day of school, and now I'm with the University of Virginia. We do mediumship research, and I'm in here for the long haul.
0: I'd be interested privately to hear about your meeting with Mr. Bigelow. He reminds me, did you ever see the movie Contact?
1: With Jodie,
0: it was with Jodie Foster. It was a remarkable movie. At one point, this billionaire appears on a monitor and asks Jodie Foster, "Do you want to take a ride?" And is this sounding familiar?
1: Oh, I have to see this movie.
0: Oh, yes, you will. And when you see it, just go and rent it or something. Think of Mr. Bigelow as the guy who says, "Want to take a ride?" I think you'll get quite a kick out of it. At any rate, what I'd like to do shortly is, and I haven't done enough of it, is to let the audience ask you questions. Obviously, people have zillions of questions about this. I'm sure you would say, read my book. But I want to give a few of them coming up in the half hour an opportunity to actually ask you questions here upon the air.

0: Well, all right. Once again, Diane Archangel. Welcome back, Diane.
1: Thank you, Art.
0: And here come some questions. And by the way, your book, let me plug that. Your book, where can we get your book? Amazon.com, the usual, what?
1: The usual. It's in most bookstores, such as Barnes & Noble, Borders. It's also available through the publisher, Hampton Roads.
0: Okay. All right. Some authors occasionally say, well, if you want to order it directly from me, I'll autograph it. You want to get into that trouble?
1: Unfortunately, I don't have any here to autograph.
0: Okay. All right. Here come some questions. First time caller line, you're on the air with Diane Archangel. Hi.
2: No.
0: Listen, I'm sorry. I can't include your last name. I had to zap that out.
2: That's fine. I'm sorry.
0: Your first name is?
2: Pat.
0: And you worked with who?
2: Raymond Moody with Diane.
0: Oh, you worked with Raymond Moody and Diane.
2: That's right.
0: Oh, you travel in big circles, Diane. okay, go ahead, caller.
2: Had after life experience that has been verified by the police and detective bureau that I thought you might be very interested in for another upcoming book.
1: Oh, of course.
2: Worked in this area with you in the past, so it was in the realm of dreams, but it wasn't a dream.
0: All right. That's exactly the kind of thing I guess she wants. That are things that are verifiable. And on that score then, Diane, if somebody has something that is absolutely verifiable, how would they get hold of you? Do you have email? Do you want to do that?
1: Probably the best thing is through my website. It is afterlifeencounters.com. If they have any trouble with that, they can reach me through afterlife-encounters.com.
0: Okay, so on these websites, there's email contact for you.
1: There is. There's email contact.
0: Right, that's good enough then. Wildcard line, you're on the air with Diane Archangel. Hi.
3: Hi, Art. Hi, Diane. This is Sandra in Ohio, and I called last week, Art, too, by the way. I've been a listener for nearly 5 years, and I love you and love your show. I've been a professional astrologer and medium for over 20 years, and I write in biomolecular medicine. A couple of things. Diane, could you give a little more information on the acclimating period when someone crosses over, that concept? And also, I've noticed in my own mediumship practice that runs in the family that some people in spirit, when I get in touch with them, seem to have an obsessive focus on a particular relative or person when they're relaying messages through me. Usually the person is a child that there's an obsessive focus on. And one of the things that I've come to the conclusion of about that is usually that happens when they're preparing to come back, when that spirit is preparing to come back through that individual, through the bloodline or the family line, and they almost end up with that person as a kind of an assignment.
0: All right,
3: so they're preparing their ancestor, so to speak.
0: All right. That's a lot you've laid on her. take the last one first, and we'll go backwards, because those are good. Go ahead.
1: All right. As far as obsessive focus, they only come in here to help. It's for their growth as well as our growth. So if there seems to be, as you say, an obsessive focus, that's the person who needs them most at that time.
0: Does mediumship, the ability to see these things and understand them, run in families? Is it apparently genetic?
1: In some cases, Art, it does seem to be genetic. But then, say, for instance, George Anderson, as an example, didn't have anyone else in his family. So it really just depends on the individual. Sometimes, early on in life, of course, mediums are born with the ability, but something will happen, say, for instance, in George's case, where he had a very serious illness. I believe what happened with George is that he had a near-death experience.
0: Mm.
1: He went out, came back, so now it's easy for him to tap into that other world.
0: All right, a couple of extra words about the acclimating period.
1: Acclimating.
0: I guess you don't really. But then again, wouldn't there be some acclimating period? In other words, if you pass, particularly if you pass suddenly, if your consciousness pops up somewhere else, there probably is going to be some sort of period where you're going, what the hell just happened?
1: That's true. However, at the exact time that consciousness leaves the body, it goes to that light, that brilliant, that wonderful, that warm light. So when you say acclimate, that takes a time, a period, and it's different with each individual. But for our consciousness to rise into that light and to unite, then when they get there, it is, could be disorienting, can be a time of looking around. There's no set time for anyone that I know of. It just depends on each individual. Our consciousnesses after death are just as varied as they are while we're alive.
0: All right. East of the Rockies, you're on the air with Diane Archangel. Good morning. Hello?
4: Hello?
0: Yes, hello.
4: Oh, this is Bill from Jacksonville, Florida.
0: Yes.
4: Most sincere compassion, Art.
0: Thank you. Do you have a question?
4: Yes. Diane?
1: Uh-huh. Hi, Bill.
4: Hi. I'm originally from North Carolina, so we don't need an interpreter. I attended Duke University when J.B. Ryan and Louisa Ryan were there. He coined the term ESP.
1: Yes.
4: Remember?
1: I sure do.
4: Okay. Now, you're talking about near-death experience. I get to the point. I had a near-life experience. It's when you have the inner light, like Dr. Maurice Buck's book, Cosmic Consciousness.
1: Yes.
4: And there's the new book's now by Dr. David Hawkins.
1: Right.
4: Love versus Force, the Eye of the Eye, and I. And the new one is Truth versus Falsehood. You can use kinesiology testing to test anything, so you don't have to pay all those pieces of green piece of paper for testing machines. And on one show, Art, someone said that guy in Honolulu, if your wife was from Hawaii.
0: My wife was born at Ewa Beach, Hawaii, yes.
4: Okay. Reverend Fred Sterling is that guy. It's a Honolulu Church of Light. 1-800.
0: Okay, no. I'm sorry. That's where I have to chop you off. No numbers on the air. I certainly appreciate it. And again, Diane, you've certainly mixed in the right circles of research. And, the temptation to jump ahead in beliefs and what you write must be gigantic. So to hold it back to what you can actually prove must be hard, isn't it?
1: It was very difficult. It's just a matter of saying, what have, as I was telling you earlier, have I seen with my own eyes, heard with my own ears,
0: yes,
1: felt with my own fingertips? This is what I'm going to present. I don't want to present anything that I have not myself observed.
0: Well, that's good. West of the Rockies, you're on the air with Diane Archangel. Hello.
5: Hi, Art. Hi, Diane.
1: Hi.
5: This is Cindy from Las Vegas. I have a question for you. I've been a widow for 13 years, and I've had dreams off and on over the 13 years regarding my late husband. I just moved to Las Vegas the middle of August, so I haven't been here all that long. And I recently, within the last month and a half, bought a new house. Before that, I was living in an apartment. And since I bought my house and moved into it and furnished it, I've had some very disturbing dreams regarding my husband. And I was wondering if you could give me any insight as to why they have turned to be so disturbing, whereas before they were just dreams about him.
1: Right.
0: Well, that is an interesting question, isn't it? In other words, if the original dreams were all comforting in some way, I don't know that I've ever heard of such a thing where they suddenly become, scary, disturbing, whatever. That's interesting. What do you think, Diane?
1: I would ask, disturbing in what way? What's disturbing about them to you, Cindy?
0: I don't think she wanted to answer that. She's gone, but I really don't think she wanted to get it in details about
1: okay.
0: that.
1: Okay. All right. Yeah, I would have to know more information in order to help her.
0: Okay. The International Line, you're on the air with Diane Archangel. Hi.
6: Hi, this is Dave. Hi, Art. Good morning, Diane.
1: Hello, Dave.
6: Hello. I'm calling from Canada, and I'm impressed with your scientific rigor. I really am, as opposed to some of the people who have such dogma about what they say. The only thing is, it seems that you're crossing the line you're walking a very thin line, occasionally jumping over, as Art just put it, that the temptation to fall over to the other side is very, very powerful, and I'm sensing that in you. And the problem with that is this, that once you have stepped over the line into full belief, and you have to be very cautious, I think, about that, for this reason, there's a reason why we die, and when we do, we're dead, essentially, and if you're able to step over that line, I don't think God or whatever power there be would allow us to step over the line. There's a reason why there's death and no more discussion of any kind. There's a reason for death in whatever God we believe
0: well,
6: in.
0: Well, maybe, sir, and maybe not. I mean, if you're listening to the results of the research, maybe that line is not so absolute. In other words, you could hear in his voice, Diane, that he had dogma that there is that separation, and any evidence of that line being crossed just can't be true.
1: And some people believe that we should not cross that line. Not only could it not be true, but we just, as I was saying earlier in the evening...
0: The worldview, right?
1: The worlds don't collide. They have theirs, we have ours, and we don't cross that line.
0: But you are crossing it, sort of.
1: Yes, I am. I've opened the door. I have been propelled through that door.
0: And you clearly feel that well, there is a building... mass of research in this area now. Is it going to continue to accelerate, do you believe?
1: I believe it will accelerate greatly, Art, simply because, like my study, we have never focused on, all right, so what does this mean? We have these encounters. What difference does it make? Now we're finding out through my study, it makes a tremendous difference.
0: Yeah. First-time caller line, you're on the air with Diana.
6: God, we believe
0: well,
6: in
0: Well, maybe, sir, and maybe not. I mean, if you're listening to the results of the research, maybe that line is not so absolute. In other words, you could hear in his voice, Diane, that he had dogma that there is that separation, and any evidence of that line being crossed just can't be true.
1: And some people believe that we should not cross that line. Not only could it not be true, but we just, as I was saying earlier in the evening...
0: The worldview, right?
1: The worlds don't collide. They have theirs, we have ours, and we don't cross that line.
0: But you are crossing it, sort of.
1: Yes, I am. I've opened the door. I have been propelled through that door.
0: And you clearly feel that well, there is a building... mass of research in this area now. Is it going to continue to accelerate, do you believe?
1: I believe it will accelerate greatly, Art, simply because, like my study, we have never focused on, all right, so what does this mean? We have these encounters. What difference does it make? Now we're finding out.

0: Yes, I am. I've opened the door. I have been propelled through that door.
1: And you clearly feel that, well, there is a building mass of research in this area now. Is it going to continue to accelerate, do you believe?
0: I believe it will accelerate greatly, Art, simply because, like my study, we have never focused on, all right, so what does this mean? We have these encounters. What difference does it make? Now we're finding out through my study, it makes a tremendous difference.
1: Yeah. First time caller line, you're on the air with Diane Archangel. Hello.
2: Hello?
1: Yes, hello. Again, we'd rather not. All we want is.
2: It's not a last name. It's two names, first and middle. I go by my two names.
1: Oh, okay.
2: Don. Got it?
1: Yeah, got it.
2: Okay. I have some extremely intense information that is like it's gonna set all of what you're saying just like in another level. And it's phenomenal stuff.
1: All right, we don't have a lot of time, so you're gonna have to lay it on us.
2: Okay, my sister gets visitings from people that die on a regular basis. There is, I mean, absolutely, positively the truth. And the weird thing is so does my daughter. And my daughter is 30. My sister is 48 or whatever. I mean, I could go into, like, about 100 stories.
1: No, you couldn't.
2: But I mean, I could, but I don't have time. But, I mean, I don't know where to begin exactly. And what, you know,
1: That's all right. I don't have to. I can clearly hear the intense excitement in your voice. So Diane, there's somebody who is a true believer and very, very excited. I take it that you probably back away a little bit from that or have to in what you do.
0: And actually what I do, Art, is just ask them to contact me through my website. I get a lot of people who email me who have information like this and they don't know what to do with it. They don't know where to take it. They don't know how to help people with it.
1: I can understand why she's so excited.
0: Yes.
1: Do you take these people under your wing and help them in any way?
0: Well, I receive somewhere between 200 and 300 emails every day. There's only so much I can do, but I try to do what I can. Either if I can't guide them, I try to put them in the hands or direct them towards someone who can.
1: Well, you're about to get more email than that, so
0: I know.
1: Get ready. Wildcard Line, you're on the air with Diane Archangel. Hello.
3: Hi, how's it going?
1: All right, sir.
3: This is Jared. I'm calling from Decatur, Illinois.
1: Yes.
3: And I just had a question for Diane. I would like to know your opinion, actually, on whether or not entheogens can open up a person's psyche up to the spiritual world. And by entheogens, I mean, say, fungi such as psilocybe cubescens.
1: Those hallucinogens?
3: Yes.
1: Yeah, okay, that's all right. Yeah, totally valid question, Diane. There are many people who feel that hallucinogens open doors. Do you reject that premise?
0: I say any form of medication, any substance, whether it's alcohol or medication, will actually block it. What you may be getting are other people who use any type of hallucinogenic medication. They're getting something, but they are hallucinations. They're not real.
1: Well, that's an awfully sweeping statement. I'm not sure about this. We don't understand that much about the brain, really, right, Diane?
0: True, absolutely.
1: And we really can't state with absolute certainty that some hallucinogens may not open doors. I mean, you hate to say it because you don't want to encourage that kind of use, but can you really scientifically rule that out, Diane?
0: All I know is in our research, where we have researched with trying to induce or actually inducing afterlife encounters, if the person was on any kind of medication or alcohol, it blocked it. They didn't have anything. So that's the basis of my statement for that. Now, I'm not saying all or it can never be done, but in general, in the research that we've done, those people did not have an afterlife encounter if they were on any kind of medication.

0: Well, there certainly have been advocates of hallucinogens actually producing that kind of experience. And frankly, Diane, there, as you well know, there is laboratory work going on that stimulates certain parts of the brain, and the claims have been that they could simulate NDEs. Now, what do you know about that?
1: My question with that is that, all right, it's stimulated. That's the brain. So what is the difference between one that is induced and one is that an NDE that is spontaneous?
0: That's my question.
1: Right. Study the two differences, and you will see that somewhere along the way, there is some slight difference. For instance, in a spontaneous near-death experience, the person, beyond a doubt, knows that she or he is dying. That is not true with induced. There's a difference.
0: Yeah, there would seem to be. All right, give me, we're running out of time. Give me your website again, please.
1: All right. Afterlife-encounters.com, or else just plain afterlifeencounters.com with no dash.
0: Good enough. Expect a great deal of mail.
1: I am, Art.
0: All right, Diane, we will have you back. We will do this again. What a great guest you've been.
1: Thank you. It's been wonderful. I've really enjoyed it. Thank you so much, Art.
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0: high desert in the great American Southwest. I'll bid you good evening, good morning, good afternoon, wherever you may be in the cosmos, whatever time zone, because we cover all of it. Just had a call from Venezuela trying to find us on the radio dial, and he did. That's pretty cool. 1200 from San Antonio on down to Venezuela. I thought you guys down in Texas might want to know. Speaking of affiliates, welcome to another new affiliate, WSCG in Greenville, Michigan. That's Greenville, Michigan, 1380 on the dial there. The operations director is Bruce Bentley. So welcome to WSGC, WSCG, yes. Great to have you on board, and good luck to your listeners. It's a pretty crazy world out there tonight. They're just now confirming, as I'm sure you know, that the man killed yesterday in Virginia at a gas station, shot in cold blood, was the latest victim of this serial killer there in the D.C., Virginia, Maryland area. He was Dean Myers, 53, of Gaithersburg, Maryland. He was just had just filled up his car with gas, and he was shot dead, and it was a sniper. There is a sniper loose there. Now, this is, if ever I heard an appropriate time for an FBI special agent, now retired, to come on the air, Candace DeLong. She's really something. Again, for 20 years, Candace DeLong was indeed on the front lines of some of the FBI's most memorable and gripping cases. Some have called her a real-life Clarice Starling, a female Donnie Brasco. She's jailed terrorists, gone undercover as a gangster's moll, was one of the agents chosen to carry out the manhunt for the Unabomber in Montana, another serial killer. For the first time, in her book, she talks about the dangers, rewards of her career as a field profiler in the FBI. A field profiler. Well, it just so happens a field profiler is exactly what we need in this case. What kind of animal would do this? So coming up in a few moments, Candace DeLong, I have a couple of announcements. First one I consider pretty important. I reject most ghost photographs that I get. But oh my God, I've got a really good one. I've got a really, really, really good one. It must be the month October, huh? I've never seen anything like this. Anything like this. This is an apparition. Clearly human, clearly female. Half there and half not there. It's not a double exposure because this photograph was taken with a digital camera. Now, most people carry around digital cameras these days. And I implore you, go to my website and get a look at this. It's blinking incredible. I just don't send that many ghost photographs up to the site. This one hit me today about midday, and I went, oh, my God, look at this, going up right away. So it went up midday. It's under What's New, first item. It says, great ghost photo. Believe me, it's a great ghost photo. I'd like to have your comments. Number two, the crop circle we talked about in the first hour last night indeed has been decoded. And tonight we have that decoded information for you, the specific decoded information, that crop circle says, in fact, beware the bearers of false gifts and their broken promises. Much pain, but still time. Damaged word. There's a damaged word in there. Then there is good out there. We oppose deception. Conduit or closing bell sound. This has indeed been decoded, and that is up there if you want to take a look. So with those notes taken care of, in a moment, about the sniper, Candace DeLong. Well, all right, here I think on the West Coast doing something or another is Candace DeLong. Candace, welcome to the program.
1: Hi. Thank you, Art.
0: Welcome back to the program, I guess. Great to have you back. And, Candace, the country right now, particularly back east, you're out west right now, aren't you?
1: Yes. Yeah.
0: Uh-huh. Good place to be right now, I guess.
1: Yeah.
0: West Coast. For 20 years, you were with the FBI. You were a field profiler.
1: Mm-hmm.
0: That's exactly, of course, what the FBI is doing right now. The late news is this latest victim indeed is a victim of this serial. He is a serial killer, technically, right?
1: Technically, yeah.
0: He or she.
1: It's a he.
0: Yeah.
1: If this turns out to be a woman, I'll eat my book on your show. We've never had a woman do anything like this.
0: That would be very entertaining.
1: Yeah.
0: You really would, huh? All right. Well, okay, that's a pretty good beginning to assure, pretty sure statements. But that might be the last sure statement you can. I want to ask a little bit about serial killers. I mean, usually when the police are going to look for somebody and they have no suspects and no motive, and that's what they just said on the news, no suspects, no motive. It's not like every other murder, is it? In other words, in a murder, usually it's somebody close to the person murdered. There's passion, or there's money, or there's
1: right.
0: There's
1: revenge,
0: motive.
1: Profit, yes.
0: Motive.
1: Something to be gained.
0: Yeah, yeah. Even revenge. I mean, the police will naturally look to all of these things and usually end up catching killers.
1: Uh-huh.
0: But they don't seem to catch serial killers too quickly.
1: Correct. Serial killers are smarter than the average bear, and this guy's smart. This guy, you know, there's all kinds of talk about killers, and, oh, they really want to be caught, and don't you think he wants to be caught because he's doing this and he's doing that?
0: Yeah.
1: This guy does not want to be caught, and he's taking pretty good precautions to see to it that he's able to escape after he does his thing, after his shooting. And he has no interest in being caught.
0: He left this tarot card with the words, "Dear Policeman, I am God."
1: Uh-huh.
0: And so, you know, as you're doing a profile, if you get something like that, and by the way, I should say that the police chief there was pretty angry about that. And I know that a lot of times they don't like to reveal all the details of a crime, so that if you actually do get a suspect, you can confirm something the general public doesn't know. And
1: correct.
0: Is that right?
1: Yes, that would be a reason for not revealing a detail.
0: Any other?
1: Well, that's the best one. I think that the Washington Post had a pretty good explanation today for why the police chief might have been so angry about it, because recall that they already told the public that they found a shell casing.
0: Right.
1: And as we've all seen this past summer with the spate of child abductions, and a number of the suspects were identified and apprehended as a result of the media saturation to the public and the public turning them in. So one has to say, well, why would the chief be so upset?
0: Yeah.
1: Because somebody's going to go, well, hey, wait a minute, that sounds like my brother. He's into tarot cards, and he missed work today to stay home and clean his guns. So one would have to say, why is he so upset about this? Well, one reason that I believe the Washington Post explained was that there's a possibility that the killer also left the message, and don't tell the public about this. Now, I don't know if that's confirmed or not. But my take on the tarot card thing is this.
0: Don't tell the public about this.
1: Yeah, don't tell the public about it. That's a possibility. I'm not saying I buy it or not.
0: So then, in releasing this information then, would... I'm not sure I quite get this. In other words... why would he not want the public told about it? And then what would be the reason for telling the public about it? Just to enrage him into doing something else?
1: Well, apparently, it's my understanding that a Montgomery County employee of some kind, which could be anybody from someone on the police department to someone in the lab to a secretary typing a report, leaked the tarot card information.
0: Oh.
1: What the Washington Post speculated that the chief was so angry about it because there were also instructions, don't let the public know about this. Now, I agree with you. What possible reason would the killer have for that? This is not someone who's trying to keep, he's certainly trying to keep his identity a secret.
0: Do you have that on any authority, Candace?
1: No, just what I heard this morning on the radio, and then it was based off a Washington Post story.
0: Okay.
1: And it doesn't make sense to me. It doesn't make sense to me at all. My take on the tarot card is, I don't know if this guy is into mysticism or any of that. He puts the death card down and he says, I am God.
0: I am God.
1: He does not really think that he is God in terms of, he is not delusional. He is not, I don't believe he is suffering from a severe mental illness such as a type of schizophrenia.
0: Oh, really?
1: No, I do not think so at all. Which would people sometimes actually believe that they are God or that that God is talking to them and God is telling them to kill people.
0: Then you perhaps must mean, let me guess, that with respect to the police and his abilities to elude them and to continue doing what he's doing, he is God?
1: He is acting in a God. He is involved in godlike behavior. He is deciding who lives and who dies, and he is in charge. And that's how I took his statement to mean, I am God, I'm in charge, I'm the one taking life or allowing someone to live. It's me, not you, and you can't stop me. That's how I took the tarot card message. I could be wrong. That's just simply my impression. But I was a psychiatric nurse for 10 years. I worked with people that do suffer from mental illness, and sometimes people would claim that they or believe that God was talking to them. It's extremely rare, extremely rare. I mean, I was in the field for 10 years in maximum security. Never came across anyone that actually believed that they really were God. And here's the deal, Art. When someone is severely mentally ill, and that is a severe mental illness, to actually believe that you are God,
0: yes,
1: or that you are hearing voices,
0: yes,
1: generally speaking, when people suffering from that kind of condition commit a crime, they're caught within days because their thinking is very, very disorganized.
0: So they make mistakes.
1: Their crime is disorganized. Exactly. They make mistakes. They leave evidence. And they're caught within a couple of days. That is not the case with this man. This man is not mentally ill. He is very much in control of himself.
0: Hmm.
1: He is doing exactly what he wants to do, how he wants to do it, and he's getting away with it.
0: Any idea what could push somebody to something like this? I mean, this is so far off the cliff, Candace.
1: Well, the method and the style is not something we have seen. It's certainly not something I've ever seen. When I was a teenager in the 60s and 70s, we periodically saw someone climb a clock tower or walk into a McDonald's and just take everybody out that they could.
0: Precisely.
1: And they knew the minute that they went in that clock tower or the minute they pulled that first trigger in the McDonald's, they were gone. That it was a suicidal act as well as homicidal.
0: Indeed.
1: That is not what's going on here.
0: Mm-mm.
1: However, what we do see in cases of people that you don't wake up one morning when everything's fine and go, I think I'll go kill some people today.
0: Yeah, exactly.
1: There's always a precipitating event, and it's usually the proverbial straw that broke the proverbial camel's back. And something happened in this man's life that he just, I refuse to use the word snapped. He didn't snap, but this has been building, the tensions have been building, and something pushed him over the edge.
0: Yeah, snapped is a good word to be used in the courtroom, right?
1: Right,
0: yeah,
1: right.
0: Yeah.
1: I don't want to use that. He finally got to a point where he said, all right, I'm in charge now. I'm taking charge. I'm going to make people pay. Can't they see how worthy I am? I think, you know, that police say there's no motive. Well, the motive's not apparent, but there is a motive. The most significant thing about this series of killings to me is not what's in it for him. It's not about the killing. It's about the sniping. Let's look at sniping for your listeners that may not know much about it. There's a lot more to it than looking down the scope of a rifle and pulling a trigger. Yes, that's sniping if you're far away from your target. But there is the stalking, the stealth maneuvers that need to be put to be employed for the shooter to get into position. Real trained snipers with the military can sometimes take not only hours, but days, crawling on their stomach slowly in a ghillie suit, it's called, to slowly get upon their target and not be noticed. Take their shot when it's safe. Kill no one else but their target, and then it's not over. Then they have to get away undetected.
0: Mm-hmm.
1: And that is what this is all about, I think, for this man, for this killer. It's about the sniping. He is showing the world he's the best.
0: Is this a trained, perhaps military-trained sniper?
1: Quite possibly military or law enforcement trained. I'm not saying he was in the military as a sniper or was in law enforcement as a sniper. He might have been. I think he might have been kicked out. Or he wanted to be, and he didn't make it. He may be self-taught.
0: Are they looking at that? Are they looking at that, Candace?
1: Well, I'm not privy to the investigation, but based
0: Could they not be looking at it? In other words, is there any way you can imagine they wouldn't look at what you just talked about?
1: No, I can't, because based on one of the things about profiling, one of the things that it's useful for is developing leads. If we've got this behavior, then we can deduct from this behavior that we might have this kind of person motivated by this kind of need or whatever. Then what can we say about that? Well, he might be former military. He might be former police. He might be a reject. He might be a wannabe. Let's look at everybody that's applied to state, local, and federal police. Let's look at everybody that's in state, local, and federal police, applied to SWAT, and didn't make things like that.
0: Sure. Wow. That's a big field.
1: It's a big field.
0: It's a chilling thought, but... you know, I'm going to stick with your he, because you're really sure this is a he.
1: Art?
0: And if you're sure of that, why? Is it because of all history regarding serial killers, or what?
1: Very much so. More than anything else, it's historical. Of course, yesterday, the only serial killer, women serial killer, that was motivated by anger and a lot of negative reasons why she killed her victims was executed yesterday at her own request in Florida. Women do become serial killers, usually for profit. They'll marry a rich guy, poison him, he dies, they get the insurance, marry another rich guy, he dies, they get the insurance.
0: The black widow thing.
1: Yeah, nice work if you can get it, ladies. But that's generally what women do when they kill. Or the angel of mercy, the nurses that we see. There has never been a case of a woman doing what this offender is doing. And a sniper rifle is not a woman's choice of weapon when she does kill.
0: Right.
1: And so for those reasons, I'm saying if this is a woman, I'll hang up my profiling hat.
0: You said you'd eat the book.
1: And that too.
0: You know, it is kind of a chilling thought, but it occurred to me just before the show, and this is the one thing I said to you before the show, just before we got on the air, that this person, there's a high likelihood this person is listening to you right now.
1: Yes.
0: Really a high likelihood.
1: Mm-hmm.
0: Both in terms of some of the material covered on this program, the fact that you're here, the fact that it was announced that you'd be here talking about him tonight. Mm-hmm. Anything you would say to this person? I mean, given the opportunity, I saw the politician, NBC was showing how the politicians apparently were instructed by some authority to call this guy a coward.
1: Oh, my goodness.
0: Yeah. And then the authority said, well, the children are safe, and then he went and killed a child.
1: Right.
0: And then they said, well, then they were geographically profiling him, so then he began to move around. And this is not your average serial killer. This one's several steps above.
1: Exactly. He's very smart.
0: So if you were to say anything to him, what would that be?
1: Please stop. Please stop. Don't kill anyone else. You've made your point. You have made your point. I wouldn't ask him to turn himself in because I don't believe he would, just because I asked. But please don't kill anyone else. You've made your point.
0: And his point is he can do it at will. He can essentially be God, giving and taking, or taking life when he wishes, the instant he wishes, without being caught.
1: Very good at it. He picks a target. He only kills that target.
0: And that's the totality of the message?
1: Well, that's my interpretation of it.
0: Yes.
1: When and if there's ever an opportunity to talk with him, perhaps he'll be able to enlighten us more. He may not even be in touch with why he's doing this. I suspect to a degree he is. Do we all know why we do everything we do, especially something of this magnitude?
0: Yeah, I guess not.
1: Right.
0: Hold on, Candace. Yeah, he left a message, in a way, because somebody, one of the politicians, also covered by NBC, essentially asked on the air, why would anybody do this? Wanting an answer, obviously.

0: very little point in fearing what you cannot control. And yet, people still do. And that means something. We'll talk about that in a moment.
1: To reach Art Bell in the Kingdom of Nye, from west of the Rockies, dial 1-800-618-8255. 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
0: Candace DeLong was one of the FBI's finest. No question about it. Field profiler. She worked on a serial killer case, a very famous serial killer case, the Unabomber in Montana. So she's the one to have on the air right now, and she's on the air right now. And Chairman Mao said, the political power flows from the barrel of a gun. Now, having said everything we've said about the profile of this person, if it's a serial killer of the sort you're describing, there is one more thing to consider. And it's this. This is terrorism, certainly, you know, at its finest. I mean, it is terror.
2: Domestic terrorism, for sure.
0: Well.
2: Of a personal nature?
0: Maybe. The government yesterday, somebody made an inquiry of somebody high up. Are they sure this is not a foreign terrorist action? Uh-huh. And they said, well, no, we're not sure. Are you?
2: Well, I'm not sure, but that would surprise me. And if it is, I think it would turn out to be some lone wolf kind of renegade guy doing it. Let me tell you why I say
0: another,
2: that.
0: Another, like, American Taliban wannabe?
2: Kind of like that. If you're a terrorist, why would you pick targets one person at a time? It's so not what terrorists do. They want the highest body count they can get for one act, one bomb. This just doesn't make sense that this would be a foreign some foreign terrorist who's being guided to do this or directed to do this from a foreign source. Now, like I said, that wouldn't rule out some renegade terrorist wannabe, but that's real far down on my list.
0: Gotcha. All right, then, back to profiling. What about the victims so far? Now, profiling, I would imagine, in a case like this, would also certainly attempt to extend to the victims as well. Do you see any commonality? Is there anything at all linking the victims? I guess you always try to look for that, right?
2: Right, try to look for that. It doesn't seem to be anything linking them. It almost seems to me like the killer is making sure that he has a crossbreed of victims. He has both genders. He has a variety of races, Caucasian, Hispanic, Black, to my knowledge. And he has youthful. You know, he's got the 13-year-old, and he's got young adults, and he has middle-aged people. It almost seems like he's going overboard to say, I can get anyone, which would also go along with his godlike behavior. If we're all God's children, then he can kill any of us, men, women, and children.
0: But isn't that like the central core tenet of terrorism itself, that you can be randomly picked off? And I understand that the magnitude of the crime is not what you'd expect of people who knocked down buildings in New York, mm-hmm, and killed thousands, but still, it sure is terrorism, and I just can't even imagine what's going through the minds of people and families with children in school in Virginia and Maryland, D.C., in that area.
2: Mm-hmm.
0: Did you know there was and I can't remember whether it was NYPD Blue or one of those shows, mm-hmm, that depicted exactly this in a drama?
2: No, I didn't know that. NYPD Blue is my favorite show, too.
0: It might not have been. It might have been. I'll tell you what it was. It was Homicide, Life on the Street.
2: Life on the Streets, okay.
0: That's right. Which, by the way, is a pretty good series. Do you like that?
2: Oh, very much so.
0: Yeah. Excellent series. And Homicide, right? Life on the Street. Yeah. Sorry. My wife just reminded me. And it was exactly this. It turned out, I believe, there were two snipers that were essentially having this godforsaken contest.
2: Oh, jeez.
0: And you were right about one thing. Even in that, the idea was get the target, do it efficiently, get away, and they were having this contest.
2: Hmm.
0: And this ran, I don't know, not even weeks ago.
2: That's interesting. I didn't know that. I'll tell you what, I would go for that scenario before I'd go for a foreign terrorist doing this.
0: There's even been a suggestion that there may be not one, but two.
2: Yes, for days, that was the report. Now, I am not privy to inside information. People think I am, and they go, yeah, right, you know, you're a retired agent. People are talking to you.
0: You probably have people you can talk to.
2: Well, actually, they're not. They'd be in violation of the law if they were to tell me anything. And if I were to use it, well, I'd be exposing them, wouldn't I? So that's certainly not something I would do. And I don't have the information. However, when a crime like this happens, a very high media case, high profile, there's not a lot of accurate information out there, and you're getting a lot of reports coming in. We don't even know for sure about the white van. Someone says they saw this white panel truck speeding.
0: Actually, they're beginning to rule that out tonight. They're saying that they actually believe they've interviewed the person who was in that vehicle.
2: From last night, right.
0: And they received, I guess, a good report, a good reason for his having been there and all the rest of it. So
2: from last night.
0: Yeah.
2: But from last week, they have a report that they're looking for a white kind of delivery truck that had two people in it. Okay, here's the deal with that. If that is valid information, and if that was the killer, and there were two people in that truck, that very much changes a lot of things. For one thing, and I've been saying this for a week on TV when I do commentary, if there's two people involved in this, it's probably they're on the more youthful side, less than 25, and it probably is something like what you just described, target practice. Some kind of competition, a thrill killing between a couple of guys. However, I'm not willing to say that that's what's going on, that's unconfirmed that it was two people. And frankly, at this point, with what has happened just the last Monday and last night, mm-hmm. I'm really leaning toward this is one person.
0: Mm-hmm. You enjoined him to stop doing this at the bottom of the hour, but how likely is it that he'll take this to the end game? Serial killers can either go on a spree and do this for a while, then stop, maybe never do it again, or lay off for a period of time and then start up again in another city or another place or even the same place.
2: Yes.
0: Or he could accelerate this thing that's going on to the end game and see how far he can take it. In other words, begin killing more and faster. What are the possibilities?
2: Well, they're endless. It can be any one of those things.
0: How about
2: the Unabomber?
0: Probabilities.
2: Probabilities. The probability, I think, is that he is not going to stop for a while yet. Initially, when this started last week, there was a bombardment. The greatest intensity of the murder spree was last week.
0: Mm-hmm.
2: Five people in 36 hours or something, a very short amount of time.
0: Right.
2: Then it slowed down. One of the things that we have seen in some other types of serial killers, not shooters, there's no sexual motivation. There's nothing going on sexually between this killer and his victims. That's obvious. But in other types of killings and killing sprees, what we see is initially a lot of victims, and then it slows down. And it's almost like, imagine that you're very, very angry with someone. And if you're prone to violence, and you're going to lose control and wail on them.
0: In other words, you begin to satiate yourself.
2: Yes. You know, you start to calm down. There's an expenditure of energy and anger, and gone. You're spent.
0: Yeah.
2: It's not to say his issues are resolved. The reason that he's killing in the first place has not gone away, and he's proven that by the shootings Friday afternoon, Monday morning, the 13-year-old boy, and then last night. But he has slowed down. This is not to say he might not pick up over the weekend. The Unabomber, maimed and killed for 9 years and then went dormant for five. Now, he went dormant because he was seen placing a bomb, and that's when the composite came out. So there was a reason why he went underground.
0: But we knew more. We knew more about him than we know about this killer. We knew that the Unabomber was killing technological types, right?
2: We knew later in the Unabomber's career, and the reason we knew is he was communicating with the press.
0: Right. Right. Not a word so far, except this, dear policeman, I'm God.
2: Mm-hmm. I would not be surprised if this individual does reach out and either communicate with the police or the press.
0: Really?
2: To try to explain why he's doing what he's doing.
0: Really? Okay.
2: It wouldn't surprise me.
0: Okay. Earlier tonight, one of the politicians on NBC they were interviewing said something about, I hope to God one day we understand why this is happening. It's almost like it was an invitation from the authorities investigating this, putting words into a mouth that will be seen moving on TV, to try and communicate some sort of what's this all about type deal.
2: Mm-hmm. It could be that, and it also simply could be this particular individual expressing his consternation at why someone would do such a thing. Most of us cannot relate to this kind of activity. So we say, why would someone do this? How could someone do this? Et cetera, et cetera. He has very good reasons for why he's doing what he's doing. And he's not insane. And his reasons, when they are explained, you'll listen to him and you'll go, okay, I understand why you did it. You may not agree with it. Certainly, I'm sure you don't.
0: But there'll be a motive there.
2: There'll be a motive, a clearly understandable motive. It won't be because spaceships are drying up his blood and he had to kill the aliens. It won't be that.
0: Mm-hmm. In a lot of cases like this, we picture, a lone, middle-aged, white guy, maybe still living at home with mommy, that kind of thing. Yeah.
2: Kind of the boilerplate profile, huh?
0: Is that a boilerplate profile?
2: Loser loner profile seems to have floated to the surface so much in the last 10 years, it's almost become a joke among the public. I'm not exactly willing to say that's what's going on with this guy. Yeah, the loner part for sure. Do I think this guy's a married man with a family? No, I don't.
0: Well, a lot of times, in fact, almost always, and it is almost a joke, you know, when they finally do catch somebody like this, they always go to the neighbors of the person, and the neighbors are always on TV saying, oh, but he was such a nice, quiet young man.
2: Yeah, operative word here, quiet.
0: Yeah.
2: People that do these kinds of things generally are not the same kind of individual that if they have a beef with you, will deal with you in a straightforward, direct manner, work it out, and then let it go. They hold grudges. And they don't, it would be called in the mental health circles, maladaptive coping mechanisms. You know, if you can't cope with something and you're going to, you know, you're maladaptive in the way you do, you might throw something, break a glass, hit somebody that you're angry with, or shoot someone.
0: What are the odds he'll be caught?
2: Well, this is a very, very difficult crime to solve. If I would imagine if he gets caught, it may be because he makes a mistake. It could be because he's going to be actually seen doing something that he's doing,
0: mm-hmm.
2: or someone that's paying attention to the media is going to go, you know, this, I think the person that's doing this could be
0: so-and-so.
2: So-and-so. And that be case. That, if that's the case, then they may pick up a phone. Now, I'm aware of cases over the years I've worked with people that knew a family member was involved in unspeakable acts and did not report them.
0: Unabomber case, right?
2: Yes, well, Dave reported his brother.
0: Yes,
2: Dave had concerns,
0: exactly.
2: But Dave is a different kind of guy.
0: Yeah, but right now, this is so incredibly high profile, top of every newscast,
2: mm-hmm.
0: that the FBI must be getting flooded with, you know, I had a brother who was in the military, and boy, he's got a bad temper, and I haven't seen him in years, and I got a feeling.
2: You can be sure of that.
0: How in God's name do they filter through all of this?
2: Very difficult. I've been on a number of hotlines over the years. Starting my first one was the Tylenol murders back in 1981.
0: I remember.
2: And my last one was the Unabomb investigation. And people do turn in their weird brothers and their ex-husband that was missed an alimony payment.
0: Yeah.
2: One of the ways investigators sort out the reliable from the unreliable, or the helpful from the not helpful, is if you have information that may be helpful or you have a feeling, you know, you call the hotline and you give them your name, address, phone number, how they can get in touch with you, and what your information is. If you're not willing to do that, they're not going to be taking your call too seriously because they can't. They have to move on to reliable information.
0: Okay, what I'm about to tell you may be now irrelevant because he's widened the geographic circle so much. But a fellow called last night from Los Angeles, and he said, you know, down in South Central, the police have a really interesting deployment. They've got microphones placed around South Central, and when there's a shot, a gunshot, they're actually able to triangulate with sound.
2: That's interesting.
0: Isn't it? On where the shot came from. Now, I got an email today that said, dear, a person calling in about the use of the technology to triangulate the sniper's position is right. The U.S. Army has, or maybe had, a mobile version of the system because we used it in Kosovo to locate sniper fire and call in artillery strikes on the sniper's position. Had you heard anything about this, or could this...
2: No, that's absolutely fascinating, and I know nothing about it, but I'm going to learn more.
0: Okay, that's exactly how it hit me yesterday. Gee, isn't that interesting? So, from your point of view, then, we can probably expect more? He's not done?
2: I think that's very much a possibility. I would not, certainly would not... be so naive as to say, I think he's done. I would have no reason to say that. I hope that he is, but I have no reason to say that. And I wouldn't presume to think that he is.
0: Are we historically creating more of these monsters now than we historically have done?
2: Well, here's the deal, Art. There's so reporting on everything is so much more intense than it ever has been in the past. We have something now we never had before. We have four competing 24/7 cable news networks.
0: Right.
2: And you watch cable enough to know they get a story, it's like a pit bull with a bone.
0: That's right.
2: They don't let go of it. And so stories that used to be regional, such as Samantha Runyon, the little girl taken off her porch, 5 years ago that would have been a regional story. It might have been a national story when her body was found. This time, because of all the cable news, 1 hour after that girl was kidnapped, people in Washington and New York know what happened, her picture, and any other details about it. And that's great because it resulted in her offender being identified and apprehended very quickly. So in answer to your question, are we creating more monsters? I don't think we're creating any more monsters relative to the population. We're just getting more information on them. For example, for the last 15 to 20 years that the Department of Justice has been keeping statistics on stranger abduction and murders of children,
0: yes.
2: Even though the population has gone up 30 or 40% in the last, well, I don't know if it's gone up 40%, but it's gone up a good 25 to 35% since 1980,
0: mm-hmm.
2: The number of children being abducted by strangers and murdered has not gone up, but reporting of it has gone up. So you're always going to have people in society who have issues, who have problems, who are misfits, and are monsters, whatever you want to call them. But because of our TV, our cable, our news media, it's called infotainment now, and we're just much, much more aware of it.
0: Infotainment.
2: Infotainment.
0: Yeah, I guess it is that, isn't it?
2: Listen,
0: I really want to give you a chance. Your book is Special Agent, My Life on the Front Lines as a Woman in the FBI, and we did, I think, two full shows.
2: Yes, we did.
0: With you, and so I feel so fortunate. Is there any chance, Candace, that they would call you back or solicit your opinion on this?
2: Highly unlikely, and I'll tell you why. There are a lot of really fine, talented people still employed.
0: Mm-hmm.
2: And it's their turn to step up to the plate. And they have no interest in calling back former profilers. They all want to be do their job and show what they can do, and they'll do fine.
0: Will they?
2: I have faith in them.
0: You know, that's the question, and it's not that I don't have faith in them. It's just that he seems to have really taken care and really be taking care not to get caught. So This is going to be a tough one, and profiling a wisp of wind is not an easy job, is it?
2: No, it isn't. And people need to not expect too much. Profiling never put anyone on death row.
0: Candace, we've got to go.
2: Okay.
0: Thank you and good night.
2: You're welcome, Art.
0: Candace DeLong, former FBI profiler.

something inside that we need so much. The sight of a touch, or the scent of a sound, or the strength of an oak leaves deep in the ground.

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1: Indeed, from the Kingdom. Good morning, everybody. I am Art Bell. In a moment, we're going to talk about a cloaking device, a real cloaking device. We're going to talk about invisibility with a man who is patenting a device to provide three-dimensional invisibility. Three-dimensional invisibility right now. So that's coming up in a moment. Again, I just want to remind you of two things that I consider to be very, very important. One, I've been sent the ghost photo of ghost photos, in my opinion. And I turn away hundreds, even thousands of them. But this one, this is a real, oh my God, look at this picture, kind of picture. It was done with a digital camera, and as far as I know, there can be no double exposure with digital cameras. And so what you're seeing here, in my opinion, is in fact a ghost. And it's a very clear photograph. In my opinion, again, it is a photograph in the woods, on a path, taken just of the foliage, but in the photograph is a young woman, partially materialized, and yet very clear, not at all fuzzy or something you cannot see, but partially materialized. There's no question about it. That's what I've got here. This was sent in by somebody named Daniel Boddy, B-A-D-I. And it was taken in Helen Hunt Falls, Colorado, on June 22nd of this year. You've got to see this photograph. It's the first item on my website, artbell.com, under Great Ghost Photo. Good title, Great Ghost Photo, because it's one of the best I have ever seen. Now, tomorrow night, we're going to do open lines. And tomorrow night, if you would like to provide me with a theme for open lines, bearing in mind, not ghosts, because we're going to do that on Ghost to Ghost coming up on Halloween. If you have a really good idea for a line that I could open tomorrow night, then I will do so. A lot of people are saying, why don't you open the line for that killer? I don't know about that. You know, I do think there's a good chance he's listening, but I don't know about that. I have to think about that. The ins and outs of that. I mean, all that's going to get me is another visit from the FBI and the Secret Service and all kinds of people like that, which I really hate. It's happened a bunch of times. But maybe. You know, I'm open to it. So, in other words, if you have any idea for something that would make a really good open line program, maybe I could do it in conjunction with something like that. It's really tempting. I do have to say it's tempting. Then email me. It's artbell at mindspring.com. That's me, artbell, A-R-T-B-E-L-L, at mindspring.com. So any thoughts on a good open line topic for tomorrow night? 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All right, coming up in a moment, Ray Alden is attempting to patent a three-dimensional cloaking process. It's a process, an apparatus, that's a machine, right, for concealing objects and people. 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He's invented, evaluated, designed, and engineered, patented, and marketed over 100 new product concepts. He owns 5 patents and has over 20 U.S. patents pending. Ray received his MBA in marketing from City University, Bellevue, Washington, holds a bachelor's degree from Western Illinois University, and studied engineering as an undergraduate. He owns Equity and Drama View Technology, Inc., 3D Camouflage, and the proposed refrigerant wheeling utility. This should be very interesting. Invisibility cloaking coming up next. Did you know, Ray, that 9 out of 10 American men, when asked what they would do with invisibility, would answer as the first item, go peek in women's bedrooms?
2: Well, Art, as a matter of fact, I did know that because I've searched.
1: You did know that. Okay.
2: I searched some chat rooms on the Internet, and there was some chat out there about this, and that was one of the comments that was in nearly every forum.
1: I don't know. So here we are talking about this, but we're really very seriously talking about this, aren't we? In other words, you have a machine. Do you have a machine?
2: I do have a machine. What I'd like to tell you is two things. Things have changed slightly since we last spoke, in that I'm no longer just attempting to patent a three-dimensional cloaking process and apparatus, but I have now a condition of allowance from the U.S. Patent Office, which means that it will, in fact, issue. The first patent will issue.
1: Oh, my, my.
2: And, but I'd also like to tell you that...
1: well, where is that in the world of patent pending? I mean, people say that. It says, oh, it's pending, but they've given you more now. They're saying they are going to issue this, so that is a level higher or what?
2: Well, technically it's still patent pending until the patent actually issues, but... it's been found in a condition of allowance, which means that the examination process is completed now. There's no longer a question as to whether or not there's novelty or some advantage to what has been proposed in the patent application. It's now been accepted and will issue as a patent.
1: All right. What are we talking about here? What is your definition or the definition of invisibility? I know what mine would be. What is the one that's operative for you with respect to what you have created?
2: Right. Well, the thing about invisibility is making every point on a structure or an asset emit electromagnetic radiation in a number of trajectories concurrently that are independent for each observer that's in different spaces. So the analogy would be a window where if you look through a window, you see one thing. If you move in a different perspective relative to the window and you look out the window, you see something else.
1: Right.
2: So that's a three-dimensional definition of invisibility, whereas in the prior art, there's examples of cloaking objects that are two-dimensional where there's a, let's say, a screen or something in front of an asset, and as you move relative to the screen, your view of what's on the screen never changes. So invisibility is the act of sending many trajectories of electromagnetic radiation in multiple directions concurrently, such that an observer looking at an asset from any perspective cannot see the asset but sees through the asset.
1: From any perspective.
2: Right. Multiple concurrent perspectives.
1: I can imagine two-dimensional invisibility rather easily. I can imagine how that could be achieved in perhaps a number of ways. But in my wildest dreams, I can't imagine this three-dimensional invisibility that where from any angle, under any lighting conditions, whatever it is gone.
2: This is where the novelty is. We have four different architectures that achieve that. It is a leap forward in terms of signature management or stealthy cloaking. I have a whole list of synonyms here that that this achieves.
1: And then also, what if the asset, as you call it, I assume this can be either a person or an airplane or, I don't know, a car. In other words, whatever. If whatever it is moving, then the level of difficulty in achieving this must exponentially go up.
2: You would think so, but...
1: You would, yes.
2: The architecture, there are systems that can operate in parallel processing mode if it's an electronic version, for example, so that there is no processing involved. So whereas prior art, signature management or cloaking devices are using a camera and then trying to simulate a view based on a camera and knowing where the enemy's position is and trying to process an image. This technology here connects sensors directly to emitters in the electronic embodiment, and so there's no processing. It's all real time.
1: Boy, are you going to have to explain this. I can understand, again, how 2D is done. In other words, you have a fixed object at some point, and you would have like a screen, and then you could take a picture of what's behind that object and project that picture to a screen, and so to the viewer who's looking straight on, it's like that isn't even there. You're looking at what you would be seeing if that object was not there. Hence, optical invisibility. But that's got to be a million miles from what you're talking about right now. And I can't picture in my mind the technical way you would achieve three-dimensional invisibility. So just exponentially go up.
2: You would think so, but...
1: You would, yes.
2: The architecture... There are systems that can operate in parallel processing mode if it's an electronic version, for example, so that there is no processing involved. So whereas prior art, signature management, or cloaking devices are using a camera and then trying to simulate a view based on a camera and knowing where the enemy's position is and trying to process an image, this technology here connects sensors directly to emitters in the electronic embodiment, and so there's no processing. It's all real time.
1: Boy, are you going to have to explain this. I can understand, again, how 2D is done. In other words, you have a fixed object at some point, and you would have like a screen, and then you could take a picture of what's behind that object and project that picture to a screen, and so to the viewer who's looking straight on, it's like that isn't even there. You're looking at what you would be seeing if that object was not there. Hence, optical invisibility. But that's got to be a million miles from what you're talking about right now.

0: like a screen, and then you could take a picture of what's behind that object and project that picture to a screen. And so to the viewer who's looking straight on, it's like that isn't even there. You're looking at what you would be seeing if that object was not there. Hence, optical invisibility. But that's got to be a million miles from what you're talking about right now. And I can't picture in my mind the technical way you would achieve three-dimensional invisibility. So kind of lay it out for me again. If you can you talk about all of this technically without blowing a patent away or, you know, getting in trouble or whatever?
1: Well, it's important to realize that I can only talk about what information is already in the public domain, and that would be patent applications that have been published or basically patent applications that have been published.
0: How much of what you know can you not talk about, percentage-wise?
1: At least that's between 25 and 50%.
0: That's a lot. That's a whole lot, up to half of what you know you can't talk about.
1: That's true, but let me say one other thing, and that is I do not have any secret clearances from the government, so I'm not privy to any information about any secret projects that the government might be working on that are not available to the general public. So nothing that I say tonight is intended to communicate any existing capabilities of or limitations of capabilities or future capabilities or limitations of capabilities of the U.S. Department of Defense, the U.S. Army, Navy, Marine Corps, Special Forces.
0: But if what you have is real, then you are going to be involved with the military. If you're not yet, you will be.
1: Well, that's true. That is the objective, is to be involved. But the point I'm trying to make is I can't speak to what is actually out there. The DOD, the Defense Department, is very compartmentalized. So there can be all kinds of projects that nobody in one person, one area is not going to know what is going on in any of the other projects. It's not possible.
0: Right.
1: There's probably not one person in the whole system that knows everything that's going on. So I can't speak to what is already out there. I just want to get that out on the table.
0: Do you expect that the military will walk in on you soon? And that's a broad stroke. I don't care. Some government agency or some arm of the government will grab you.
1: Well, I hoped actually that would be the case, because if they pulled me in, then it would be a good indicator of the level of interest. There's a process when you file a patent. There are 35 patent agents that specifically screen patent applications for military significance and national security significance. And they screen them out, and they put them over to the Department of Defense.
0: Yes.
1: If the Department of Defense wants to pull them out of the patent process, they can do it.
0: Yes. And if they were to pull it out of the patent process, would they pull you with it? I mean, is there going to be one day when my producer is called to get another interview with Ray Alden, and Ray Alden is not at this address anymore?
1: Well, that would be nice, but...
0: Well, you really think that would be nice?
1: Well, the point is that the process has already expired. It went to my stuff, went to the DOD, and DOD said, no, we don't need to pull this into a secret loop. So at this stage, everything is in the public domain.
0: But that doesn't make sense. The military is well down the road on its own invisibility projects. Of course, they've got stealth, we can talk about that a little bit. But, I mean, they've obviously proceeded past stealth. And if they haven't, they aren't the military that I know and love. Right? I mean, they're already down that road somewhere. So either they're going to grab you up, or they've already gone down this road and already are well down this road. What do you think?
1: That's an interesting question, and that's really the concern that I came to also. I do know that the patent office is issuing a patent on this.
0: Uh-huh.
1: The government has the authority to utilize the patent any way they like, really. They can have any third party produce the patent without me. If I'm aware of it, I can seek redress through the federal government. But the normal patent process where you can, let's say I go to some defense contractor and say, you can't produce this. Well, if they have a contract with the government that says they can produce it, they can produce it, and I can't stop them. So a lot of the rules when you're in national security area don't apply. It's a difficult environment to operate in, especially if you're a little small-time inventor trying to advance a technology. It's a very difficult environment, especially where the technology is in a black area.
0: What are you able to achieve? Are you

0: able to make a car invisible, could you make me invisible?
1: Theoretically, we can make anything invisible. The question is, what resolution do you want to pay for? How much money do you want to spend? And so if we say I need a tank invisible at 100 yards from three-dimensional invisibility, there's a cost associated with that, and then there's an architecture that's required to achieve that.
0: Well, what if I want to make a tank invisible at 20 feet?
1: There's a cost associated with that.
0: In other words, the only thing associated with achieving it is cost, not technical capability.
1: Theoretically, that's true. There are some difficulties. Just the predator on the Schwarzenegger movie is a good analogy because there is some disturbance in the light that you can see if you look closely. And this would be something similar to that. There are optical structures involved that cannot perform perfectly. So there's going to be some imperfections in the system.
0: Like a little shift or a little, you would notice a little shift or a little, a slight blur for a second, or I'm sort of reaching out trying to figure out what it might look like if the resolution wasn't quite high enough at the distance from which we were observing.
1: If it was a low resolution issue, then what you'd be looking at is big pixels. So, for example, if you had something standing in front of a tree and it was a black background with a birch tree, which is a white tree,
0: right,
1: you would see jagged pixel edges. That's a resolution issue.
0: Uh-huh.
1: If it's even if you have a high resolution, so let's say you don't see jagged edges, there are optical structures there that are not going to handle the light perfectly. So you will be able to detect some structure there. You'll be able to detect some structure there.
0: Suppose it's an airplane against a blue sky or a cloudy sky or probably more problematic, a partly cloudy sky. I don't know. What about that? I mean, an airplane is usually at a pretty doggone good distance from the viewer.
1: Yeah, the airplane scenario, which the stealthy technology addresses partially and other experiments have addressed, is a relatively simple problem because, in effect, you're dealing with a two-dimensional. All you need is a two-dimensional resolution there. You don't need three dimensions.
0: Uh-huh.
1: If I have a blue sky above, nearly any vantage point on the ground that's looking at a plane in a blue sky, if I color the bottom of that plane blue, they're going to see a blue sky. They're not going to be able to detect anything other than the blue bottom.
0: Well, do you know there's a lot of that running around right now? I mean, I've had, I can't tell you how many reports of people who hear a jet very strongly directly above them and even leading them a little bit as we normally look for jets. There is nothing. So isn't it probable, that's a good word to use here, that the military already has this and, in fact, is using it right now and they have invisible airplanes? Isn't that probable?
1: I don't know firsthand of any information like that. I would say certainly on a two-dimensional level, I would agree that there's lots of stuff in the public domain about two-dimensional things where you can change color and the chameleon type of approach.
0: Yes. All right. Hold on, Ray. We're at the bottom of the hour. We'll be right back from the high desert. This is Coast to Coast AM.

0: 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And the wildcard line is open at 1-775-727-1295. To reach out on the toll-free international line, call your AT&T operator and have them dial 800-893-0903. 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
1: That is exactly what it is. We're going to try and find out as much about this machine of Ray Alden's as we can. And there's a lot that I want to understand about exactly how he's doing this. And I bet he won't be able to tell me a lot about it, but we'll probe. Stay right there. Once again, here's Ray Alden. Ray, welcome back.
2: Hi, Earth.
1: Hi. All right, Ray. I want to try and understand this. I understand that computer processing has become fast and small and very, very efficient. And I assume that that's at the nucleus of what you do. Would that be correct?
2: No, the preferred embodiment really would not use processing.
1: Really? Because when you start talking about, things like we've been talking about, I don't see how you could do it without computer processing. You start talking about resolutions, that implies projections of some sort in some sort of spectrum, and that would have to be altered. And how do you alter that without processing?
2: There, we could get down to the nuts and bolts of this thing.
1: Well, I want to understand a little bit. Yeah, I want to understand a little bit about the nuts and bolts. As much as you can talk about.
2: Right. There is, if you put an optic in front of a pixel, so you have an emitting pixel, and you put an optic in front of that.
1: Yes.
2: There will be a place that you could stand in front of that optic and you can see that pixel.
1: Yes.
2: And there will be other places that you can stand in front of that optic and you cannot see that pixel. Now, so there's a field of view of that pixel.
1: Right.
2: Now, let's say you put a whole string of pixels behind that lens. There's a whole bunch of different places you can stand and look through that lens and see a bunch of different colors if each of those pixels are different colors.
1: Right.
2: So you have emitting structures that can be segmented by the trajectory of electromagnetic radiation that they emit.
1: Okay.
2: According to their position behind the lens.
1: Okay.
2: So that's how you have a number of different views possible. Now, that lens really is a pixel, and then behind it, those aren't really pixels, those are subpixels.
1: Okay.
2: So your lens is a pixel, and now you cover the surface with a whole bunch of pixels like that. So that anywhere that you stand, you see these lens surfaces emitting different colors of electromagnetic radiation depending on what your position is.
1: Uh-huh.
2: So that's the emitting architecture. Now, the sensing architecture is identical to that. In fact, the sensing architecture is the same structures, exactly the same, literally the same.
1: In what bands frequencies do you emit, before we move to the sensing, in what bands or frequencies do you emit? It just in the human visual frequency range, or do you go into the infrared, or how much cloaking do you do?
2: These architectures can apply to any frequency.
1: Any frequency. Any frequency.
2: There becomes a difficulty. The main advantage of a system like this is to defeat unparalleled threats. You're a helicopter. You're in Somalia. You got a billion-dollar helicopter. Somebody shoots you down with a pea shooter.
1: Yeah.
2: If I can't see you in the visible spectrum, you can't shoot me down with a rifle. If I go into infrareds, now there's no one frequency infrared. There's a whole range of frequencies.
1: That's true.
2: If you're using emitters, unless you have some emitters that are not known to me, you can only emit in select wavelengths. So all I need to do is I need to have a infrared headgear or infrared observation system that enables me to see any wavelength that you're not emitting. Or enables me to see only wavelengths that you're emitting.
1: Or put another way, you can emit in any wavelength that a person could choose to try to see you in.
2: That's true.
1: So again, it's probably going to be just a matter of money.
2: It's a matter of money, but it's also a matter of knowing what the enemy is trying to look at you with.
1: anything they can see you with would be the answer.
2: Right.
1: I mean, once you achieve optical invisibility, then the enemy, in quotes, is going to try to see you any way he can. Heat signatures, infrared, any number of ways, I don't know, radar, whatever. The enemy is going to try and see you any way he can to take that shot. Right?
2: That's true. If you know what they're looking at you with, if it's the eyes, obviously all you need is visible. And you can achieve visible relatively simple, just like we do on a display screen.
1: Okay, well, let's move to the sensing part of this. You've got to somehow project, your emitters have to project essentially what would be there if you were not, correct? Or if what the asset was not.
2: That's true. This differentiates it, by the way, from a stealth type of situation. With the stealth technology, you're painting it with radar, but the background behind that is also black.
1: Right.
2: So the only time that something is there, you get a signal back. All you need is to deflect that radar. That's a relatively simple approach, but when you actually have a background behind an object, and let's say I'm shooting a radar beam at it, and no signal comes back from that area, and I know there's supposed to be a building there, then I know there's an object there.
1: Right.
2: So what was the question, Art? I lost my train of thought.
1: Well, the question was very simple. The question was, in talking about the sensing, you have to be looking, or you have to be sensing and reproducing what would be there if the asset was not.
2: Yes. And the sensing, the emitting structures we described as being a bunch of pixels behind a lens,
1: uh-huh,
2: behind an optic. And the sensing structures are identical. As a matter of fact, the emitting structures can also function as sensing structures.
1: That would make sense.
2: The photo band gap material is able to, in a first bias state, an electronic bias state, emit. And in another bias state, it's able to receive electromagnetic radiation.
1: Huh.
2: So
1: that works with audio. For example, you can take, on an old-fashioned telephone, you can take the receiver, the headpiece on telephone. I'm taking mine apart right now. Here it is. You can take that, and you can listen to somebody talking to you. It acts as a speaker. Or if you want to wire it in a different fashion, it acts as a microphone. So for audio, it works exactly the same way.
2: This has a different mechanism behind it, but it does work that way.
1: It's a good parallel, though.
2: And the other important aspect about that is, if you have these sensors being emitters, now I have, let's say, a sensor on one side of the asset, which is switched into a sensing state, and I have an emitter on the opposing side. That sensor, I don't need a processor to tell the emitter what to do when that sensor receives a signal.
1: Gotcha.
2: I can direct wire that.
1: However, you might need some processing with regard to the strength of the emission. In other words, you've got to control that emission. You're modulating it in essence, right? And so you've got to control the emission in some way. Otherwise, optically, it's going to be too bright or without enough contrast or in some way not matching the background as it should be seen, right?
2: You have to amplify the signal.
1: Exactly. And that's going to mean you've got to have control.
2: Well, you have control to the extent that you're having a signal that's coming in as an analog signal. The signal going out is an analog signal too. You don't need to put it into digital and process it to figure out what we need to do here.
1: But you do have to control the amplitude of it.
2: You do have to control the amplitude, but that is a simple amplifier type of electronic. It's not a processor where we have all this information coming in. We need to process what to do with it.
1: So you're really not using processing per se in any aspect of this.
2: For this embodiment here, there is no processing. The one that we're talking about. There are other embodiments as well.
1: That's really intriguing.
2: Think of the commercial spin-off of that, though. Now I have a display on my telephone that I look at, and it's also a sensor that's sensing me.
1: And what practical effect is there?
2: The commercial spinoff from that is a display that you can do teleconferencing with that also acts as a three-dimensional sensor that can sense your image. So you can teleconference in front of a monitor that the monitor itself is the sensor.
1: Wow. So that would provide three-dimensional two-way communication?
2: Yes. The other advantage...
1: Oh, that would be so cool. Three-dimensional two-way communication over a phone line. That is possible?
2: Yes.
1: That's, in the real world, I thought that had to be a holograph. But it doesn't?
2: Well, on the computer, you're still looking at it in a two-dimensional display.
1: That's right.
2: But, let me rephrase that. The delivery system is going to be a two-dimensional delivery system. It looks like a two-dimensional surface, but behind it, you have to have the same architecture. You have to have lenslets, a whole array of tiny lenses, and then
1: right.
2: Subpixels behind those lenses.
1: Right.
2: So you're looking at a two-dimensional surface, but behind it is an architecture that gives you a three-dimensional view. Now, when you talk about processing speed in that application, now that becomes an issue.
1: It does, yes. Yes. But not in this cloaking device that you are in the middle of getting the patent for. It's not an issue there.
2: Not an issue.
1: Now, would this be conceivably so portable that a person could be rendered invisible in three dimensions?
2: Yes. There are some difficulties with doing it on people or any articulated elements. For example, you're not going to have a floppy shirt and spandex suit or something made out of this. It's going to be a rigid structure. So you need an external body armor type of system, which is what the military is going toward anyway.
1: Mm-hmm.
2: The military wants a individual warrior that has the firing capability of a helicopter and the survivability of a tank, practically. So if you put this system on a warrior like that, the warrior can be rendered invisible. Now, the parts that articulate, for example, if I move my forearm up and down,
1: yes.
2: Now you get into a problem of processing. If I'm going to make that guy invisible...
1: That's what I thought. At some point, I thought that processing would be inevitable.
2: Right. When you get into articulated components... And you need to tell one component where the other component is relative to it so you can give a true representation about what is the background from multi-perspectives. You need to have a processor there that talks about what is that new relationship.
1: That's moving faster than the eye can, essentially.
2: Right. That gets you into problems of speed now.
1: Uh-huh.
2: The processing right now, if you look at any display, you're basically looking at a two-dimensional display.
1: Right.
2: For something to be invisible, in reality actually invisible, you need an infinite number of displays, an infinite number of perspectives, which obviously is not possible. So without warping time and space, it's not possible. Just bending light, you can't make an infinite number of views possible. So you have to take some finite number of views and then represent those enough to fool whatever kind of sensing device it is, whether it's an eye or...
1: What have you done so far? In other words, I take it that you have put together, to some degree at least, this technology and have achieved something with it in the real world. In other words, you've gone to some degree beyond the theoretical. You've got a working model of something.
2: Well, we have a constructive reduction to practice.
1: What's that?
2: That's a legal term. I can't go beyond that.
1: Oh. Repeat that legal term again, please.
2: It's a constructive reduction to practice.
1: Constructive reduction to practice. Can you define that legal term?
2: It means that we've provided enough information for one skilled in the art of the technologies involved to be able to construct one.
1: So you really can't, for what reason can you not go beyond that with me here on the radio? In other words, you could tell me, Yard, hey, I've built this, I've got a machine, I've made so-and-so invisible to the eye, and you could have that hidden away somewhere, and what would be the harm?
2: Well, it's just not an area that I'm prepared to go into.
1: Okay.
2: At this time.
1: I can accept that. All right. Then for this, you obviously want the military to come knocking on your door. And if they don't come knocking on your door, then you're going to be left with commercial application for this technology, correct?
2: Yes, presumably, yes.
1: What would be the first a type of corporation or application that you would pursue if it gets to that?
2: The commercial application for the actual cloaking or hiding of objects, other than the police, let's say, would be, for example, off the coast of Martha's Vineyard out there up in the northeast, there's a visionary that's got an idea of putting a whole bunch of wind generators out there in the ocean.
1: Oh, yes.
2: And there's a lot of people that have issues with the new view that they would have of these giant windmill farms.
1: Oh, indeed so, yes.
2: So this would be something that you could cover the surface of those devices with this structure. In fact, the structure itself could be made out of it. The cloaking device could be the structure of the thing itself. It doesn't even have to be on the surface of it. It could actually be the surface.
1: So you mean, to all intents and purposes, it would disappear and the wonderful view from Martha's Vineyard would not change?
2: That's true.
1: They would be there. You just wouldn't be able to see them.
2: That would be true. I mean, I don't want to think about the legal implications about if somebody ran into it with their yacht or something, but that would be true.
1: Oh, that's incredible. So if your technology was eventually deployed widely, it would be like we were living in a Matrix world almost. There would be the world we could see, and then there would be the world that we couldn't see. That's kind of disturbing, right?
2: It is disturbing. I don't really I can't really see that far in the future and see what sort of in the short term. I'm not sure if that would be the case. And
1: yeah, but it could be in the long term.
2: It could be. I'm not sure.
1: I'm sure that Oppenheimer said a lot of things to himself like this. When, you know, when the atomic bomb was in the early stages. And look how it's changed the world.
2: I've thought about that a little. I'm not sure what the implications would be.
1: How would you feel about being the author of the beginning of a world that the people really couldn't see?
2: Well, I think it's like any other science or technology that it could have some negative effects. In the short term, you know, we have some problems that this technology may be able to help advance the civilization. Whether there would be some negative implications over the long term, it's difficult for me to know. I would, obviously, if something, there was some kind of world that was, you know, dominated by people that had invisibility versus those that didn't, that would not be something that I was trying to achieve.
1: Right. Well, okay, hold on, Ray. A lot of times, though, inventors, you see, achieve things that were not their original intention when they, you know, when the light bulb went off. I'm Art Bell from the High Desert. This is Coast to Coast.

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1: My guest is Ray Alden. He has invented a cloaking device, a device that will cause things, people, even articulating things in people, to become invisible to the human eye, and more. We'll be right back. Once again, here's Ray Alden. Ray has a patent, and even a little better than, on a device to cloak, to make a person or a thing invisible. And I get these questions by computer, Ray, as we're doing the program, and here's one of them. This is Tim from Birmingham, Alabama, who notes you're an inventor, but you're also a businessman. And I think you would agree with that, right?
2: That's true. I have an MBA in marketing, and I've been a businessman for about 20 years.
1: As such, if you didn't get interest here, either in the governmental sector or even in the civilian sector, but a foreign government were to come to you, would you do business with them?
2: The answer to that question is no. And as a matter of fact, I couldn't legally do business with them. We have signature management. This is called signature management or signature control, and it's listed by the Department of Defense as one of the 20 critical technology areas. So anything that the government puts in the public domain, I mean, the Patent Office printed two of my patents, and the World Patent Office printed a third. So there's three patent applications in the public domain.
1: My goodness.
2: So the foreign governments already have access to that. And that wasn't through any fault of my own or any action that I took. But beyond that, if they wanted me to design a system for them or enhance what I've already given to that's in the public domain at this point, I couldn't do that legally.
1: You couldn't?
2: No.
1: And, in other words, this is covered. Explain to me how this is covered again. There are areas of development or areas of invention that are absolutely across the board restricted from export? I mean, how is it covered?
2: Well, there's a regulation called ITAR that regulates what sort of information can be exchanged with foreign governments.
1: Uh-huh.
2: And then for signature control technology specifically, which this is called signature control, there's a lot of synonyms for cloaking, such as stealth, signature reduction, signature control, active camouflage, low observables.
1: All right, and so it's right in the middle of that.
2: It's one of the 20 critical technology areas. So the answer is I can't export any information about

0: work with any other countries about it. And I wouldn't anyway.
1: Yes, but certainly from a pure business perspective, a gigantic disadvantage.
0: Well, the analysis that we've done, I mean, we have a business plan. We're ready to execute a business plan where we're looking for venture capital. There are certainly some big challenges working in this environment. The first challenge is not that you can't sell it foreign. The first challenge, and there might be some potential foreign sales, but they would all be authorized and approved by the military. But the real challenge is one that we've already discussed, and that is that it's a black area, so you can't really know when anybody's telling you yes or no or maybe. Nobody can really give you a straight answer about anything. So it's a very difficult environment from a business standpoint, from a marketing standpoint. But from a foreign government standpoint, it's very clear. And in terms of the market size in the U.S., see, the U.S. is going, military is going through a process called transformation. And they use Afghanistan as a case in point of why the current structure is not as optimal as possible. They have the M1A1 Abrams tank, for example, they could not deploy in Afghanistan because it's so heavy. And what they want is they want light armor systems, but they want to have the same survivability as a heavy armor system.
1: Invisibility would certainly achieve that.
0: Right. So one of the critical technologies in order to achieve that objective is signature reduction, signature control. So if you can't see a target, you can't hit it.
1: And the only, again, the only thing standing in the way of how much reduction you want, reduction is an interesting word. It doesn't necessarily mean you're totally invisible, but there are degrees, apparently, of invisibility. Would that be fair?
0: Yes, that's fair. And there's different, you can do it, and there's many different ways in terms of resolution like we discussed, or the number of views that you're making available, or pixel size.
1: All right, so, okay, I see exactly what you're saying. So then, for example, a tank at a mile to the human eye would be a pretty small target.
0: Right.
1: And it wouldn't take a whole lot of pixels to fill that area in and virtually make it invisible.
0: Yes.
1: Is that accurate?
0: That's very true. This could be put on ships. Ship could be made invisible.
1: Well, there are stories they tried that in Philadelphia. Philadelphia experiment, anyway.
0: I listened with great intensity to your interview that you had a few years back.
1: And did you really?
0: Yes, I did.
1: That was very interesting because, of course, it involved a rotating RF and magnetic fields, which is not exactly, of course, what you're doing, but there is a certain relationship with the technologies.
0: Well, I think the objective is a shared objective, but the technology that they employed is
1: a little
0: far
1: different. Yeah, they were perhaps actually doing what you were talking about earlier, and that is the warping of time and space.
0: Right. I can only bend light. I can't warp time and space.
1: You can bend light. We talked about the telephone. What other possible commercial applications do you imagine?
0: For the display application, there are other ways to use that display as well. For example, let's say we have three people sitting in front of the display, each in a different position.
1: Right.
0: Each of them can receive separate video streams from that display.
1: In other words, they're seeing the view from their angle of what would be if that asset wasn't there.
0: Well, that's true. Well, in the display application, they're not seeing what if the display wasn't there. They're seeing some video stream. So they're watching some media on a display. It could be their favorite program. You watch Championship Wrestling and somebody else watches PBS. And they're both sitting and looking at the same monitor, but they're both seeing two different information streams.
1: Yeah, but those information streams would have to be, to have any degree of invisibility, those information streams would have to contain the information of what it would be in that field of view if that object or asset were not there.
0: Yes, I'm speaking of a display application that would be in your home. So it's not something of making it invisible.
1: I've got you, okay.
0: So there's a commercial application there to have displays that...
1: Oh, you mean a replacement for TV.
0: Right. You replace a two-dimensional TV that has one image stream coming off of it...
1: Yes.
0: ...with a three-dimensional TV that has multiple information streams. streams coming off of it.
1: Wow. 3D TV.
0: Well, it's 3D TV, and it also can provide different programming to multiple viewers concurrently.
1: Ah, the broadcasters are going to love you.
0: Well, there are some good positive spinoffs too, Art, other than the Matrix Society.
1: What about a building? Could, while we're on the subject of invisibility, could a building be rendered invisible?
0: That could.
1: A very stationary object, right?
0: It could, and that could be done relatively cheap. I mean, think of a potential terrorist trying to attack a building that, when they show up, it's not there. I mean, if it was known that they were going to attack that building.
1: Uh-huh. Unfortunately, I can imagine the biggest advantage going not to people who would have rendered the towers invisible, but I'm afraid to the terrorists who would have the airplane, the invisible airplane, coming at the known location. So I'm afraid that I sadly see more advantage in the world of terrorism than I do our world, at least right now. If this were actually workable right now, it's a terrorist one, people with fixed building zero.
0: Well, I think it's something that ought to be considered, but one should also consider the fact that our capabilities to detect would defeat this system at its current state of readiness. So we could defeat the system with our capabilities to detect, but many of our enemies couldn't. Now, if we were facing, let's say, an advanced technology that was on an equivalent with our own, then they could defeat in many different spectrums this technology. But if we're facing an unparalleled threat, which is where the real advantage would be, think of an urban environment where, see the two-dimensional approach where you have a warrior, let's say, that changes to green when he jumps in a pile of bushes, and then when he goes into some dead grass, he changes to brown.
1: Sure.
0: That's a nice thing, but if you're in an urban environment where you're standing next to one building that's white and another building that's black,
1: yes,
0: as a chameleon, what color are you going to be? Are you going to be gray? Are you going to be black? Are you going to be white? No matter what color you become, you're standing out at least against one of those backgrounds.
1: Well, if you're really invisible, you have to be white to the white background and black to the black background.
0: Exactly. So that's where the advantage is. It's in an urban type of unparalleled threat environment where our guys are invisible against the black background, and they're also invisible at the same time against the white background. And the enemy is walking around not with infrared scopes and the highest level of detection equipment. There will be some of that out there, but a lot of them are running around with rifles. And if they see you, they can shoot at you. If they can't see you, they can't shoot at you.
1: That's true.
0: So there's a whole space when you're dealing with unparalleled threats that, even just if you're effective in the visible, against the naked human eye, you have a big advantage.
1: Have you really thought a lot about whether the world socially is ready for the reality of invisibility? That's a sort of a hard question, I suppose, for you. But, I mean, in terms of the process you've gone through in inventing this, you have to have considered that, how it's going to be greeted, how people are going to feel about it, how it will change our world. You've thought about all that?
0: Well, I am getting some feedback from the world at this time because somebody keeps sending me a bunch of viruses in my email. But
1: oh, no, you're not alone. That is, listen, there is an epidemic of viruses going around right now. But you know what? I don't even run a virus program. I have them, but I don't run a virus program because these viruses, to anybody who's semi-computer literate, are so obviously viruses that when you open them, you go, another stupid virus. I get about 30 or 40 of them.
0: Wow.
1: A day. Oh, I get a lot of email.
0: I'm not in your league.
1: a good 30 or 40 viruses a day, and I'm used to them. And to me, they're absolutely obvious. And they're also stupid. Usually things like a Japanese girl versus Playboy. And you go inside, and it says fun.exe or eyeball.bat or leg.pif. I mean, these are stupid, stupid, obvious viruses, but they're absolutely rampant out there right now.
0: Well, you've just done a service to your listeners because if you see the extension of the file, you just throw it away.
1: Or, I like to have this for you to review, please. You know, something obviously written by somebody in the Bekaa Valley somewhere. I don't know. I have no idea. Please to you review to see if you like this. .exe. Anyway, we're straying away here from invisibility. These are not invisible viruses, but they are everywhere right now. So you're not being targeted alone, believe me. But we were talking about how the world is going to view this. And aside from those who get angry and might send you viruses, how do you think this will be greeted? I mean, it's going to change the world. If there are buildings and there are, I don't know, wind farms and things that are not really there, we're going to begin to enter a world where you cannot necessarily any longer believe what you see. I mean, that's a really different kind of environment to imagine.
0: It is. It is. It's also an environment where there's a lot of potential legal liabilities where people can drive into things that they don't see, so you have a big lawsuit on your hands. But from a sociological standpoint, I can't really. It's difficult, really, for me to understand that. I mean, when I invented it.
1: Not for me, because, Ray, we've always been able to depend on at least a few things here on Earth. And one of them is you can believe what you see, usually. In other words, if you're standing somewhere and you're looking at a building or a city off in the distance or, I don't know, whatever, that's one of the things you can take to the bank, what you see with your own eyes. And if that's not going to be true any longer, that's going to change a basic tenet of life, right?
0: I think I can make an analogy with the computer. People can enhance photos and things like that in such a way that it's difficult to detect what is reality.
1: I agree.
0: So it's something similar to that. I'm not, I would.
1: But our own eyes have always been, you know, good old reliable.
0: Yeah.
1: Our own eyes. And we're not going to be able to. Where it's going to be like living in this matrix world, or it could conceivably be if this technology, even if it develops only to non-articulated things, I can imagine a world that just isn't what we see. A world with buildings and things that are there, but they're not there to be seen. Maybe oil refineries, they're pretty ugly. An entire oil refinery would just sort of blank out.
0: Right. Well, I think, I guess there probably would be some kind of psychological effects of that. I think to some extent, people already maybe have that. Like you said, well, you know, there's all kinds of jets flying around like that right now. So maybe to some extent that already does exist in that you can't really trust necessarily what your eyes see.
1: Well, yes, but when you take it from the jet in the sky, when you sort of puzzle over the noise you're hearing but not the aircraft you're seeing, that's one thing. When you look in the distance and you don't see a city and a skyline where there used to be one, that's something else entirely. That's really something else. And the world is going to start changing in ways that I'm not sure people could adapt to, or maybe I'm underestimating human beings' adaptability, but gee whiz. Well, of course, you mentioned lawsuits yourself. You run into something that's not there, and somebody's going to sue you.
0: That's true.
1: Have you addressed that? I mean, as you consider applications commercially, for example, that's got to be something that enters the picture.
0: It should be something considered. We're not really that close to any commercial applications in terms of making things invisible at this stage. And for the military applications, since they get paid to break things,
1: that's true.
0: Legal liability is not going to be there. And so there could be some, in the private sector, there could be some liability issues, but it's difficult really to predict what the effects of things can be.
1: How many years, Ray, before this technology is if it were pursued right now at a very fast pace, before this technology could make anything invisible. Hold that answer until after we do our break coming up here at the bottom of the hour. How many years of development, I wonder, does Ray think there would have to be before anything could be rendered invisible? That'd be quite a different world out there, wouldn't it, everybody? If you couldn't depend on what you were seeing with your own eyes anymore at all.

0: Boy, I can just see the future. Advertising, you know. Do you want to become invisible? Are you tired of people seeing you? Are you running from your ex-wife? Are you fed up with the law coming after you? Order Invisibility 2000, and your troubles end. Ray, let me ask you this. Let's say, just for the sake of conversation, that the military has already done what you are doing. And let's say that somebody like myself comes to you in a suit, a couple guys probably, and they say, Ray, frankly, we are not really interested in your invention because we know all about it, and we're using some form of it right now. But what we are interested in is defeating the technology. In other words, we know that our enemies, probably on a development line very much like ours, also have this technology. And frankly, what we need is to be able to see, not to be able to cloak. You have been in the business of inventing this cloaking device. What we really need is a way to de-cloak it, to detect it, so that we can fight it, which will be an equally important technological application very quickly, I would think.
1: Yes, and when a technology, any kind of technology emerges, it's always trying to defeat it as an important aspect, and then they do a cost analysis. If it costs less to defeat it than it does to build it, then they don't build it. Because, well, it depends on, that's not exactly probably the equation they use. But
0: and then why do we build the B-2?
1: Well, it's let's say it may not apply to every circumstance.
2: But, I throw that one up there.
1: The fact is that as soon as any technology like this year, I'm sure that people already are aware of how to defeat it or working on how to defeat it.
0: How would you defeat it, Ray?
1: Well, in the electronic embodiment, which is what we've discussed, there. You're having emitting pixels, emitting elements that emit electromagnetic radiation. Now, you have to pick what frequencies you want to emit.
0: Mm-hmm.
1: There's no, to my knowledge, there's no emitting structure out there that can emit across a range of frequencies and select what intensity of each wavelength will be emitted at any given point in time. So assuming that you can't do that, now you need to cherry-pick which frequencies you want to deal with. So all you need is a sensing device that can sense across a range of wavelengths that are other than what this device is working on.
0: Mm-hmm.
1: That's one aspect of how to defeat it.
0: Hmm. So that being said, there might be more civilian application than there would be military, because the military will already know how to handle it.
1: Well, I think that if we were going to, let's say, redo the Cold War and we had an adversary that had everything that we had in theory,
0: yes,
1: then this technology has one value. But we're not in that environment. We're in an environment where we have adversaries and potential adversaries that they may have some of the best technology and they have some troops equipped with the best technology, but they have a whole slew, i.e. millions or hundreds of millions, that don't have that technology that can carry a rifle. And if I can make assets invisible to a guy with his naked eye in Somalia, my helicopter doesn't get shot down anymore.
0: Yeah.
1: I'm not fighting the Russians with their top tank with an infrared viewing capability and night vision. I mean, this is why the United States right now owns the night, because we have technology that exceeds the technology of our enemies. What this technology does is it says, well, we also own the day now.
0: The day as well, yes. Yes, indeed, we own the day. Do you think, I mean, we are about to go to war. That's pretty clear. I mean, we've got, you know, the Congress, now the Senate, late tonight approving the president to do whatever he needs to do, and the president pretty apparently wants to go to war. So we're about to have a war, I guess. Do you think that we're likely to see a demonstration of this kind of technology in any war we're about to have?
1: I think that we saw already some demonstration of stealthy capabilities, obviously, in the jets. But me and my organization, which is Inventricity.com, will not be offering or, let's say, giving any capabilities that we're speaking about today, will not be available in that short time horizon. We have a business plan that your listeners could access if they were interested in detailed analyses of what how we would unroll this technology over the next 3 years that they can access by linking to me from your website.
0: We have a link right there, of course, as always.
1: So there's a very detailed plan, but the short answer is we would basically get investors. We're looking for $3 million in cash, get investors, and we have a one-year development effort that would give something that we could put on the Navy's desk or put on the DARPA's desk and say,
0: here you
1: now,
0: go.
1: Let's get busy with this.
0: Here you go. And you're telling me you could get there for $3 million? That's nothing.
1: Right. Well, and then what we would do is we would continue the development effort beyond that, and then somewhere around the third year we would begin deploying units. Now, the initial units would not be the highest possible resolution. I mean, this would be something that would have a continued development effort beyond that. In fact, the development effort might continue for a decade or so.
0: Oh, yes. I can imagine so. The initial units might be very coarse and rough compared to what you would eventually achieve with more money and more resources and more of everything you would need to do it. But I understand what you're saying. I was going to ask you about timeline. So you're saying you think in 3 years you could put something on somebody's desk.
1: Well, no, I think in 1 year I could put somebody on. We can put somebody something on somebody's desk. I think in 3 years we can put some out in the field.
0: That's quite a claim, Ray.
1: That's the objective. That's what the business plan calls for.
0: How realistic is the objective?
1: I think it's realistic. All the enabling technologies, whether it's emitting structures or lenses or optics and things like that, are all available. The technology, what the leap is it's a conceptual leap of, I want to make something invisible in three dimensions. What does that mean? What does it really mean to be invisible? And the answer to that question about what it means is, I need to have electromagnetic radiation coming off every point of an asset on every possible trajectory. If I can do that, it's invisible. And that electromagnetic energy exactly matches the background electromagnetic radiation on those same trajectories. If you can do that, you have something invisible. So conceptually, that's what invisibility is. Now, we deliver an architecture that has a optical structure with electronic elements that can deliver electromagnetic radiation to a finite number of different trajectories.
0: All right, well, what about this? And that this, again, is with regard to the intensity of the electromagnetic radiation. I can understand that if I were standing a mile from a tank, pretty easy job to make that tank invisible using the technology you're talking about. But as I approach closer to that tank, or even perhaps farther away from that tank, then the amount of electromagnetic radiation reaching me has got to change for the cloak to remain up, in effect. Would that not be true?
1: Well, no, that's not. It does change, but it doesn't change as a function of anything you need to do. It'll change as a function of the law of the way electromagnetic radiation radiates.
0: So, in other words, the closer I am to the radiator, the stronger it is proportionately, so it remains invisible back there or up closer.
1: Right.
0: Yes?
1: That's true. It's just a question of...
0: Oh, that's interesting.
1: It's just a question of resolution at that point. You know, if I'm 5 feet from it and it has resolution of a pixel size of 1 foot, then that's different than pixel size of a quarter inch.
0: If you have 1 foot resolution, how far away do you have to be for that object to be rendered invisible to the naked eye?
1: I don't actually have the definite calculation on that, but I can tell you that a resolution of 1 foot would be something that would be in an urban environment where
0: a mile from a tank. Pretty easy job to make that tank invisible using the technology you're talking about. But as I approach closer to that tank, or even perhaps farther away from that tank, then the amount of electromagnetic radiation reaching me has got to change for the cloak to remain up, in effect. Would that not be true?
1: Well, no, that's not. It does change, but it doesn't change as a function of anything you need to do. It'll change as a function of the law of the way electromagnetic radiation radiates.
0: So, in other words, the closer I am to the radiator, the stronger it is proportionately, so it remains invisible back there or up closer.
1: Right.
0: Yes?
1: That's true. It's just a question of...
0: Oh, that's interesting.
1: It's just a question of resolution at that point. You know, if I'm 5 feet from it and it has resolution of a pixel size of 1 foot, then that's different than pixel size of a quarter inch.
0: If you have 1 foot resolution, how far away do you have to be for that object to be rendered invisible to the naked eye?
1: I don't actually have the definite calculation on that, but I can tell you that a resolution.

0: pixel size of a quarter inch.
1: If you have 1 foot resolution, how far away do you have to be for that object to be rendered invisible to the naked eye?
0: I don't actually have the definite calculation on that, but I can tell you that a resolution of 1 foot would be something that would be in an urban environment where you have sharp contrast and colors possibilities. You see, if you're in the middle of the desert, 1 foot resolution is high resolution.
1: Yes.
0: If you're even a mile away in an urban setting, 1 foot resolution might even be fine. Or even 100 yards out in an urban setting, it might be fine. It depends on what the background contrast is.
1: Yep, I see I see exactly what you're saying. So desert warfare, for example, would be a real snap.
0: Yeah, there's all kinds of different things. The way that I look at it is there's three different problems in cloaking. There's the problem of that stealth shapes solve, which is we have an object, a hard object in the middle of nothingness. We have a black space above us, and there's a hard object up there. Well, we know that's a target. And how do I find that target with radar? If I have shapes that deflect the radar in odd angles, everything up there is black again. I can't see anything.
1: Right.
0: That's one problem. That problem is solved by stealth structures. There's the problem of the visible light that comes off of an object. And the visible light that comes off of an object is a result of either direct sunlight or indirect sunlight that's diffused throughout the atmosphere and off other objects and hitting a structure. Now, if I find a way to deflect all that light off of that structure so that there's no image there in effect, I now have a black hole in the environment. So that can't work. What is needed is, again, to paint the object the color of the background from multiple perspectives. So that's another kind of problem. And then the third kind of problem is the electromagnetic radiation that the object itself is radiating, which is what the IR sensing capabilities do. So the stealth technology falls into those three areas the way that I see it.
1: How much electromagnetic radiation do you need to radiate above and beyond background to achieve this to the human eye at some given distance?
0: You shouldn't have to above. You don't really want to radiate above and beyond the background. You want to radiate at the background.
1: Equal to the background.
0: Right.
1: So that's really negligible. So there's not going to be any radiation issues with this at all.
0: There is going to be IR issues. Yeah, you're going to have IR issues. If you have a whole bunch of emitters on it, I mean, if you're using photodiodes, light-emitting diodes, and using, OLEDs, organic light-emitting diodes, they're going to heat up. They're not going to heat up like a light bulb. Okay, a light bulb is very inefficient, like 90% of the energy is going into heat. In the infrared spectrum, only 10% is going into visible.
1: But to a sensor, there would certainly be heat.
0: There will be a signature there. So that's another issue that is part of the equation. I mean, I can make it invisible by matching the background radiation, but there's a lot of other things out there that can cancel out the IR signature that's going to come off it.
1: Mm-hmm. So it really, in some ways, then, it seems to me, well, there is military application, of course, but it seems to me civilian application is gigantic. I mean, you mentioned the blight of wind generators. Personally, I think they're really cool, but a lot of people think of them as a blight, wind generators, and you could virtually make those invisible. Towers could be made invisible. Of course, airplanes wouldn't like that. But they could be rendered invisible. A lot of things that we consider blight on the land, or some people, I guess. I want to state here, I don't consider towers a blight. I consider them a thing of beauty, but I'm in radio, so you could expect that. Some people think of them as a blight. They're not. They're structurally pleasing to the eye. but that kind of thing could easily be rendered virtually invisible, generally either with a background of fixed land or sky, blue or cloudy, whatever. But that shouldn't be too difficult, right?
0: No, it shouldn't be difficult. And it's important to realize that we've been discussing heretofore the electronic embodiment. There's also an optical embodiment that doesn't use electronics at all. So in an application like that, ideally that's what you would like to use.

0: where there's no energy required. Once you put the pixel structure in place,
1: yes,
0: it's just dumb. It's just a dumb system that passes electromagnetic energy through it the way you want it to.
1: How about how expensive is it?
0: That is going to be a function of resolution and the number of wavelengths that you want to work in and the number of trajectories you want to reproduce. So it could be...
1: Give me an example. I mean, you know, cook something up for me, though.
0: Well, I think at this stage, if we were to produce something that we could put on your desk,
1: mm-hmm.
0: We would be looking at a figure probably in the hundreds of thousands of dollars.
1: And that thing that you would put on the desk, what would it be able to do?
0: Well... Ideally, it would look just like a window to you. It would be a box that you put on your desk.
1: Right.
0: And let's say you were looking out the window through the box, and there was a tree outside there, and that's what you'd see through the box. It would just look like a glass box. But inside of the box is hard. It's a structure.
1: It's a structure, yes.
0: So you'd see right through the box and see your desktop.
1: That would be very... convincing, particularly when you reached down to the box and threw the switch and turned it off.
0: Right. Yeah. What you do is you'd have the box hollow on the inside, and then what you would do is you'd put your hand in the middle.
1: Yeah, I got
0: your hand would basically be, you wouldn't see the your hand go in.
1: It would disappear into the box, into nothing, right?
0: Right. So you have...
1: If you come up with that, you won't have to sell it really beyond that point, will you? I mean, you just take the box in, set it on the guy's desk, and there it is in its essential nothingness, and you take your hand and put it in, your hand disappears. Well, sold.
0: That's what I'm hoping. I mean, that's what the plan is. Like I say, year one, we would do the bring it to that stage, and then we bring to DOD. Yeah, I mean, at this time, we're not sitting around waiting for the phone to ring. I mean, we're actively marketing this to the various branches in the DOD. We've met with a number of them, and we're actively marketing it to the top 15 defense contractors.
1: When you speak to the DOD, what kind of reaction do you get?
0: Well, there is always the concern about it. We're dealing in a secret area, so those types of issues come up. You know, I tell them that what I have right here is already in the public domain. I mean, initially I was doing all my communications through Don internet channels, and but now for me to send a patent pending that's already been published is, you know, there's no penalty or nobody can say anything about it. It's already in the public domain. But the way that they react is nobody can really confirm or deny anything, of course. So nobody can tell me if this is something that's, you know, the best thing that ever came along or it isn't.
1: And they probably wouldn't, you know.
0: I do know some folks that work with the Marines and some other areas that would like to see a desktop display, a desktop prototype.
1: So the moment you would have something of that sort, you would have no problem presumably getting into somebody's office who would count and saying, here you go, look at this.
0: Right. And that's why we're doing the development, some of the development using the private sector. I mean, most of the money they derive is just purely development money. They don't really, there's no system sold. There's a development effort.
1: Right.
0: And then they may or may not get the contract to provide the systems, or they may not even want that. They may just purely be a developer.
1: Is that the case with you?
0: We, Inventricity.com is basically a marketing company. I mean, we have a business plan that involves developing an organizational structure that is a legal entity and would develop this and then market it and then...
1: But, I mean, would you like it if somebody came to you and said, look, we can clearly see what you have. You've got a patent. We would like to buy a license from you or just plain buy the technological capability from you and have you go away.
0: I'm meeting with two of the top 15 defense contractors over the next 2 weeks to discuss that very issue. So the answer to the question is I would like that. The thing is, though, believe it or not, I can add a lot of value to the process because I'm able to develop an architecture as an inventor that has been able to solve some problems that were posed to me.
1: Yeah, well, there's some problems. Ray, hold on. We're at the top of the hour. When we get back, I'm going to begin taking some phone calls for Ray Alden, who's got a workable, real patent for a cloaking device, a device to render things or people or assets, as he calls them, invisible. Invisible to the human eye and beyond. If you have any questions about this emerging technology, we'll open phone lines at the top of the hour here, after the top of the hour, and see what Ray has to say. I'm Art Bell from the High Desert. This

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1: Does this all sound crazy to you? Well, if we were to take a television back to, I don't know, somewhere in the 1800s, they'd say that was crazy. That was black magic. That was impossible. Is this? No. Ray Alden's world is just about upon us. The world of invisibility. Consider what it means. We'll take calls from you on this subject and for Ray in just a moment. Stay right where you are. Well, okay, once again, here is Ray Alden, who has invented a cloaking device, a device to make things invisible. It certainly is going to change our world. Ray, are you there?
2: I am.
1: All right. I would like to allow the audience to ask questions. And they're certainly going to have questions. So it would be interesting to see what they come up with. What do you say?
2: I would welcome the opportunity to talk to the audience.
1: Well, then here it comes. First time caller line. You're on the air with Ray Alden. Good morning.
3: Hi. How are you?
1: I'm okay, sir. Where are you?
3: Santa Barbara.
1: Santa Barbara. Okay.
3: My question is, you mentioned the application of that for buildings, for cloaking buildings.
2: Yes.
3: Where does the thermal energy go, say, from the sunlight? Does it absorb it? Is it passed straight through, or is it reflected?
2: Well, for a building type of application, what you would want to do is basically the energy would go to, in the electronic embodiment, the energy would go into a photodiode. It would be absorbed. It would be converted to an electrical signal. If, and then the trajectory that that electromagnetic energy was received on would be simulated on the other side of the asset, assuming that the trajectory would have passed through the asset had it not been there. Now, if the trajectory, let's say, is directly into the ground at 12 noon, somebody standing on the roof, maybe you don't need to cloak the roof. So somebody standing there could see the roof, but the sides of the building wouldn't, and then the heat from that would be radiated upward.
1: Hmm. Okay.
2: I think it depends on the application, and it depends on the time of day and the angle of the sun.
3: But in that application, you'd actually get rid of your thermal load on your building as well as have a large photocell to generate power.
2: Well, not really, because the thermal energy that's absorbed by the photodiode would still be there. There would still be radiant energy. There would still be heat. And then in addition to that, you'd have to generate additional radiant energy on the other side when you're powering an emitter. Uh-huh. So the thermal equation winds up being hotter. And there would be more thermal net heat generated.
1: You get it?
3: Yeah.
1: Okay. All right. Thank you very much. Wildcard line, you're on the air with Ray Alden. Hello.
4: Hi there.
1: Hello.
4: I'm calling from. Hello.
1: Yes, sir.
4: Yeah, I'm calling from Winnipeg, Canada.
1: Okay.
4: Okay. Just a question in regards to cloaking. I'm thinking of the bad side of it, maybe. And without asking this question, I have to apologize because I understand you're going through a lot of problems down there about this guy shooting everybody. So I'm thinking that if it was on a human aspect and having it so, like, covering windmills. You know, like, what type of security would you be looking at? Because in the wrong hands, we can, or you can't find this guy already. So, I mean, cloaking him would be, understand my question?
2: I do understand, and it's something that when this has occurred, I did think of that aspect of it. I think a good analogy, and I doubt very much that, I mean, he could be wearing a ghillie suit or some other cloaking technique that is not something that we have. Or some kind of other cloaking could also be employed. I don't know whether it is or not, obviously, but for our technology, it would be similar to a bulletproof vest. In that, when bulletproof vests were first made available, citizens could own them at one point, and then there became laws passed that prohibit them from owning it. This would be the same thing. I mean, they can fall still into the hands of civilians, but generally there's laws against that. So this would be the same kind of thing. There would be laws against anybody possessing it.
4: Okay. Thank you.
1: You know, I didn't know that, and that's ignorant of me. I had no idea that it is not legal for civilians to own a bulletproof vest. Is that correct?
2: I believe that's true.
1: Gee whiz. In light of what's going on right now, that seems unreasonable. After all, a bulletproof vest is a defensive mechanism, not offensive. And if we can sell guns, we ought to be able to sell vests. I know I'm going off on a tangent here, but, I mean, we got some guy out there shooting people. Why not be able to own a vest? Does that make sense?
2: Yeah, I can't really. You make a valid point, Art. I don't know.
1: Yeah, and so you think that perhaps this technology would be restricted to the military and the police? Is that the kind of world it could be?
2: I believe that would be true, yes. I don't think you could go down to the store and buy one of these things.
1: Inevitably, this sort of thing does become available to people with enough money, though, right?
2: Well, that may be true. I'm not sure that they would be inclined to be sneaking through the woods with a rifle, though.
1: Uh-huh. Okay. East of the Rockies, you're on the air with Ray Alden. Hello.
5: Yes. Hello, Art. This is Frank from Western Pennsylvania.
1: Yes, Frank.
5: I have one question. I found the show most interesting this evening, and it deals with the 3D contours of a physical object, such as a building in the city. If, let's say, this has a defensive application, let's say an incoming missile or something is looking for a specific target, and this cloaking system is working, I understand from the thermal contours how it probably would cloak. But let's say you had one or multiple low-power pulse lasers with a rotating mirror or specific lenses that could actually do almost like 360-degree hit on a contour that would actually show the coordinates of this. Wouldn't this sort of defeat it from a military perspective?
2: Well, you don't need to go that complicated to defeat it. Let's say from our missiles are not going on site. I mean, some of them are taking paths that are related to site, but that was maybe technology that was used 11 years ago. But right now it's all global. It's GPS. It's satellite-driven.
5: Okay, but theoretically you could have this laser platform in a satellite, and you could actually send these pulses down with great precision with the state-of-the-art optics and things that exist in the defense area. So I'm wondering, for missile application or for a defensive application, wouldn't it be negated by that technology?
2: I'm not sure that...
1: I think what he said was you could negate it with far less technological prowess than you just named. Isn't that what you said, Ray?
2: I'm not sure, but I would say that for some high-end adversary that is willing to spend as much money as it takes to defeat us, and they have the resources to do that, you can defeat the system.
5: Okay.
2: Putting a satellite up, we can count on maybe two hands right now the number of countries that can put a satellite up.
5: Mm-hmm.
2: So if we count those as adversaries, then this technology at its current state might not be the right technology to defeat or to... cloak objects in some respects.
5: Okay. Thank you very much.
1: Hey, you're welcome. And, that's a good, honest answer. And on the other hand, though, a lot of the fighting we do is in places like, Somalia, Afghanistan, even in the Middle East, on and on, in very low technological applications. The kind of modern warfare we do seems to be in countries that don't have, you know, they're not meeting us at an even or anywhere near even technological level.
2: Plus, the willingness of our society to accept any losses is very minimal. We have a very low threshold.
1: We sure do.
2: So our people need to have the best possible technology so that there's no or minimal losses. And
1: you're absolutely right. I mean, we're about to have a war, and if the losses mount, as you point out, our threshold for acceptance of casualties is so low that one has to wonder if we ever really get in a war, how we would ever sustain it.
2: Well, I think the way that we would sustain it would be similar to what happened on 9/11. In other words, at that point, when it becomes apparent that you have a choice of fighting or dying,
1: yeah,
2: it's an easy decision to make.
1: It is.
2: If you're sitting back watching TV and there's no real threat, then, you know, it's a big question about why are we doing this.
1: Okay, well then, G. Ray, let me put you on the political spot for a moment. With respect to what we're obviously about to engage in, and that is we're about to butt heads with Iraq, which is not exactly technologically limp. They're not on our par with us, but they're certainly not bereft of technology either. Do you think that the kill or be killed case has been made by our president sufficient to sustain an effort against Iraq, even with casualties? I'm sure you didn't expect that question.
2: Well, it's not really my specialty, but I believe that politically at this point, I think the consensus is, and it's not unanimous, is that the answer to that question is yes.
1: I would tend to agree with you. West of the Rockies, you're on the air with Ray Alden. Hello. I'm sorry, I didn't hit the button. Now you're on the air, west of the Rockies.
6: Yeah, hi, Art. I've got a comment before I ask my question.
1: Okay.
6: Ray, are you in the U.S.?
2: I am.
6: Yeah, it's legal for a citizen, a private citizen, to own a bulletproof vest. The interesting thing is convicted felons are not, and they would be the ones who would probably most need them. But that is the case.
1: Oh, darn, I wasn't aware of that. All right, so convicted felons can't own them.
6: They can't, but regular civilians, they can have a whole closet full if they want them.
2: Okay,
6: there are catalogs dedicated to private civilian ownership of vests.
1: I would imagine there's a pretty good market back east right now.
6: Well, all over. People are buying them. I mean, Kevlar clothing is very big among celebrities. They're all worried about headshots, but they don't mind a body shot because they're all wearing Kevlar clothing. But okay, getting to my question, Ray, now we all know that fiber optics can receive and send. So how important would fiber optics be to your technology? And if they were important, would you admit it?
2: Well, it's not a question of admitting it or not. We have a fiber optic embodiment of the architecture that we just discussed. Instead of having electric senders slash emitters slash sensors, we have fiber optics in the same architecture. So if you want to see a pending patent application that describes that very thing that you just said, you can link up to our Inventricity.com website and from ArtBells.com. And
1: you've got the patent up there now. They can read it, right?
2: Yeah, the patent is there, and if you download some free software, you can see images. But there is a fiber optic embodiment. Fiber optic works exactly the same as emitters and sensors because the emitters and sensors we have are in parallel processing mode, which means you have one sensor connected to one emitter. And the fiber optics work exactly the same way. You have a two-way channel between two different lenses on the opposing sides of a asset. So it's the same architecture.
6: You know, that's what I thought. It sounded like fiber optics, but Art never asked.
1: No, Art never asked, although it almost went without saying. It would have to be transferred in that manner. Without processing, which I did ask about, that would be the only other way you could do it.
6: Well, fiber optics are so low power, so he could get by without a lot of processing.
1: Yeah.
2: Well, there's actually two different embodiments. One is electronic, where you're receiving photons, you're converting them to electrons. There's an amplifier that will take that signal and amplify it, and then you put that out to an emitter.
1: Mm-hmm. Okay,
2: there's no fiber optic there. And you have parallel processing. You don't need to process any information. It's just a dumb system that receives and amplifies and then emits.
1: Right.
2: And with the fiber optic embodiment, you have a lens with a whole array of fiber optics behind it, each of them receiving and transmitting light at a different trajectory from the same pixel.
1: Mm-hmm.
2: And then each one of those fiber optics that's behind one pixel on one side is each behind a different pixel on the other side.
1: Got it.
2: Not only one pixel, but behind tens of pixels. So that if I have one pixel on the front, let's say, and there's electromagnetic radiation that hits the pixel from a certain trajectory, that trajectory may be emitted by a fiber optic on the side of the asset. Another trajectory may hit that same pixel in the front, may be emitted on the back of the asset.
1: Make sense, caller?
6: Yeah.
1: Yeah, me too. I think this would work. It sounds like it would work, but it certainly would change the world. Thank you very much. First-time caller line, you're on the air with Ray Alden. Hello.
7: Hi. Hi, Art.
1: Hello.
7: Hi, Ray.
2: Hi.
7: I just wanted to follow up on the previous caller's possibility of cloaking and terrorism. And the first part of my question would be, what other countries do you think have this technology? Because mm-hmm. I'm more inclined to agree with Art already, that he's more in line with what they would call the wackos that he mentioned in this key that the media had reported after the first day of killings. At least he hadn't shot any kids, and then boom, a kid was shot. And then I heard these talking heads on TV saying the serial killer has a God complex, so then he kills the kid, and I guarantee that tarot card note with that so-called warning or message, I bet, had a question mark at the end of it, so he's maybe mocking the media and the police, and I'm wondering if there's any tie-in with oil and espionage since so many of them were shot at gas stations.
1: You're kind of drifting here, caller. How does this relate to my guess?
7: What he thought about if there's the espionage that goes on with that kind of technology.
1: Huh. Yeah, well, there would be obvious applications for the dark use of this kind of technology. I mean, obviously. What a horror. Imagine an invisible sniper. And it's not that far off because Ray is imagining a soldier with this technology, virtual body armor, which would be made entirely out of this technology, which would render that soldier, or that sniper, if you want to use that word, invisible. Right, Ray?
2: Yes, that's true. There's lots of weapon systems that the U.S. has that the average crackpot is not running around with.
1: Thank goodness.
2: There's lots of technologies that in the wrong hands would cause a lot of problems, but they're not in those hands. So this would just be another technology that would be a tool for us to protect our people when we have a necessity of conflict.
1: With the information that you have in your patent pending, could somebody build a device? Would they have enough information in there to build a device, Ray?
2: If they wanted to commit enough resources to do it, they could.
1: They could. So there is enough information in that patent if you were to read it and apply it to build it. Oh, boy.
2: Right. And,
1: all right, Ray, hold on. We're at the bottom of the hour. Ray Alden is my guest. We're talking about cloaking.

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1: It certainly is. My guest is Ray Alden. He has invented a cloaking device. His cloaking device would render objects, assets, people, buildings, whatever, invisible. Invisible to the eye and maybe more. One click of the switch, a crack of the thunder, and you're gone. Actually, I was being very dramatic. There would be no crack of thunder prior to invisibility. There would be, perhaps the throwing of a switch that would be so silent that you would never hear it thrown, and whatever it was would just disappear. Or conversely, perhaps one answer to the litigation problem that you spoke about would be the rendering of something that had been invisible on getting within a certain distance visible. In other words, in order to prevent accidents, in order to cast aside this liability worry at some certain distance, something would be automatically become visible to an aircraft that might be in danger or to a person that might be in danger. Had you considered that, Ray?
2: Yes. As a matter of fact, with the windmills off the coast of Martha's Vineyard as an example.
1: Yes.
2: While you're sitting on the beach at Martha's Vineyard or driving up the coast or whatever, you wouldn't be able to see it. But if you were out there on your yacht in practice, as you got closer and closer, it would become apparent that it was there.
1: Mm-hmm.
2: So,
1: and if you were a bird, I mean, they're already all over these poor windmill people about birds smashing into them.
2: I'm not exactly sure about the likelihood that the fatality of birds would be increased or decreased. I'm not sure if there would be any effect at all. If something gets close enough to it, they would be able to detect it.
1: Hopefully in time.
2: Right. I don't know. I wasn't aware that was a big problem as it exists, but certainly...
1: Listen, they've shut down a lot of the windmills in California because the environmentalists complain the birds are smashing into them and getting sliced up.
2: Yeah. It would be a real concern with buildings, too. I mean, right now, buildings... But the mirrored glass buildings reflect the blue sky or the trees around them, and birds can't see them.
1: Yeah.
2: So there certainly is some risk for the birds. That's true.
1: Okay. First-time caller line, you're on the air with Ray Alden. Hi.
3: Hi.
1: Hello.
3: Thanks for taking my call.
1: Sure. Where are you?
3: I'm calling from Hutchinson, Kansas.
1: Okay. Middle of the country.
3: Oh, yes. Yes. My question was you aware of the military working on suits? That I was watching a thing on TV about the history of camouflage, and they were showing the suits on a computer animation of a, you know, troops running through an urban city, and their suit would change color, and so no matter where they went, like if they were in the winter time with snow or in foliage, it would change automatically.
1: Mm-hmm.
3: This is kind of along the lines of what you're working on, but a little bit different. The polymers would be in the fabric, I guess. And then I guess really my other question is, what kind of power source is your device going to work off from it? Is it self-sufficient?
1: Very good question.
3: Or does it draw its energy from like a power pack or, you know, batteries? Or
1: is it proprietary information?
3: Yeah, well, that could be too.
1: Yeah, that's right. Ray?
2: Yeah, well, the first part of the question about the History Channel recently ran something on camouflage, and they had a animated soldier running and changing colors. That's a two-dimensional type of approach, so that soldier, each pixel on that soldier's outfit can only be one color at a time. It can't be two colors at the same time.
1: Mm-hmm.
2: So if one pixel is colored black and I'm in front of a white building, you know, I have a black building on one side and a white building on the other side, both of which observers could see me against.
1: You'd be dead.
2: I can only be cloaked against one.
1: Right.
2: So a three-dimensional approach allows me to be black to one side of the field and white to the other side of the field at the same time.
1: Truly invisible.
2: It's an advancement above the two-dimensional.
1: Yeah. Yeah, that's clear to me. I understand.
2: And the second part of the question about the power requirements.
1: Right.
2: In the electronic embodiment, it is not self-sufficient. It has to preferably use a fuel cell.
1: So probably a hydrogen fuel cell.
2: That would be the preferable mode. There's a lot of work being done in that area. If you go to any military conference at all, there's tons and tons of people that are working on fuel cells.
1: If you got to an advanced use of this device and you achieved essentially real three-dimensional invisibility, this Paul in Mesa, Arizona asks an interesting question. What about the object casting a shadow? What about shadows?
2: There would be no shadow, because
1: How could that be?
2: Well, the shadow, if I'm standing in a position and I have the sun shining on me, that's going to cause a shadow.
1: Right.
2: The sun is coming to me at a particular trajectory.
1: Right.
2: Of electromagnetic radiation. Now, if I know that trajectory and I repeat that trajectory out the back of me, then the part of the ground that light would have hit had I not been standing there, which caused me to have the shadow to begin with,
1: is not being hit anymore?
2: It wouldn't be hit. There would be electromagnetic radiation hitting in that spot. Now,
1: holy mackerel.
2: You run into the problem of how much energy do you need to generate a light source that's equivalent to the power of the sun. I mean, that's a difficult problem in itself. So we might own the day, but we might own it at 12 noon better than we own it at early in the morning or early in the evening.
1: All right. Wildcard line, you're on the air with Ray Alden. Hello.
4: Hi, Art.
1: Hi.
4: Karen from Iowa.
1: Hi, Karen.
4: WMT.
1: Yes.
4: I have a concern about using far too much electromagnetism. We've been experimenting with it in the past years, and we have no... I don't think people realize the effect it has on our sun and sunspots and changing our weather. Now, bringing a lot more electromagnetism into use, don't you think that would disrupt humans as far as their biological rhythms and their sun rhythms?
1: Ma'am, I think the answer to that is no. I actually asked about that earlier. In other words, the amount of electromagnetic radiation, and it would be no more, if I heard Ray correctly, than the present background radiation is right now. In other words, to become invisible, you would not want to project energy beyond that which would be in the natural environment right now, because that's what you're duplicating. Did I say it right, Ray?
2: I think that's fair. You wouldn't want to be shooting off a bunch of lasers in every direction. That could be a little dangerous. But it kind of reminds me of the observer that said that at the rate that we're currently using electricity, if we continue at that pace, we're going to run out of electrons soon.
1: So does that answer your question, ma'am?
4: It does, but still, overuse of electromagnetism does concern me.
1: Yeah, it concerns me a little bit as well, and I deal on it all the time. Thank you very much. Take care. You would be essentially, I'm not sure, maybe in military applications there would be some questions about this, where you'd be really, or would it be exactly the same, Ray? In other words, would there be applications for the military where you would be using pretty strong electromagnetic radiation to achieve the cloaking effect?
2: Well, I think if you were going to try to use electromagnetic radiation to mimic the sun, that you would be hard-pressed to... you could probably run into some effects, but if you're mimicking light that is being diffused, a source off of a building, then the amount of electromagnetic radiation you're using can be minimized.
1: So it would depend on the application.
2: Right.
1: Okay. East of the Rockies, you're on the air with Ray Alden. Hello.
5: Hi, Doug from Michigan.
1: Yes, Doug.
5: Okay, I've got a couple of questions. Okay, first of all, you're not altering the molecular structure of the object itself. It sounds like you're doing like pixel grafting or something.
2: That's
5: true.
2: And
5: you remember those X-ray specs that you could buy from the magazines, the old-type magazines they used to advertise?
1: You mean the
5: X-ray specs. You could look through women's garments and all that stuff.
1: Yeah.
5: What if 1 million Chinese had some way, or say 1 million Russians had a way to click on their little device, and now you see it, now you don't. Now you see it again.
2: Yeah. Well, I think in the electronic embodiment that the fact is that there would be ways to defeat it using that technology that you just said. There are other embodiments that are not electronic. If you go into fiber optics, you are panspectral now. In other words, you're carrying all the frequencies. The only problem is with fiber optics is that you have a lossy environment in there where the intensity of the electromagnetic radiation that's coming through is less.
1: It's insufficiently, you would have to have it amplified to achieve the effect, right? Even with those optics.
2: Right, and in order to amplify it, then you'd need a panspectral amplifier, which would amplify all the frequencies.
1: Not necessarily outrageously impossible either, is it?
2: I don't know the answer to that question. I don't know what technology is out there to emit panspectral electromagnetic radiation.
1: Probably more than we think, Ray.
5: A terrific show, you guys.
1: Okay, take care. Probably more than we think. There may be all kinds of developed technology that would just lead your technology right down the path very quickly. You never know. West of the Rockies, you're on the air with Ray Alden. Hello.
6: Is this west of the Rockies?
1: Yes, it is.
6: Oh, okay. I was wondering, in your application, would you consider an individual soldier to be probably the most difficult?
1: Good question. Tougher than a building, right? Anything that articulates is more difficult. So would a human being or a soldier be the most difficult, Ray?
2: I don't know that would be the case. I think there would be some elements that you'd have to add. I mean, you can have a soldier in an apparatus or a cloak that does actually think like a regular cloak. I mean, it can cover the appendages. It could, in effect, you don't need any articulating movements. You just throw the cloak over them. They're invisible. And then if they need to articulate parts, it's behind the cloak. I mean, they might have to. There's some trade-offs involved in this. In other words, you might be able to take different approaches that could make it easier. But if you were going to, let's say, have a body armor, like we said, and that would be a complicated problem to solve.
1: Mm-hmm. We of course have a link up on my website if people want to investigate this further, and they are going to want to. You've got some files that are viewable, right? What kind of things do you have they can view on your website?
2: Well, we have a link to two patents pending.
1: Yes.
2: That goes directly to the U.S. Patent Office with our patent pending numbers listed there, so they can go right out there.
1: Gotcha.
2: And then we have two illustrations that are illustrating the three-dimensional nature of the cloaking process. And then we have an invitation for investors, angel investors or venture capital or defense contract people or even DOD to contact us to receive a white paper that describes the technology in greater detail.
1: My guess is you'll hear from somebody.
2: And also a business plan is
1: mm-hmm.
2: out there.
1: All right. First-time caller line, you're on the air with Ray Alden. Hello.
7: Hello, Art.
1: Yes.
7: Hi, Ray.
2: Hi.
7: Art, you might think this is in line with something you said before, like with Area 51 and when they developed the stealth bombers, that technology is said to be 25 years old. And I was wondering if Ray thought that it's possible that the government already has this technology.
1: Mm-hmm. Yeah, I mean, that really is a valid question. I'm sure it's one Ray has thought about a lot.
2: Yeah, it's a question that's impossible for me to answer. I mean, I have my hunch that they may not have certain architectures that we designed. They may or may not. And I don't think there's a person within the government that can definitively answer what is available right now or that is currently in the development stage, because everything is compartmentalized. And the only thing I could say is that our patent applications, did go through the DOD screening process
1: mm-hmm.
2: and came back out into the public domain through the patent office. So I'm not sure what that tells us about.
1: Well, common sense, though, tells us that if Ray Alden's working on this, that the military, who would have an extremely high interest in something of this sort, absolutely has been working on it. I mean, you just know they've been working on it, Ray. Hell, they're working on anti-gravity right now. So they're certainly working on invisibility. I mean, the application for the military would be obvious.
2: Right. I'm not sure who did any work in three-dimensional invisibility. That's really the question. There's no prior art at the patent office available on three-dimensional invisibility. And if three-dimensional visibility was a high-end deal that everybody's been working on and got wrapped away somewhere, they're going to pull my stuff right out of the patent process.
1: Well, yeah. I mean, as I said earlier, Ray, if they haven't been working on this, if by some chance three-dimensional invisibility or three-dimensional cloaking is not something they've been working on, then next time I call you, I'm going to get, I'm sorry, this number is no longer in service, and there's no new number. And Ray Alden's going to be gone.
2: But am I going to a better place?
1: I don't know. Whether it's a better place or... Well, I would have my doubts, Ray. It will be a different place with different positives and negatives, and you'll get to work with a bunch of really weird people. Wildcard Line, you're on the air with Ray Alden. Hello.
8: Yes, hello.
1: Hello.
8: Yes. I had a question about the possibility of using this technology to produce the opposite effect. In other words, could you take maybe a small drone or something and have it appear as a huge aircraft or possibly a UFO?
1: Oh, that's actually a superb question. In other words, using this technology to project a sort of a Wizard of Oz type thing, taking a little drone and have it look like, you know, the end of the world aircraft, Armageddon coming down, whatever.
2: Yeah, you could do that. I mean, let's say you had some enemy out there is shooting a laser, either a radar system or a laser system to try to identify whether there's something there or not.
1: Right.
2: All you do is you fire back a signal with greater intensity than the profile would otherwise emit. But I'm not sure if you necessarily need this type of technology in order to do that. This would be like a real high expensive way to do that.
1: Well,
2: in other words, those radars are not going to have a precision. Well, then again, I'm not exactly sure how precise those antennas are. I don't think the antennas would be precise enough to tell you if the signal is coming from, you know, a position 10 feet away or coming from a position.
1: Mm-hmm.
2: You know, can they, if they can't see something 100 feet in distance, then you don't really need this to do that.
1: However, your technology could be used to do the opposite, to make something very much more visible than it is. And if you can produce a three-dimensional image, for example, on a telephone, then you can project a three-dimensional image, for example, in the sky of something that would truly terrorize. Yes?
2: Well, we're not necessarily really doing projection here. I mean, this isn't like a...
1: No, not truly projection, but you could still make something appear to be in the sky that was not really there.
2: Well, I mean, you could, let's say, have a two-dimensional display up there.
1: Yes.
2: You still need a display, though.
1: Okay.
2: So you still have a big thing up in the sky, but you make it look ugly. I mean, there's still a big thing there, though.
1: Yeah, I understand. East of the Rockies, not a lot of time. You're on the air with Ray Alden. Hello.
9: Hello.
1: Yes, sir. Where are you?
9: Hi, this is Bob near Buffalo, New York.
1: Okay, fire away, Bob.
9: What about the scenario of, say, the tracks being left by a tank or the dust that it kicks up or a ship? You might be able to make the ship be invisible. What about the wake that it's leaving?
1: Very good. Very, very, very good. Ray, not much time. How would you answer that?
2: Yeah, these are all different areas of signature management that are being addressed by other people.
1: Oh, really? Really?
2: Yeah.
1: There are people working on this.
2: Sure, there's wake minimization, sound minimization. There's all kinds of signature control aspects of signature control.
1: All right, Ray. Well, listen, if you get her working, bring it over. You and I'll go meet some girls.
2: Okay.
1: In the meantime, thank you for thank you for appearing on the program, and good night.
2: Thank you, Art. Good night.

buddy. Don't forget, tomorrow night, we're going to rage through open lines all night long. Anybody with a suggestion about what might be good, you can reach me at artbell@mindspring.com. For now, from the high desert, good night.

0: from the high desert in the great American Southwest. I'll bid you good evening, good morning, good afternoon, wherever you may be in the cosmos, whatever time zone, because we cover all of it. Just had a call from Venezuela trying to find us on the radio dial, and he did. That's pretty cool. 1,200 from San Antonio on down to Venezuela. I thought you guys down in Texas might want to know. Speaking of affiliates, welcome to yet another new affiliate, WSCG in Greenville, Michigan. That's Greenville, Michigan, 1380 on the dial there. The operations director is Bruce Bentley. So welcome to WSGC, WSCG. Yes. Great to have you on board, and good luck to your listeners. It's a pretty crazy world out there tonight. They're just now confirming, as I'm sure you know, that the man killed yesterday in Virginia at a gas station, shot in cold blood, was the latest victim of this serial killer there in the D.C., Virginia, Maryland area. He was Dean Myers, 53, of Gaithersburg, Maryland. He was just had just filled up his car with gas, and he was shot dead, and it was a sniper. There is a sniper loose there. Now, this is, if ever I heard an appropriate time for an FBI special agent, now retired, to come on the air, Candace DeLong. She's really something. Okay. For 20 years, Candace DeLong was indeed on the front lines of some of the FBI's most memorable and gripping cases. Some have called her a real-life Clarice Starling, a female Donnie Brasco. She's tailed terrorists, gone undercover as a gangster's moll, was one of the agents chosen to carry out the manhunt for the Unabomber in Montana, another serial killer. For the first time in her book, she talks about the dangers, rewards of her career as a field profiler in the FBI. A field profiler. Well, it just so happens a field profiler is exactly what we need in this case. What kind of animal would do this? So coming up in a few moments, Candace DeLong, I have a couple of announcements. First one I consider pretty important. I reject most ghost photographs that I get. But oh my God, I've got a really good one. I've got a really, really, really good one. It must be the month October, huh? I've never seen anything like this. This is an apparition. Clearly human, clearly female. Half there and half not there. It's not a double exposure because this photograph was taken with a digital camera. Now, most people carry around digital cameras these days. And I implore you, go to my website and get a look at this. It's blinking incredible. I just don't send that many ghost photographs up to the site. This one hit me today about midday, and I went, oh, my God. Look at this, going up right away. So it went up midday. It's under What's New, first item. It says, great ghost photo. Believe me, it's a great ghost photo. I'd like to have your comments. Number two, the crop circle we talked about in the first hour last night indeed has been decoded. And tonight, we have that decoded information for you, the specific decoded information, that crop circle says, in fact, beware the bearers of false gifts and their broken promises. Much pain, but still time. Damaged word. There's a damaged word in there. Then there is good out there. We oppose deception. Conduit or closing bell sound. This has indeed been decoded, and that is up there if you want to take a look. So with those notes taken care of, in a moment, about the sniper, Candace DeLong. Well, all right. Here, I think, on the West Coast, doing something or another, is Candace DeLong. Candace, welcome to the program.
1: Hi. Thank you, Art.
0: Welcome back to the program, I guess.
1: Right.
0: Yeah. Great to have you back. And, Candace, the country right now, particularly back east, you're out west right now, aren't you?
1: Yes.
0: Uh-huh. Good place to be right now, I guess.
1: Yeah.
0: West Coast. For 20 years, you were with the FBI. You were a field profiler.
1: Mm-hmm.
0: That's exactly, of course, what the FBI is doing right now. The late news is this latest victim indeed is a victim of this serial. He is a serial killer, technically, right?
1: Technically, yeah.
0: He or she.
1: It's a he. Yeah. If this turns out to be a woman, I'll eat my book on your show. We've never had a woman do anything like this.
0: That would be very entertaining. You really would, huh?
1: I would.
0: All right. Well, okay, that's a pretty good beginning to assure pretty sure statements, but that might be the last sure statement you can. I want to ask a little bit about serial killers. I mean, usually when the police are going to look for somebody and they have no suspects and no motive, and that's what they just said on the news, no suspects, no motive. It's not like every other murder, is it? In other words, in a murder, usually it's somebody close to the person murdered. There's passion or there's money or there's there's
1: revenge,
0: motive.
1: Profit, yes.
0: Motive.
1: Something to be gained.
0: Yeah, yeah. Even revenge. I mean, the police will naturally look to all of these things and usually end up catching killers.
1: Uh-huh.
0: But they don't seem to catch serial killers too quickly.
1: Correct. Serial killers are smarter than the average bear. And this guy's smart. This guy, you know, there's all kinds of talk about killers and, oh, they really want to be caught. And don't you think he wants to be caught because he's doing this and he's doing that?
0: Yeah.
1: This guy does not want to be caught. And he's taking pretty good precautions to see to it that he's able to escape after he does his thing, after his shooting. And he has no interest in being caught.
0: He left this tarot card with the words, "Dear policeman, I am God."
1: Uh-huh.
0: And so, you know, as you're doing a profile, if you get something like that, and by the way, I should say that the police chief there was pretty angry about that. And I know that a lot of times they don't like to reveal all the details of crime so that if you actually do get a suspect, you can confirm something the general public doesn't know. And
1: correct.
0: Is that right?
1: Yes, that would be a reason for not revealing a detail.
0: Any other?
1: Well, that's the best one. I think that the Washington Post had a pretty good explanation today for why the police chief might have been so angry about it, because recall that they already told the public that they found a shell casing.
0: Right.
1: And as we've all seen this past summer with the spate of child abductions, and a number of the suspects were identified and apprehended as a result of the media saturation to the public and the public turning him in. So one has to say, well, why would the chief be so upset? Because somebody's going to go, well, hey, wait a minute, that sounds like that. And he's taking pretty good precautions to see to it that he's able to escape after he does his thing, after his shooting. And he has no interest in being caught.
0: He left this tarot card with the words, "Dear policeman, I am God."
1: Uh-huh.
0: And so, you know, as you're doing a profile, if you get something like that, and by the way, I should say that the police chief there was pretty angry about that. And I know that a lot of times they don't like to reveal all the details of crime so that if you actually do get a suspect, you can confirm something the general public doesn't know. And
1: correct.
0: Is that right?
1: Yes, that would be a reason for not revealing a detail.
0: Any other?
1: Well, that's the best one. I think that the Washington Post had a pretty good explanation today for why the police chief might have been so angry about it, because recall that they already told the public that they found a shell casing.
0: Right.
1: And as we've all seen this past summer with the spate of child abductions, and a number of the suspects were identified and apprehended as a result of the media

0: in detail.
1: Any other?
0: Well, that's the best one. I think that the Washington Post had a pretty good explanation today for why the police chief might have been so angry about it, because recall that they already told the public that they found a shell casing.
1: Right.
0: And as we've all seen this past summer with the spate of child abductions, and a number of the suspects were identified and apprehended as a result of the media saturation to the public and the public turning them in. So one has to say, well, why would the chief be so upset? Because somebody's going to go, well, hey, wait a minute, that sounds like my brother. He's into tarot cards, and he missed work today to stay home and clean his guns. So one would have to say, why is he so upset about this? Well, one reason that I believe the Washington Post explained was that there's a possibility that the killer also left a message and don't tell the public about this. Now, I don't know if that's confirmed or not. But my take on the tarot card thing is this.
1: Don't tell the public about this.
0: Yeah, don't tell the public about it. That's a possibility. I'm not saying I buy it or not.
1: So then, in releasing this information then, would... I'm not sure I quite get this. In other words, why would he not want the public told about it? And then what would be the reason for telling the public about it? Just to enrage him into doing something else?
0: Well, apparently, it's my understanding that a Montgomery County employee of some kind, which could be anybody from someone on the police department to someone in the lab to a secretary typing a report, leaked the tarot card information.
1: Oh.
0: And what the Washington Post speculated that the chief was so angry about it because there were also instructions, don't let the public know about this. Now, I agree with you. What possible reason would the killer have for that? This is not someone who's trying to keep, he's certainly trying to keep his identity a secret.
1: Do you have that on any authority, Candace?
0: No, just what I heard this morning on the radio, and then it was based off a Washington Post story.
1: Okay.
0: And it doesn't make sense to me. It doesn't make sense to me at all. My take on the tarot card is, I don't know if this guy is into mysticism or any of that. He puts the death card down and he says, I am God.
1: I am God.
0: He does not really think that he is God in terms of, he is not delusional. He is not, I don't believe he is suffering from a severe mental illness such as a type of schizophrenia.
1: Oh, really?
0: No, I do not think so at all. Which would people sometimes actually believe that they are God, or that God is talking to them and God is telling them to kill people?
1: Then you perhaps must mean, let me guess, that with respect to the police and his abilities to elude them and to continue doing what he's doing, he is God?
0: He is acting in a God. He is involved in godlike behavior. He is deciding who lives and who dies. And he is in charge, and that's how I took his statement to mean, I am God, I'm in charge, I'm the one taking life or allowing someone to live. It's me, not you, and you can't stop me. That's how I took the tarot card message. I could be wrong. That's just simply my impression. But I was a psychiatric nurse for 10 years. I worked with people that did suffer from mental illness, and sometimes people would claim that they or believe that God was talking to them. It's extremely rare, extremely rare. I mean, I was in the field for 10 years in maximum security. Never came across anyone that actually believed that they really were God. And here's the deal, Art. When someone is severely mentally ill, and that is a severe mental illness, to actually believe that you are God,
1: yes,
0: or that you are hearing voices,
1: yes,
0: generally speaking, when people suffering from that kind of condition commit a crime, they're caught within days. Because their thinking is very, very disorganized.
1: So they make mistakes.
0: Their crime is disorganized, exactly. They make mistakes, they leave evidence, and they're caught within a couple of days. That is not the case with this man. This man is not mentally ill. He is very much in control of himself.
1: Hmm.
0: He is doing exactly what he wants to do, how he wants to do it, and he's getting away with it.
1: Any idea what could push somebody to something like this? I mean, this is so far off the cliff, Candace.
0: Well, the method and the style is not something we have seen. It's certainly not something I've ever seen. When I was a teenager in the 60s and 70s, we periodically saw someone climb a clock tower or walk into a McDonald's and just take everybody out that they could.
1: Precisely.
0: And they knew the minute that they went in that clock tower or the minute they pulled that first trigger in the McDonald's, they were gone, that it was a suicidal act as well as homicidal.
1: Indeed.
0: That is not what's going on here.

0: Mm-mm. However, what we do see in cases of people that you don't wake up one morning when everything's fine and go, I think I'll go kill some people today.
1: Yeah, exactly.
0: There's always a precipitating event, and it's usually the proverbial straw that broke the proverbial camel's back. And something happened in this man's life that he just, I refuse to use the word snapped. He didn't snap, but this has been building. The tensions have been building, and something pushed him over the edge.
1: Yeah, snapped is a good word to be used in the courtroom, right?
0: Right, right. Yeah, yeah. I don't want to use that. He finally got to a point where he said, all right, I'm in charge now. I'm taking charge. I'm going to make people pay. Can't they see how worthy I am? I think, you know, that police say there's no motive. Well, the motive's not apparent, but there is a motive. The most significant thing about this series of killings to me is not what's in it for him. It's not about the killing. It's about the sniping. Let's look at sniping for your listeners that may not know much about it. There's a lot more to it than looking down the scope of a rifle and pulling a trigger. Yes, that's sniping if you're far away from your target. But there is the stalking, the stealth maneuvers that need to be put to be employed for the shooter to get into position. Real trained snipers with the military can sometimes take not only hours but days crawling on their stomach slowly in a ghillie suit, it's called, to slowly get upon their target and not be noticed. Take their shot when it's safe. Kill no one else but their target, and then it's not over. Then they have to get away undetected.
1: Mm-hmm.
0: And that is what this is all about, I think, for this man, for this killer. It's about the sniping. He is showing the world he's the best.
1: Is this a trained, perhaps military-trained sniper?
0: Quite possibly military or law enforcement trained. I'm not saying he was in the military as a sniper or was in law enforcement as a sniper. He might have been. I think he might have been kicked out. Or he wanted to be, and he didn't make it. He may be self-taught.
1: Are they looking at that? Are they looking at that, Candace?
0: Well, I'm not privy to the investigation, but based
1: Could they not be looking at it? In other words, is there any way you can imagine they wouldn't look at what you just talked about?
0: No, I can't, because based on one of the things about profiling, one of the things that it's useful for is developing leads. If we've got this behavior, then we can deduct from this behavior that we might have this kind of person motivated by this kind of need or whatever. Then what can we say about that? Well, he might be former military. He might be former police. He might be a reject. He might be a wannabe. Let's look at everybody that's applied to state, local, and federal police. Let's look at everybody that's in state, local, and federal police, applied to SWAT, and didn't make things like that.
1: Sure. Wow. That's a big field.
0: It's a big field.
1: It's a chilling thought, but, you know, I'm going to stick with your he, because you're really sure this is a he. And if you're sure of that, why? Is it because of all history regarding serial killers, or what?
0: Very much so. More than anything else, it's historical. Of course, yesterday, the only serial killer, women serial killer, that was motivated by anger and a lot of negative reasons why she killed her victims was executed yesterday at her own request in Florida. Women do become serial killers usually for profit. They'll marry a rich guy, poison him. He dies. They get the insurance. Marry another rich guy. He dies. They get the insurance.
1: The black widow thing.
0: Yeah, nice work if you can get it, ladies. But that's generally what women do when they kill. Or the angel of mercy, the nurses that we see. There has never been a case of a woman doing what this offender is doing. And a sniper rifle is not a woman's choice of weapon when she does kill.
1: Right.
0: And so for those reasons, I'm saying if this is a woman, I'll hang up my profiling hat.
1: You said you'd eat the book.
0: And that, too.
1: You know, it is kind of a chilling thought, but it occurred to me just before the show, and this is one thing I said to you before the show, just before we got on the air, that this person, there's a high likelihood this person is listening to you right now.
0: Yes.
1: Really a high likelihood.
0: Mm-hmm.
1: both in terms of some of the material covered on this program, the fact that you're here, the fact that it was announced that you'd be here talking about him tonight. Anything you would say to this person? I mean, given the opportunity, I saw the politician, NBC was showing how the politicians apparently were instructed by some authority to call this guy a coward.
0: Oh, my goodness.
1: Yeah. And then you know, the authorities said, well, the children are safe, and then he went and killed a child.
0: Right.
1: And then they said, well, then they were geographically profiling him, so then he began to move around. And this is not your average serial killer. This one's several steps above.
0: Exactly. He's very smart.
1: So if you were to say anything to him, what would that be?
0: Please stop. Please stop. Don't kill anyone else. You've made your point. You have made your point. I wouldn't ask him to turn himself in because I don't believe he would, just because I asked. But please don't kill anyone else. You've made your point.
1: And his point is he can do it at will. He can essentially be God, giving and taking, or taking life when he wishes, the instant he wishes, without being caught.
0: Very good at it. He picks a target. He only kills that target.
1: And that's the totality of the message?
0: Well, that's my interpretation of it.
1: Yes.
0: When and if there's ever an opportunity to talk with him, perhaps he'll be able to enlighten us more. He may not even be in touch with why he's doing this. I suspect to a degree he is. Do we all know why we do everything we do, especially something of this magnitude?
1: Yeah, I guess not.
0: Right.
1: Hold on, Candace. Yeah, he left a message, in a way, because somebody, one of the politicians, also covered by NBC, essentially asked on the air, why would anybody do this? Wanting an answer, obviously.

0: very little point in fearing what you cannot control. And yet, people still do. And that means something. We'll talk about that in a moment.
1: To reach Art Bell in the Kingdom of Nye, from west of the Rockies, dial 1-800-618-8255. 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
0: Candace DeLong was one of the FBI's finest. No question about it. Field profiler. She worked on a serial killer case, a very famous serial killer case, the Unabomber in Montana. So she's the one to have on the air right now, and she's on the air right now. And Chairman Mao said, the political power flows from the barrel of a gun. Now, having said everything we've said about the profile of this person, if it's a serial killer of the sort you're describing, there is one more thing to consider, and it's this. This is terrorism, certainly. You know, at its finest. I mean, it is terror.
2: Domestic terrorism, for sure.
0: Well.
2: Of a personal nature?
0: Maybe. The government yesterday, somebody made an inquiry of somebody high up. Are they sure this is not a foreign terrorist action? Uh-huh. And they said, well, no, we're not sure. Are you?
2: Well, I'm not sure, but that would surprise me. And if it is, I think it would turn out to be some lone wolf kind of renegade guy doing it. Let me tell you why I say
0: that. Another, like, American Taliban wannabe?
2: Kind of like that. If you're a terrorist, why would you pick targets one person at a time? It's so not what terrorists do. They want the highest body count they can get for one act, one bomb. This just doesn't make sense that this would be a foreign some foreign terrorist who's being guided to do this or directed to do this from a foreign source. Now, like I said, that wouldn't rule out some renegade terrorist wannabe, but that's real far down on my list.
0: Gotcha. All right, then, back to profiling. What about the victims so far? Now, profiling, I would imagine, in a case like this, would also certainly attempt to extend to the victims as well. Do you see any commonality? Is there anything at all linking the victims? I guess you always try to look for that, right?
2: Right, try to look for that. It doesn't seem to be anything linking them. It almost seems to me like the killer is making sure that he has a crossbreed of victims. He has both genders. He has a variety of races. He's Caucasian, Hispanic, Black, to my knowledge. And he has youthful. You know, he's got the 13-year-old, and he's got young adults, and he has middle-aged people. It almost seems like he's going overboard to say, I can get anyone, which would also go along with his godlike behavior. If we're all God's children, then he can kill any of us, men, women, and children.
0: But isn't that like the central core tenet of terrorism itself, that you can be randomly picked off? And I understand that the magnitude of the crime is not what you'd expect of people who knock down buildings in New York and killed thousands, but still, it sure is terrorism, and I just can't even imagine what's going through the minds of people and families with children in school in Virginia and Maryland, D.C., in that area.
2: Mm-hmm.
0: Did you know there was a... And I can't remember whether it was NYPD Blue or one of those shows that depicted exactly this in a drama.
2: No, I didn't know that. NYPD Blue is my favorite show, too.
0: It might not have been. It might have been. I'll tell you what it was. It was Homicide, Life on the Street.
2: Life on the Streets, okay.
0: That's right, which, by the way, is a pretty good series. Do you like that?
2: Oh, very much so.
0: Yeah, excellent series. And Homicide, right? Life on the Street, yeah. That's right. My wife just reminded me. And it was exactly this. It turned out, I believe, there were two snipers that were essentially having this godforsaken contest. And you were right about one thing. Even in that, the idea was get the target, do it efficiently, get away, and they were having this contest. And this ran, I don't know, not even weeks ago.
2: That's interesting. I didn't know that. I'll tell you what, I would go for that scenario before I'd go for a foreign terrorist doing this.
0: There's even been a suggestion that there may be not one, but two.
2: Yes, for days, that was the report. Now, I am not privy to inside information. People think I am, and they go, yeah, right, you know, you're a retired agent. People are talking to you.
0: You probably have people you can talk to.
2: Well, actually, they're not. They'd be in violation. No, I didn't know that. NYPD Blue is my favorite show, too.
0: It might not have been. It might have been. I'll tell you what it was. It was Homicide, Life on the Street.
2: Life on the Streets, okay.
0: That's right, which, by the way, is a pretty good series. Do you like that?
2: Oh, very much so.
0: Yeah. Excellent series. And the Homicide, right? Life on the Street. Yeah, that's right. My wife just reminded me. And it was exactly this. It turned out, I believe, there were two snipers that were essentially having this godforsaken contest. And you were right about one thing. Even in that, the idea was get the target, do it efficiently, get away, and they were having this contest. And this ran, I don't know, not even weeks ago.
2: That's interesting. I didn't know that. I'll tell you what, I would go for that scenario before I'd go for a foreign terrorist doing this.
0: There's even been a suggestion that there may be not one, but two.
2: Yes, for days, that

0: was the report. Now, I am not privy to inside information. People think I am, and they go, yeah, right, you know, you're a retired agent. People are talking to you.
1: You probably have people you can talk to.
0: Well, actually, they're not. They'd be in violation of that. If that is valid information, and if that was the killer, and there were two people in that truck, that very much changes a lot of things. For one thing, and I've been saying this for a week on TV when I do commentary, if there's two people involved in this, it's probably they're on the more youthful side, less than 25, and it probably is something like what you just described, target practice, some kind of competition, a thrill killing between a couple of guys. However, I'm not willing to say that that's what's going on, that's unconfirmed that it was two people. And frankly, at this point, with what has happened just the last Monday and last night, I'm really leaning toward this is one person.
1: Mm-hmm. You enjoined him to stop doing this at the bottom of the hour, but how likely is it that he'll take this to the end game? Serial killers can either go on a spree and do this for a while, then stop, maybe never do it again, or lay off for a period of time and then start up again in another city or another place or even the same place.
0: Yes.
1: Or he could accelerate this thing that's going on to the end game and see how far he can take it. In other words, begin killing more and faster.
0: Uh-huh.
1: What are the possibilities?
0: Well, they're endless. It can be any one of those things.
1: How about
0: the Unabomber?
1: Probabilities.
0: Probabilities. The probability, I think, is that he is not going to stop for a while yet. Initially, when this started last week, there was this bomb. There was a bombardment. The greatest intensity of the murder spree was last week.
1: Mm-hmm.
0: Five people in 36 hours, or something, a very short amount of time.
1: Right.
0: Then it slowed down. One of the things that we have seen in some other types of serial killers, not shooters, there's no sexual motivation. There's nothing going on sexually between this killer and his victims. That's
1: right.
0: Obvious. But in other types of killings and killing sprees, what we see is initially a lot of victims, and then it slows down. And it's almost like, imagine that you're very, very angry with someone. And if you're prone to violence, and you're going to lose control and wail on them.
1: In other words, you begin to satiate yourself.
0: Yes. You know, you start to calm down. There's an expenditure of energy and anger, and it's gone. You're spent.
1: Yeah.
0: It's not to say his issues are resolved. The reason that he's killing in the first place has not gone away, and he's proven that by the shootings Friday afternoon, Monday morning, the 13-year-old boy, and then last night. But he has slowed down. This is not to say he might not pick up over the weekend. The Unabomber, maimed and killed for 9 years and then went dormant for 5. Now, he went dormant because he was seen placing a bomb, and that's when the composite came out. So there was a reason why he went underground.
1: But we knew more. We knew more about him than we know about this killer. We knew that the Unabomber was killing technological types, right?
0: We knew later in the Unabomber's career, and the reason we knew is he was communicating with the press.
1: Right. Right. Not a word so far, except this, dear policeman, I'm God.
0: Mm-hmm. I would not be surprised if this individual does reach out and either communicate with the police or the press.
1: Really?
0: Try to explain why he's doing what he's doing.
1: Really? Okay.
0: It wouldn't surprise me.
1: Okay. Earlier tonight, one of the politicians on NBC they were interviewing said something about, I hope to God one day we understand why this is happening. It's almost like it was an invitation from the authorities investigating this, putting words into a mouth that will be seen moving on TV, to try and communicate some sort of what's this all about type deal.
0: Mm-hmm. It could be that, and it also simply could be this particular individual expressing his consternation at why someone would do such a thing. Most of us cannot relate to this kind of activity. So we say, why would someone do this? How could someone do this? Et cetera, et cetera. He has very good reasons for why he's doing what

0: he's not insane, and his reasons, when they are explained, you'll listen to him and you'll go, okay, I understand why you did it. You may not agree with it. Certainly, I'm sure you don't.
1: But there'll be a motive there.
0: There'll be a motive, a clearly understandable motive. It won't be because spaceships are drying up his blood and he had to kill the aliens. It won't be that.
1: Mm-hmm. In a lot of cases like this, we picture, I guess, a lone, middle-aged, white guy, maybe still living at home with mommy, that kind of thing.
0: Yeah. Kind of the boilerplate profile, huh?
1: Is that a boilerplate profile?
0: The loser loner profile seems to have floated to the surface so much in the last 10 years. It's almost become a joke among the public. I'm not exactly willing to say that's what's going on with this guy. Yeah, the loner part for sure. Do I think this guy's a married man with a family? No, I don't.
1: Well, a lot of times, in fact, almost always, and it is almost a joke, you know, when they finally do catch somebody like this, they always go to the neighbors of the person, and the neighbors are always on TV saying, oh, but he was such a nice, young man.
0: Yeah, operative word here, quiet.
1: Yeah.
0: People that do these kinds of things generally are not the same kind of individual that if they have a beef with you, will deal with you in a straightforward, direct manner, work it out, and then let it go. They hold grudges. And they don't, it would be called in the mental health circles, maladaptive coping mechanisms. You know, if you can't cope with something and you're going to, you know, you're maladaptive in the way you do, you might throw something, break a glass, hit somebody that you're angry with, or shoot someone.
1: What are the odds he'll be caught?
0: Well, this is a very, very difficult crime to solve. If I would imagine if he gets caught, it may be because he makes a mistake. It could be because he's going to be actually seen doing something that he's doing.
1: Mm-hmm.
0: Or someone that's paying attention to the media is going to go, you know, this, I think the person that's doing this could be
1: so-and-so.
0: So-and-so. And that be case. That if that's the case, then they may pick up a phone. Now I am aware of cases of over the years I've worked with people that knew a family member was involved in unspeakable acts and did not report them.
1: Unabomber case, right?
0: Yes. Well, Dave reported his brother.
1: Yes,
0: Dave had concerns,
1: exactly.
0: But Dave is a different kind of guy.
1: Yeah, but right now this is so incredibly high profile, top of every newscast,
0: mm-hmm.
1: that the FBI must be getting flooded with, you know. I had a brother who was in the military, and boy, he's got a bad temper, and I haven't seen him in years, and I got a feeling.
0: You can be sure of that.
1: How in God's name do they filter through all of this?
0: Very difficult. I've been on a number of hotlines over the years. Starting my first one was the Tylenol murders back in 1981.
1: I remember.
0: And my last one was the Unabomb investigation. And people do turn in their weird brothers and their ex-husband that has missed an alimony payment.
1: Yeah.
0: One of the ways investigators sort out the reliable from the unreliable or the helpful from the not helpful is if you have information that you may be helpful or you have a feeling, you know, you call the hotline and you give them your name, address, phone number, how they can get in touch with you and what your information is. If you're not willing to do that, they're not going to be taking your call too seriously because they can't. They have to move on to reliable information.
1: Okay, what I'm about to tell you may be now irrelevant because he's widened the geographic circle so much. But a fellow called last night from Los Angeles, and he said, you know, down in South Central, the police have a really interesting deployment. They've got microphones placed around South Central, and when there's a gunshot, they're actually able to triangulate with sound.
0: That's interesting.
1: Isn't it? On where the shot came from. Now, I got an email today that said, dear, a person calling in about the use of the technology to triangulate the sniper's position is right. The U.S. Army has, or maybe had, a mobile version of the system because we used it in Kosovo to locate sniper fire and call in artillery strikes on the sniper's position. Had you heard anything about this, or could this...
0: No, that's absolutely fascinating, and I know nothing about it, but I'm going to learn more.
1: Okay, that's exactly how it hit me yesterday. Gee, isn't that interesting? So, from your point of view, then, we can probably expect more? He's not done?
0: I think that's very much a possibility. I would not, certainly would not be so naive as to say I think he's done. I would have no reason to say that. I hope that he is, but I have no reason to say that. And I wouldn't presume to think that he is.
1: Are we historically creating more of these monsters now than we historically have done?
0: Well, here's the deal, Art. There's so reporting on everything is so much more intense than it ever has been in the past. We have something now we never had before. We have four competing 24/7 cable news networks.
1: Right.
0: And you watch cable enough to know they get a story, it's like a pit bull with a bone.
1: That's right.
0: They don't let go of it. And so stories that used to be regional, such as Samantha Runyon, the little girl taken off her porch, 5 years ago that would have been a regional story. It might have been a national story when her body was found. This time, because of all the cable news, 1 hour after that girl was kidnapped, people in Washington and New York know what happened, her picture, and any other details about it. And that's great because it resulted in her offender being identified and apprehended very quickly. So in answer to your question, are we creating more monsters? I don't think we're creating any more monsters relative to the population. We're just getting more information on them. For example, for the last 15 to 20 years that the Department of Justice has been keeping statistics on stranger abduction and murders of children.
1: Yes.
0: Even though the population has gone up 30 or 40% in the last, well, I don't know if it's gone up 40%, but it's gone up a good 25 to 35% since 1980.
1: Mm-hmm.
0: The number of children being abducted by strangers and murdered has not gone up, but reporting of it has gone up. So you're always going to have people in society who have issues, who have problems, who are misfits, and are monsters, whatever you want to call them. But because of our TV, our cable, our news media, it's called infotainment now, and we're just much, much more aware of it.
1: Infotainment. Yeah, I guess it is that, isn't it? I really want to give you a chance. Your book is Special Agent, My Life on the Front Lines as a Woman in the FBI, and we did, I think, two full shows.
0: Yes, we did.
1: With you, and so I feel so fortunate. Is there any chance, Candace, that they would call you back or solicit your opinion on this?
0: Highly unlikely. And I'll tell you why. There are a lot of really fine, talented people still employed.
1: Mm-hmm.
0: And it's their turn to step up to the plate. And they have no interest in calling back former profilers. They all want to be do their job and show what they can do, and they'll do fine.
1: Will they?
0: I have faith in them.
1: You know, that's the question, and it's not that I don't have faith in them. It's just that he seems to have really taken care and really be taking care not to get caught. So this is going to be a tough one, and profiling a wisp of wind is not an easy job, is it?
0: No, it isn't, and people need to not expect too much. Profiling never put anyone on death row.
1: Candace, we've got to go.
0: Okay.
1: Thank you and good night.
0: You're welcome, Art.
1: Candace DeLong, former FBI profiler.

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the high desert and the great American Southwest. I bid you all good evening, good morning, good afternoon, wherever you may be in the world's time zones, prolific and very well covered by this program, Coast to Coast AM. I'm Art Bell. God, it's great to be with you. I'm getting about, you know, a million emails like the one I'm about to read, so I'll just read it and then try to answer it. Hi, Art. I cannot even begin to tell you how much I enjoy the show. I do, however, miss you. Are you only doing Sunday nights? Why? I thought you were doing the whole weekend. I listened to the Malachi Martin tape in which you expressed your true love of broadcasting, so I'm confused. What happened? Why aren't you on the show more? Thanks for enlightening me, which I'm sure you will, Leah, a devoted fan. Okay, well, it's really pretty simple. I am now 60 years of age, 60 years young, and I've done about, well, I've done all my life of broadcasting. I love broadcasting. Huh. Baby, it's in my blood. Radio is simply in my blood. Be a lot of blood talked about next hour with Tess Gerritsen, incidentally. But it's in my blood. And if I'm not here, then I'm on ham radio, as most of you know by now. And I simply decided, you know, I did do weekends, as you know, for a year. And I decided, well, that's not really giving me the break because I, you know, I look, if you do a talk program, you have got to live that program. You virtually have to live the program. And that means day and night. You're preparing for it if you're not doing it. Frankly, doing it is the easy part of it. And a good talk show host makes it sound very easy. Well, it's not. It takes a lot of preparation. In the old days, I went out and got all the guests. I pre-interviewed all the guests and did everything else. So 20 years of that is a lot, and I decided I wanted to spend a little time with my beautiful wife, who for 20 years, you know, supported me. And so that's what I'm doing. And I'm only doing two Sundays a month. To be specific, the third and fourth Sundays of the month. Now, one exception to that will occur this month. I will be doing the yearly prediction show. And on that score, I want to urge those of you who call me to make predictions during those couple of days that I regard this very seriously. We number the predictions for the year coming. We review the predictions made for the year past, and we do this in a very serious manner, and I expect you to treat it seriously. I want you to think very hard about the prediction you're making, not just something you're pulling out of your navel in order to call a talk show and get on the air, but a really thought-out prediction, whatever it may be. Now, I'll be doing those prediction shows, it seems to me, let me look, on the 30th and the 31st. And then they're numbered, sealed in the Bell family vault until the following year. So please think hard about it. Now, the Bell family is all fine. All five kitty cats are great. Sadly, though, Tower is not. Tower, our bird, has expired. Tower expired because Tower lived in a house with five cats. And our cat, Yeti, made a jump that was unnatural. Now, our cats don't have front claws because, you know, they're all inside cats all the time. And if you let them out, coyotes get them. So to save the furniture and all for a million other reasons, we do. I'll get emails, I know. They don't have claws in the front. Nevertheless, Tower had learned to fly from Tower's cage all the way around the room, circumnavigating the room perfectly at a high altitude, and then landing back on the cage as exercise. Well, incredibly, beyond all reason, Yeti, who had been lusting after Tower for, forever, since Tower came in the house, actually made a jump from the floor to at least 7 feet in the air, snatched Tower out of mid-flight, and then ran into the living room with Tower in the mouth. And we, of course, Ramona was chasing after Yeti, throwing things at him, unclamped his little jaws, and
toppled tower from what seemed like a sure death. Well, tower lingered for about a day and then passed on from internal wounds. So rest in peace, Tower. He was a good bird, and we did give him, or her, well, we didn't ever really know, 6 months of life that otherwise Tower would not have had, but it was very sad indeed. And Yeti, I mean, these are instinctual things in a cat. You know, a cat wants a bird. That jump, nevertheless, was unbelievable. Mid-flight, I mean, really fast, too. So how he could have done that so accurately, we have no idea. Yeti, of course, is proud. He is so proud of himself. It was like the other cats made way when he walked. He didn't just walk. He strutted. It's like, did you see what I just did? Did you see it? It was the ultimate. I am the king. And that's the way he acted and still is to some degree acting. It's like all other cats are now lesser. I did what all of you dreamed of doing and were unable to do, and I did it in midair. A football analogy would be the pass caught and the toes coming down just a quarter of an inch inside. You know, that kind of jump. I mean, it was incredible. So yet he's still strutting around like, he owns the place. The other cats are showing respect. They actually move away when he comes by. All right, the webcam photo tonight is of my mom, myself and my mom. She was just here, is back in North Carolina now, but there she is. That's my ma, now in her 80s. Looks better than I do. And I, of course, want to plug smeter.net. It's a secret way you can sort of listen in to the shenanigans that we indulge on amateur ham radio. And we're going to be talking a little bit about ham radio tonight because I've got a couple things I want to say. So anyway, that's a webcam shot tonight. My mom and smeter.net, the secret place to listen, www.smeter.net. meter.net, not .com. I got so many emails, I couldn't find it. .com. It's not .com. It's www.smeter.net. And then you'll find the prompt receiver and other receivers. Soon going to have one back in Tennessee. So you can listen to hams back east. Many emails about this, like this. Art, I heard the rebroadcast, the Madman Markham rebroadcast, and his time machine. Does anybody know what happened because of him? What became of him? I have no idea. I've not heard from Madman. And in addition, I have not heard from Dr. David Anderson. He was another time travel expert, a real expert in the field, and I'll tell you something, it's been years now, and he's just gone. For God's sakes, Dr. Anderson, if you're out there somewhere in our time, get hold of me, buddy, and we'll get you on the air. Same with Madman Markham. Love to have a follow-up, as would the rest of the audience. But both of the men who were really involved in time travel are, for all intents and purposes, gone. Draw your own conclusions. A quick look at the usually, and not to be disappointing, depressing national news. Bush asserts U.S. is winning the Iraq War. That's the first story. President Bush asserted Sunday that the United States is winning the war in Iraq, and he issued a plea to Americans divided by doubt, do not give in to despair, and do not give up on this fight for freedom. In a primetime address, he said all this and more. Second story in the national news is analysis. Bush drops rosy Iraq scenario. No more rosy scenarios after watching his credibility and approval ratings crumble over the course of 2005. The president completed a rhetorical shift Sunday night by abandoning his everything's okay pitch to Americans and coming clean. He was wrong about the rationale for going to war in Iraq. He underestimated the dangers. The country has suffered terrible loss, and the bad news is not over. Even with his high-profile display of candor, a step anxious Republican leaders have been demanding for weeks, Bush remained unyielding.
Mexico's President Vicente Fox stepped up his attacks on the United States' plan to build a fence along the southern border on Sunday, saying it was, quote, shameful for us. A shameful initiative for democracy. He said barriers between nations belonged to the last century and had been torn down by popular uprisings, referring to the fall of the Berlin Wall in 1989. Build not a fence to keep our people out. The movie Kong made about $50 million in its debut, doing very well. People like monsters. And, of course, I watched with a big smile on my face while our San Diego Chargers ruined an undefeated season for the Colts. Score 26-17. It was a glorious game to observe. Absolutely glorious. All right, we'll get to the rest of the news, as Paul would say, in a moment. I wonder how many of you remember the last show I did with Major Ed Dames. It was the last Sunday program that I did. And in that program, Ed came up with a brilliant idea to assassinate a top Elk Head leader by causing a bomb near him to go off. Well, it may not be the same exact target, or maybe it was. Who knows what Ed had us working on subconsciously, but I did flinch a little bit when I read the following story from CNN at CNN.com, titled, Al-Qaeda Number 3 Dead, But How? Witnesses say missile strike. Pakistani officials dispute the claim. Pakistani officials have indeed confirmed the death of a top Al-Qaeda official, looks like Abu Hamza Rabia. But witnesses and officials give very conflicting stories of how he died without elaborating. The Pakistani president said on Saturday he was 200% certain that Rabia, the operations chief of Al-Qaeda, the terrorist network, was indeed killed Wednesday. He was killed north of the border town of Marim Shah. Now, other Pakistani officials also confirmed the death, but said he died during an explosion at a home in the northern tribal area, of Pakistan near the Afghan border. A Pakistani information minister, Sheikh Ramad Ahmad, told CNN that Rabia apparently died while working with explosives. No, I'm not saying that's a hit in every form, but maybe. All right. The Earth's magnetic pole is drifting very quickly. Now, this is back in the news again heavily. The Earth's magnetic pole, in fact, is drifting away from North America so quickly now that it might end up in Siberia in 50 years, according to scientists. The shift could mean that Alaska will lose its northern lights, auroras, might even be more visible in areas of Siberia and Europe. The magnetic poles are different from geographic poles. The surface points marking the axis of the Earth's rotation, magnetic poles, are known to migrate and occasionally even swap places. This may be part of a normal oscillation, and eventually it may migrate right on back toward Canada. But it may not. It may flip completely, and we may be in the middle of something right now. In fact, let me stick my neck out. We really are in the middle of something big right now. It's happening. If you care to step back and look at what's happening around the world and on our Earth right now, there is no question about it. One of the effects of the magnetic movement would be occurring on shortwave radio. Here's an article, interesting article. What effect will all this have on radio propagation? Well, it's clear the regions for best VHF auroral propagation will move as the magnetic North Pole drifts. I'm not clear on how this would affect the United Kingdom, obviously written in that area, but some people speculate the drift of the magnetic pole into Siberia would increase visible auroras in parts of Europe. If the Earth's magnetic field collapsed during a flipover,
We might see increases in incoming cosmic rays and particles in the solar wind because, of course, a magnetic field protects us against all of that, which would normally be deflected by the Earth's magnetic field. This may well affect the ionosphere. Could we see increased ionospheric propagation at, say, 50, even 70 megahertz? Who knows? But one thing's for certain. We live in interesting times. That's from Ham, M5AKA. And he's sure right about that. We live in very interesting times. I work a band called 75 and 80 meters, 3.5 to 4 megahertz. Now, I must tell you that unprecedented things are occurring. At this point, when the sun goes down at night, those people that we've been able to reliably hear at 100, 200, 300, 400 miles away, they're gone. And propagation is gone. Now, is this the result of the shifting Earth magnetic field, Earth's magnet? I don't know. But I can tell you we are in the middle of a big sea change in almost every aspect of what's going on in the world. I called it the quickening. And I maintain that what I wrote then is now manifestly becoming the truth. Since I only have a couple of Sundays a month, I've got a lot for you. Siberia is melting. It's part of it. A peat bog in western Siberia, about the size of France and Germany, began melting 3 or 4 years ago and will spark an irreversible ecological landslide and unleash billions of tons of methane gases. This is potentially awful. The New Scientist, very honorable, reliable, reported in August. A Russian researcher visited the region, which has warmed faster than anywhere else on our planet. Temperatures increased 3 degrees Celsius in the past 40 years. Now, bear in mind, this ecological area is existing on a very, very tiny temperature gradient. In other words, a very few degrees rise, and you begin to get a very great deal of melting. And so already we've got a 3 degrees Celsius rise in the last 40 years alone. The findings followed a June report that said thousands of lakes in Siberia's east have dried up over 30 years. And if that's not enough, it may be the latest evidence of global warming. Polar bears are now drowning. Drowning. Scientists for the first time have documented multiple deaths of polar bears off Alaska, where they likely drowned after swimming very long distances in the ocean amid the melting of the Arctic ice shelf. The bears, you see, spend most of their time hunting and raising their young on ice floes. But as it gets warmer, the ice floes are melting. In a quarter century of aerial surveys of the Alaskan coastline before 2004, researchers from the U.S. Mineral Management Service said they typically spot a lone polar bear, perhaps swimming in the ocean far from ice, once perhaps every 2 years. Polar bear drownings were so rare that they've never been documented in the surveys previously. But in September of 2004, when the polar ice cap had retreated a record 160 miles north of the northern coast of Alaska, researchers counted 10 polar bears swimming as far as 60 miles offshore. Polar bears can swim long distances, but have evolved to mainly swim between sheets of ice, if they're there. The researchers returned to the vicinity a few days after a fierce storm. They found 4 dead bears floating in the water. Extrapolation of survey data suggests that on the order of 40 bears may have been swimming, and that many of those, of course, drowned as a result of rough seas caused by high winds. So, there you have it. All the while, our ocean currents, the ones that give Western Europe the relatively balmy weather, are beginning to stutter. I'm sure you've seen the headline, perhaps, on Drudge last few days. And the fear is they may halt, as in the coming global superstorm, or the day after tomorrow, the movie that was based in part on that. And, of course, we wrote that as well some time ago, and it
sadly, would appear to be coming true. So what we have going on in front of us is a shift, a basic, profound shift in all the ecology around us, every part of the earth, its climate, its environment. It's changing. The ionosphere is changing. The Earth's magnetic north is changing. Indeed, the Chinese were correct. We are perhaps blessed or cursed to be living in very, very interesting times. Indeed, it may manifest in our lifetimes. We may see it all come together. And it feels like it's pretty soon now.

something inside that we need so much. The sight of a touch, or the scent of a sand, or the strength of an oak roots deep in the ground. The wonder of flowers to be covered and then to burst up through tarmac to the sun again. Or to fly to the sun without burning a wing. To lie in the meadow and hear the

0: All right, I want you all to listen very closely. The phone numbers we utilize on this special Sunday, one of two every month, are a little bit different, and here they are.
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0: Those are the doors. All you've got to do is walk through. I've got a little more news for you, and then we'll get right on down to it. The following is from Whitley Strieber's Unknown Country, but I assume it appeared elsewhere, certainly. Another asteroid headed our way. Yet another asteroid is heading our way, and it could hit us in 31 years. Will this one spell our doom, like an earlier one did for the dinosaurs? This one is called, Apophis. Apophis, that looks right. After the ancient Egyptian spirit of evil and destruction, the asteroid is now aiming for Earth. In fact, it's being watched by astronomers all over the world, and it looks like it will hit a body of land. If it does, they may try to figure out how to deflect it or break it up in space. Most asteroids that hit the Earth land, of course, in the ocean, since oceans cover most of Earth. NASA says that an impact from Apophis, which could come in 2036, would release, this isn't bad, 100,000 times the energy of the nuclear bomb that was detonated over Hiroshima in World War II. No matter where it does hit, we would all be affected by the nuclear winter that would affect millions. We'd get effects, certainly, from dust particles being released into our atmosphere, and that probably would bring on nuclear winter. It's probably what killed off the dinosaurs and would do a job on us. Astronomers have tracked this rock ever since it was discovered in June, but it has only started worrying them now because they say the odds of it hitting Earth in 2029 are becoming very alarming. We don't have much time to lose. It will take many years to design, test, and build the technology we need to deflect the asteroid. Meteor expert Monica Grady says an impact by this rock could cause mass extinction, and we're overdue for the big one. So that'll give the next generation something to worry about a little bit, huh? There's a legacy of the tsunami out there, and it's not a good one. There's a Dead Sea. A dead zone, devoid of all life, has been discovered at the exact epicenter of last year's tsunami, 4 kilometers beneath the surface of the Indian Ocean. Scientists taking part in a worldwide marine survey made an 11-hour dive at the site 5 months after the disaster. They were shocked to find nary a sign of life around the epicenter, which opened up an 1,000-meter chasm on the ocean floor, a 1,000-meter chasm. Instead, there was nothing, nothing but eerie emptiness. The powerful lights of the scientist's submersible vehicle piercing through the darkness showed no trace of anything living. A scientist praying them now because they say the odds of it hitting Earth in 2029 are becoming very alarming. We don't have much time to lose. It will take many years to design, test, and build the technology we need to deflect the asteroid. Meteor expert Monica Grady says an impact by this rock could cause mass extinction, and we're overdue for the big one. So that'll give the next generation something to worry about a little bit, huh? There's a legacy of the tsunami out there, and it's not a good one. There's a Dead Sea. A dead zone, devoid of all life, has been discovered at the exact epicenter of last year's tsunami, 4 kilometers beneath the surface of the Indian Ocean. Scientists taking part in a worldwide marine survey made it

0: last year's tsunami 4 kilometers beneath the surface of the Indian Ocean. Scientists taking part in a worldwide marine survey made an 11-hour dive at the site 5 months after the disaster. They were shocked to find nary a sign of life around the epicenter, which opened up an 1,000-meter chasm on the ocean floor. A 1,000-meter chasm. Instead, there was nothing. Nothing but eerie emptiness. The powerful lights of the scientist's submersible vehicle piercing through the darkness showed no trace of anything living. A scientist working at the on the Census of Marine Life Project, Ron O'Dor of Dalhousie University in Canada, said, quote, "You'd expect a site like this to be quickly recolonized, but it just hasn't happened. It's unprecedented." And speaking of unprecedented, that's the right word. I just got a quick fast blast from another ham operator, John, out there, who says, "Art, I have to disagree with the comment on the propagation on 80 meters. The band isn't dead. It's just fantastically long. Conditions to Europe, especially Scandinavia, have been fantastic." Well, yes, John, I understand that. But that's not been the nature of 75 and 80 meters since I've been licensed in 58 up and down through a few sun cycles. It is unprecedented that on a regular basis, as soon as the sun goes down, propagation for the short range completely disappears. And that's part of a pattern, John, of change that's occurring, whether it's to do with the Earth's magnetic field or some other ecological change. The sun cycle notwithstanding, I have never, ever seen anything like it in my life. And while it's great for talking to Europe, it's not so good for talking to your buds. And beyond the that relatively minor difference and change, I mean, it's not a big deal that we can't talk to our friends, but it is a big deal that it's changing like this, because I believe it has never done this before. And it's part of the larger change. It's just one small aspect that I'm able to observe as a radio person that I think points to what's going on, the bigger picture, that is to say, with our environmental changes. They're predicting another bad hurricane season, maybe even tragic hurricane season ahead. That shouldn't be a surprise for anybody. Storms are going to become more and more violent as time goes on. To the phones. Wildcard line, you're on the air. Hi.
1: Hey, Art. How you doing?
0: Quite well, sir. Thank you.
1: I just want to jump right to the chase. I'm calling from, you know, the area of WABC in New Jersey.
0: Huh. 77 W. Yes, of course.
1: Yeah, no doubt. I got to tell you, Art, this is on the level. In around June or July, 03.
0: Yes.
1: I was taking out the trash one night on a Sunday night. They pick up on Monday morning. I spotted a UFO above my neighbor's house. And that's how it appeared to me. I was setting the trash out with two other people. When I pointed the object out to them above the neighbor's roof, they both ran into the house and locked the door behind them. I was left out on the curb alone.
0: Hmm.
1: And, Art, I got to tell you, when I was looking at this thing, I was tracing it with my index finger, pointing at it. It was moving so slow and changing color. Gradually, I thought my eyes were playing games with me. You know?
0: All right. Are you able to give us a sense of the size of it compared to the house, for example?
1: Exactly. Well, here's the weird thing about it. As it was above my neighbor's house and just floating around, no noise at all, it appeared to be right above their chimney, yet at the same time, it seemed to be way off on the horizon towards New York City. I mean, it was the visual was it's here, but it's there. But at the same time, you know, the weirdest feeling was all time kind of stood still as I was looking at it.
0: Yes.
1: And it drifted across the street into the wood line, and I was staring at it as it was just so slightly, gradually changing color. And then in like a blink of an eye, don't know what direction, it took off. It was gone with no trail of light behind it. Just zap, it's out of here.
0: Well, bud, we're sure they're here. Somebody's here.
1: Yeah. It was.
0: They're watching us. They're doing something. I wish I understood their motives. I wish I understood what they want from us, why they're watching us, what will come of it.
1: All right. It was just.
0: But all I can say is welcome to the club. I mean, millions and millions of us have seen these things. We know they're real. We just don't know what they're all about.
1: The strange thing about it was there was no sound except

0: sound of nighttime,
1: no,
0: 11 o'clock at night.
1: That's not strange. Thank you very much. What it is they've got a manner of propulsion that simply doesn't make noise. You know, everything we do here on Earth right now, propulsion-wise, makes noise. Takes engines, fuel, rockets, rotors, jet blast, propellers. All the things man does on Earth to move through the air make noise. If it's silent, there's a good bet it's not from here. East of the Rockies, you're on the air. Hi.
2: Yes, sir. If they are capable of attaining zero mass, just their light would be an accelerator, and they would be able to hover with just lights or accelerate to extreme speeds with lights and the zero mass.
1: Well, that might be true in space. I'm not sure about within the, you know, the gravity of Earth.
2: Well, and in the neighborhood where they have zero mass on a craft, it could affect the neighborhood, including the time that the man talked about distortion.
1: Yeah, that's true. If it had zero mass, true enough.
2: But what I wish to talk about is all the large bodies in our solar system are not only departing from the solar system, but increasing in speed.
1: Yes.
2: And one of our space platforms is going out of our solar system and increasing in speed.
1: That's true.
2: I wonder if someone like Stephen Hawking...
1: Not only is that true, sir, but scientists are unable to explain why.
2: Well, and my question, is it feasible that as these particles go through the imperfect vacuum of space, that would drag on them, but what if as it proceeds around the back of the planet or the space platform, that there's enough turbulence to annihilate antimatter or some phenomena of dark matter? We need some lessons on dark matter.
1: Yeah, I would probably opt for dark matter. I think scientists now believe, theoretical physicists believe, that dark matter is what is propelling objects away from each other. There's nothing else obvious. Otherwise, physics laws say that no matter how small it might be, the drag or friction of anything in its path would tend to slow an object like that down, not cause it to go faster. So you're right.
2: And the next time we have a vehicle that we want to send out of the solar system, we ought to send it 180 degrees in the opposite direction and see if it does the same thing.
1: Yeah, I agree. And my guess would be that it would. Thank you very much. There is something out there that is pushing on these objects, pushing hard enough to get them going faster, not slower, but faster, away from us. As all objects are slowly moving away from us, modern theoretical physicists believe firmly that ultimately our fate is to be alone, that other star systems, other planetary bodies are all moving away from us, so that the end, if Earth should, and man should be so lucky to live that long, the end would be a lonely, dark, cold existence. Man would go out of his house, if it could happen, should he live that long, and there would be nothing in the night sky, save perhaps our own moon, and by then it may have moved far enough away, too. West of the Rockies, you're on the air. Good morning.
3: Oh, how you doing?
1: Very well, sir.
3: Well, I wasn't talking exactly, or earlier I wasn't talking about this, but I found out something about, you guys were talking about the Vero chip earlier.
1: We were?
3: Well, not earlier today, but this was a couple days ago that somebody was talking about the Vero chip.
1: Okay.
3: And I found out that there was an emperor of Rome named Nero. And it's just kind of, and a lot of people think that was like the beast back then when they were talking about Revelations. And it's just funny how it sounds exactly like the same thing of Vero meaning Nero, for buying and selling stuff.
1: And so you're referring, of course, to the mark of the beast.
3: Right.
1: Ah.
3: And it's just funny how the Vero chip name is sounds a lot like the emperor that they were thinking about was the beast. Back then, like 100 years
1: Well,
3: after.
1: Let's try this out on you, sir. They say that eventually we shall all have to take the mark and
3: right.
1: perhaps have a chip implanted in ourselves to buy and sell things.
3: Right.
1: And without the chip, you cannot buy and sell. You cannot
3: yes.
1: buy food. You cannot exist. You can't buy gasoline. Can't go down to 7-Eleven. Can't do anything.

0: So, wait a minute. If it comes to that, and it comes your turn to take the chip, the mark, are you going to do it?
1: No.
0: You're not?
1: No. I would
0: starve to death first.
1: Yeah. Yeah. It's funny how Nero translates 616 and also 666. And this was like an emperor that.
0: I know.
1: Like
0: but there was a Ronald Wilson Reagan, sir. I mean, that was 666. I appreciate it. There's a lot of sixes out there if you look for them. But again, that's a classic test of a true believer. Would you take the chip? Would you take the mark? Not me? Well, maybe not. East of the Rockies, you're on the air. Hello.
2: Yeah, no chips here either.
0: No chips there either. You would starve to death.
2: I pretty much so. Good evening.
0: Good evening.
2: I just wanted to bring up one thing about the pole shift that's been going on here.
0: Yes.
2: You know, Edgar Cayce brought that up a long time ago, and he also said that there would be, along with the pole shift, that there would be a change in consciousness kind of at the same time.
0: I can believe that.
2: Well, you know how birds, you know, they seem to be losing their migratory path.
0: Yes.
2: I mean, what do you think it's doing to human consciousness? You know, we kind of depend on, kind of the magnetism ourselves, don't we?
0: You bet we do, sir. There is magnetite in the human brain, as there is in other mammals,
2: right.
0: And that's how birds navigate. And so human beings could also be suddenly confused. We could become something else altogether. There could be that's why I said there could be a shift in consciousness. It could be true.
2: Well, yeah, Cayce brought that up. I mean, you know, no telling,
0: but one thing. I kind of summed it up at the beginning of the program. There's so much going on right now that points to a profound shift of some kind going on right before our very eyes if we just take the time to look at it. You know, people don't look at what the South and the North Pole looked like 40 years ago and now. They don't take the time to recognize the weather that's changing. They're like the little boiling frogs, you know, getting hotter and hotter. And rarely do we take a moment out to look at what's going on around us, but that the change is happening now.
2: I agree.
0: Right now. I appreciate your call, sir.
2: Take care.
0: Take care. That's happening right now, all around us. Can't you feel it? It's a kind of a quickening feeling. And every news article leads you a little further down that trail if you're paying attention. Of course, a lot of people have their head in the sand. But this change is occurring around us now. Wildcard Line, you're on the air. Hi.
3: Hello, how are you?
0: I'm quite well, sir.
3: I wanted to bring up an interesting point that you were talking about, how the Northern Pole was going to be shifted in 50 years in Siberia.
0: Well, if it continues its present pace, it will in fact be in Siberia within 50 years, yes.
3: Okay, sir, how about the whole Mayan calendar? I mean, if it's going to be there in 50 years, that means that it's moving at a quite quickly pace. So wouldn't you think that the Mayans had some intelligence of that and produced that into their calendar? Because all the catastrophic events that are going on with weather nowadays.
0: Of course, it's entirely possible that the Mayans understood the cycles better than we do today. You know, I believe that I see a cycle or, you know, a change of a cycle right now, going on right now. But the Mayans may have known and may have seen and may have had access to history that goes far back beyond what we really understand, other than soil samples and ice cores and that sort of thing, and understood cycles that we don't yet understand. And that's why a lot of people do pay attention to the Mayan calendar and believe it does portend something.
3: I think it does kind of talk a lot, because I listen to your show quite frequently since I'm graveyard shift, and it's just kind of weird that all the correlating facts with all the different subjects kind of come together into one point.
0: You can feel it yourself, huh?
3: I sure can.
0: I appreciate your call, sir. Thank you.
3: Thank you very much, sir.
0: Take care. East of the Rockies, you're on the air. Hi.
4: Hi there. How are you?
0: Quite well, sir. Where are you?
4: I'm in Richmond Hill, which is just north of Toronto in Canada.
0: Way up in Canada, okay.
4: Yeah.
0: Fire away. We don't have a lot of time, but go ahead.
4: Okay. What I wanted to let you know about, we've got a radio station up here that doesn't operate anymore. It's called CFGM AM.
0: Okay.
4: And was a gentleman that used to be on. His name was Ron Knight, and it was the Ron Knight radio show, and it was a late-night talk show.
0: Yes.
4: And they were talking about UFOs one night. I believe it goes back to 1975, so possibly one of your producers can get the audio tape. The gentleman called in saying that he was looking at three UFOs over the lake in the back of his house.
0: Yes.
4: As he's describing these UFOs, they started to change. They were changing formation. Anyway, all the power went out in the radio station, and all the phone lines went down, only in the radio station. The radio station was a small building above a pharmacy. The pharmacy still had power. The alarm never went off in the pharmacy because it was hooked into the phone lines. It's quite a fascinating story. I can't remember all the details, but I did want to bring this your attention.
0: Well, that's quite all right. I appreciate the story. As you know, we have a collection of many extremely credible stories, like, oh, I don't know, for example, the missile silos that were shut down by the UFOs that hovered both here and in the Soviet Union, a kind of a warning that, hey, y'all, don't use these things. We're here, and we'll stop you. Coming up on 2 a.m. in some time zone somewhere. I think that'd be right back east. All right, listen, you all keep right where you've got it. Coming up in a moment is Dr. Tess, Scare the Hell Out of You, Garrettson. From the High Desert, I'm Art Bell.

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1: Coming up is the female equivalent of Art Bell for the medical world. She's Dr. Tess Gerritsen. And I don't know, it's about over a year ago, I picked up a book called Gravity. I think it may still be available on bookshelves. Gravity. It was about some astronauts who got in big, big trouble in space station. Hello. And it was probably one of the best books, if not the best book I've ever read. I just went bonkers over it and got hold of our producer and said, you've got to get Tess Gerritsen on. And she turned out to be so much more. Tess Gerritsen took, as you might imagine, an unusual route to a writing career. Her lifelong interest has always been science, especially the creepy and the weird aspects of science. As a child, she would dissect snakes, collect buckets full of lizards to study. It's no wonder then that her college studies focused on biology and physical anthropology, which in turn led to her study of medicine. A Phi Beta Kappa graduate of Stanford University, she earned her BA in anthropology, then went on to receive her MD from the University of California, San Francisco. She completed her internal medicine residency in Honolulu, Hawaii, rough duty there, where she worked as a physician. Tess is the author of 8, count them now, 8 bestsellers, and in her free time, what free time, she continues to compile a weird biological facts file viewable on her webpage. We have a link up to that right now, www.tessgerritsen.com, and appropriately, the background to all her material appears to be black. Coincidentally, my favorite color. In a moment, Dr. Tess Gerritsen. Perhaps even the Alfred Hitchcock of the medical world. I don't know. Dr. Tess Gerritsen, welcome back to the program.
2: Thank you for having me, Art. And I have to say, that is the best...
1: Dissect snakes, collect buckets full of lizards to study. It's no wonder then that her college studies focused on biology and physical anthropology, which in turn led to her study of medicine. A Phi Beta Kappa graduate of Stanford University, she earned her BA in anthropology, then went on to receive her MD from the University of California, San Francisco. She completed her internal medicine residency in Honolulu, Hawaii, rough duty there, where she worked as a physician. Tess is the author of 8, count them now, 8 bestsellers, and in her free time, what free time, she continues to compile a weird biological facts file viewable on her webpage. We have a link up to that right now, www.tessgerritsen.com, and appropriately, the background to all her material appears to be black. Coincidentally, my favorite color. In a moment, Dr. Tess Gerritsen. Perhaps even the Alfred Hitchcock of the medical world. I don't know. Dr. Tess Gerritsen, welcome back to the program.
2: Thank you for having me, Art. And I have to say, that is the best... The best of China. And
1: turn led to her study of medicine. A Phi Beta Kappa graduate of Stanford University, she earned her BA in anthropology, then went on to receive her MD from the University of California, San Francisco. She completed her internal medicine residency in Honolulu, Hawaii, rough duty there, where she worked as a physician. Tess is the author of 8. Count them now, 8 bestsellers, and in her free time, What free time? She continues to compile a weird biological facts file viewable on her webpage. We have a link up to that right now, www.tessgerritsen.com. And appropriately, the background to all her material appears to be black. Coincidentally, my favorite color. In a moment, Dr. Tess Gerritsen. Perhaps even the Alfred Hitchcock of the medical world. I don't know. Dr. Tess Gerritsen, welcome back to the program.
2: Thank you for having me, Art. And I have to say that is the best China. And
1: for it.
2: And that's exactly what it was. I think that if I had, you know, been allowed to do my own thing, I might have actually gone into journalism because
1: really?
2: I'm just curious about things, especially strange things.
1: You must have some insight then into the Chinese way of looking at things. I mean, the way we look at the paranormal, for example, or what we think of as a paranormal, or the strange stuff you talk about, versus the way the Chinese culture does. I've never had anybody explain that to me. Do they believe as we believe, or profoundly differently?
2: You know, I don't know enough about it because I was raised so thoroughly in Western medicine. You know, in the belief that things can be proven, that there are double-blind studies that can show whether something works or not.
1: All science.
2: Yeah, and my understanding of Chinese culture is that it really believes more in sort of spiritual things.
1: Exactly.
2: Yeah, whether things are either cold or hot or yin or yang, and it's all, you get sick when things are out of balance. I think that's really kind of what summarizes as far as I know about Chinese medicine.
1: Up front. Doctor, and there aren't very many doctors. I interview countless doctors and scientists, and I ask many of them, do you believe in God? And most don't. Some are very

0: concerned to even begin an answer to that, and you're welcome not to answer it, but being so immersed in science, there aren't too many physicians that express publicly a belief in God, are there?
1: I think that probably there are fewer physicians who believe in God than the general population. I mean, when you look at the poll numbers for Americans in particular, they say about 90 to 95% believe in a supreme being, whether, you know, it's God or some other form.
0: Right.
1: But physicians, I suspect, will be like scientists, and that'll be a little bit lower. And to answer your question, because I have actually...
0: You don't have to.
1: I have answered this question before on your show, and I always get into trouble, but I'll do it again.
0: Sure.
1: Which is, I consider myself an agnostic, simply because I feel that I like to see evidence of things. And faith is one of those things that requires no evidence. That's sort of like the definition of faith.
0: Well, would you describe yourself as perhaps spiritual in some sense?
1: You know, I think all human beings are spiritual in some sense. It doesn't mean we believe in a supreme being, but to me, spiritual means you have a sense of wonder about just being alive.
0: Well, for example, a patient is being operated on, and they're in anesthesia,
1: mm-hmm.
0: you know, deep into anesthesia, really out, as far as the surgeon is concerned. And some surgeons just absolutely believe there's no way in hell this guy or gal lying on the table with me opening them up is hearing or understanding anything I'm saying. Some of the more spiritual surgeons are careful what they say during surgery because they know or think or believe or have faith that the patient can in some way understand at some subconscious level what's being said. I mean, if the guy above says, man, this guy, look at that bleeder, he's not going to make it.
1: Yeah, not a good thing to say.
0: Yeah. You think not?
1: I don't think you have to be spiritual at all to believe that patients can hear through anesthesia. I think it's just a matter of understanding, you know, neurological chemistry that there are some patients who do hear things. And perhaps anesthesia wasn't as deep as we thought it was.
0: Sometimes not at all. In fact, aren't there these horror stories of people waking up in the middle of, gut heart bypasses and stuff like that?
1: Well, the worst stories I've heard have to do with kind of crooked anesthesiologists who are stealing drugs or stealing pain medications. There was one case of a gas man, as we call them, who would put them under lightly, and then he would paralyze them, which is normal. You know, you get a form of curare to keep your muscles totally relaxed.
0: Right.
1: So that when the surgeon opens you up, you want your muscles, they don't want them too tight. And these patients would wake up, and they'd be paralyzed, and there was no way they could say or do anything to tell anybody they were in pain. So they would lie on that table and endure surgical procedures, you know, cutting everything else you can imagine, and would feel the whole thing. That, to me, is probably the most nightmarish thing I can imagine.
0: I would like to say that I cannot imagine it, except I went through it.
1: I didn't know that.
0: Yeah, I didn't wake up during a surgery, but when I was in the Air Force, I had a little thing in my left shoulder that wasn't so little, kind of a big bump. You know, it was a possible tumor, and they took me in and said, you know, we'll just open this up and pop it right out. You know, we'll do it with Xylocaine, and you won't feel a thing. It'd be easy. Well, I was 4 hours on the operating table. It went deep into my chest, and they started the Xylocaine, and they told me that they couldn't put me under general because they were already deep into my chest, and they were giving me all the Xylocaine they could. I bet I had 30-something or another. And they said they couldn't put me under general, much as they would have liked to. And believe me, doctor, I felt every snip, clip, and cut.
1: Oh, that is a nightmare.
0: It was, yes, it was. But I was awake during the whole thing, so I can. But I can't imagine what it would be like to be anticipating your next conscious moment, you know, looking at flowers in the room or something, but instead... You know, you see the bright light, you see the hands moving, and you feel the sharp cutting.
1: Yes, and you're awake the whole time. Oh, again, it's such a terrible crime to imagine that a doctor would put a patient through that. Now, I mean, it doesn't, if you are a good anesthesiologist, it should not happen, even inadvertently, because you're supposed to be monitoring blood pressure and pulse rate, and those things go up in pain. And when you see that happen on the monitor, you maybe would think you dial up that anesthesia a little bit higher.
0: Well, listen, you're a doctor. Maybe you can tell me. The physician, and I ended up, you know, it was going to be a simple procedure. I had four or five doctors in there doing this thing to me by the time it was all over. They told me, again, that they could not give me general anesthesia because they'd given me so much xylocaine. Was that BS?
1: I don't. You know what? I'm not an anesthesiologist. It sounds a little strange to me, though.
0: Me too.
1: I would think that when you start getting in deep in there,
0: yeah,
1: you're causing so much stress to a patient, you really want to put them out.
0: I agree with you. Anyway, that's what they told me. I thought at the time, you know, that sounds, well, that'd be true. You know, the doctor, you believe doctors and...
1: Well, you know, the other question you have to ask is, was there an anesthesiologist in the room, or did they not want to call one in?
0: Yeah, see, I don't know. They just gave me that BS story, and I have no idea some captain. And then to top the whole damn thing off, I worked in the hospital, and so when the report came back from Lackland Air Force Base, you know, the test on this stuff they took out of me, it came back and it was completely benign, but the doctor took me in there and told me I had 6 months. And then he cracked up and actually fell on the floor. We were pretty close. We all knew each other in the hospital, but I didn't think it was funny at all.
1: That isn't funny at all.
0: It wasn't, no. No.
1: I hope you never had to go back for anything else at that hospital.
0: No, that was it. That was enough. Anyway, these things do happen. People do wake up, and the trouble is you'd be paralyzed, right?
1: You'd be paralyzed, and then there is even a case of an anesthesiologist who tried to hide it by giving his patient a beta blocker, which suppresses the ability of your heart to speed up.
0: Oh,
1: so that nobody else in the room knew that the patient was awake because they could not see the monitor and did not realize that the pulse should have been higher. But the patient's normal reaction to pain was muted because the anesthesiologist did that too.
0: This is going to be like a special place in hell for people
1: there
0: like that. I mean,
1: if
0: you believe in such a thing.
1: Yeah, and I think he was just a drug addict.
0: There's really no end of material for you for writing books, is there, in this field?
1: No, there isn't. You know, right now I'm doing crime thrillers, but a lot of the fiction that I write about, I base it on true crime, things that have actually happened.
0: I did notice you kind of did start down that line of crime, more crime than medicine.
1: Well, I think it's because we're all fascinated by evil, and is there any better way to explore evil than with crime fiction? You know, what people do to each other, and that's the stuff that really freaks me out. And unfortunately, because of the subject matter, I am meeting a lot of very strange people, Art.
0: I bet you are.
1: I'm getting a lot of strange correspondence, and when I go out on book tour, I actually encourage people to tell me their own personal crime stories, because I'm always fascinated by it, and I'm getting some real doozies that make me come home with nightmares.
0: You want more of that material? I've got the audience for it.
1: Well, you know what? I would love to put out to just tell your audience if they have any personal weird crime stories, let me know, because I collect these things. And by the way, while I'm on the radio with you,
0: yes,
1: I just want to say hi to the Coast Writers. Say hello, and especially particularly to Tim, who has been corresponding with me. You have a lot of fans out there.
0: We do indeed. With police, there is the great blue wall. You know, if something internally goes wrong, there's the great blue wall. With physicians, there's a similar wall. It's probably white, I suppose, huh?
1: You mean to be protecting ourselves?
0: Yes. In other words, I just have always wondered how many people died, you know, due to the stupid mistake of some doctor or some surgeon, and it, you know,
1: it gets covered up.
0: It gets covered up, you bet.
1: Well, I think it probably... I hesitate to give you details because this is somebody I know. He's an anesthesiologist who works in Texas.
0: Yes.
1: And he works at a hospital, and there are two surgeons that he works with in this hospital. One of them, he says, is fine. The other one, he says... the saying in this hospital is, if you send a patient to them, tell them to buy the coffin. Now, and they all know this person is incompetent.
0: Yes.
1: But I think that they are all concerned about getting sued for, they're hurting his reputation if they were to say anything.
0: And probably blackball themselves.
1: And blackball themselves. And this man who told me this story, he's just, you know, he just does the anesthesia. He does not want to get in trouble with the hospital.
0: Well, Tess, in the, when you go into the military, you go through basic training, which basically strips away your personality and makes you subservient and makes you obey orders. And I think that as a doctor, when you go through medical school and then you're an intern, it's kind of the same psychological thing, isn't it?
1: It is. And, well, there's another thing going on, too. I think a lot of doctors feel that there, but for the grace of God, go I.
0: Uh-huh.
1: Everybody makes mistakes.
0: Everybody,
1: they all realize that. And maybe if they see a colleague make a mistake once, they're not going to say anything. But you know what? If I think that most doctors, I think that was the exception that about, I was talking about that hospital in Texas. Most doctors, if they see somebody who is incompetent, who is doing bad things, who's losing patients, they are going to say something quietly to the hospital. And the hospital is going to, quietly withdraw their privileges.
0: Yeah. But that could take some time and some number of mistakes, right? And
1: it could. But that's really where medical licensing boards come into play.
0: Yeah, but there's politics, right?
1: There is, but you know what? Here in the state of Maine, my husband actually is the president now of the Maine Medical Association, and he is constantly doing reviews, you know, quality assurance reviews. Whenever there is a complaint, they have a panel that includes not only doctors but also lay people, attorneys, and they decide whether the doctor did something wrong. And they're not at all shy about removing somebody's license.
0: How does one, in so many cases, discern between a bad decision and incompetence? In other words, a lot of times, given a set of, the patient presents with this and that, they simply make a wrong diagnosis and give the patient the wrong thing, and the patient dies.
1: Well, that happens. And I think that what doctors do when they're on these evaluation boards is they look at what the original doctor was presented with. What was the evidence? And they think to themselves, could I have made this mistake? Or knowing what I know, would it have been clear what should have been done? And, you know, it's really a matter of judgment of the particular panel that has been chosen to evaluate that case. And, you know, it's the same thing with airplane mechanics or lawyers or anything else. You see something, you think that's really stupid, then it's clearly a case of incompetence.
0: Well, lawyers can certainly tell you that there's some kind of white wall out there.
1: You know, there is to some extent, because doctors work with each other. They're friends. They are all colleagues, and sometimes they just don't want to turn someone in.
0: Well, as I say, the difference between an honest mistake and just a misdiagnosis and issuing the wrong medicine and actual incompetence, that would be one hard line to try and discern.
1: It might be, but I think that if it happens more than once, then every doctor is on alert, and they know. You know, I had surgery recently, and before I chose my surgeon, what we would do is we would go around to our doctors we knew and said, if your wife was needed this operation, which doctor would you send her to?
0: Oh, did you now?
1: We did, and it's because the same name kept coming back again and again, that was the one I chose.
0: I get it. I think most people would not go to that kind of trouble. And then, of course, you're on the inside, so it makes it... So I'm sure you were very comfortable by the time you went in for the surgery, right?
1: Well, you're never comfortable with it. But I felt very confident this is a good person.
0: All right. Dr. Tess Gerritsen, hold tight. We're at the bottom of the hour. That is my guest, Dr. Tess Gerritsen. She is the queen of weird. There'll be a lot of that tonight. So keep it parked right where you've got it.

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1: When is death not really death? When is death not really death? And one day, or even in days past, have we tried to revive the dead? Well, if so, this Black Velvet guy, he'd be near the head of the list, wouldn't he? We'd bring back Elvis for sure. These are some of the questions directly ahead with Dr. Garrett. Stay right where you are. So, when is death not really death?
2: You know, this question actually came up at in a news article that inspired my book Vanish. Here's the real story. It was in the suburbs of Boston, and a young woman was found dead in her bathtub. And the state police were called. The fire and rescue team came. They found empty pill bottles on the floor and said she had an accidental overdose. They zipped her into a body bag and sent her off to the morgue. And a couple hours later, she woke up and walked out, apparently completely healthy, and 6 months follow-up later, it was fine.
1: Oh, God. We get these stories every now and then. We really do. They're in the Associated Press. You know, people waking up in morgues. Oh, God.
2: And, you know, it happens so often that I have a friend it happened to.
1: Oh?
2: He was lying on the gurney. They had just declared him dead of an arrhythmia. He was being wheeled down to the hospital morgue when the orderly bumped up against a doorway, and my friend woke up.
1: Oh.
2: And the orderly turned right around and brought him back up to ICU. You know, it's such a common story that I actually did a search on LexisNexis looking for some examples of how often this happens.
1: I wonder if it ever happens to a coroner, you know, scalpel in hand, ready to begin the autopsy, and the eyes blink, and, oh, my God, that could kill a coroner.
2: It did. And you know this. It did once. In the 1980s in New York, there was a man who was about to be autopsied, and the doctor had the scalpel in hand and was about to make the cut, and the so-called dead man woke up and grabbed the doctor, and it was the pathologist who keeled over dead of a heart attack. I understand that the man who was supposed to be autopsied survived that. So it does happen, especially, I think it probably happened quite a bit that people were buried alive in the days prior to embalming.
1: Yeah, we've talked about that, of course, on past shows. But, I mean, how can we get it so wrong? There's a criterion, right, for declaring somebody dead. They check this and that, hopefully. I mean, pulses and respiration and, you know, everything. So how do we get it wrong?
2: Well, in the case of the girl in the bathtub, she had taken an overdose of medications that probably depressed her respiration so that you could not see them very well. And whoever was listening to her heart, who knows what happened? I don't know how they could have missed it. But it does happen. And I can tell you as a doctor that it's not that out of the question that if you are in a very noisy room, if you have a lot of relatives who are crying around you, that maybe you don't hear the heart as well as you should. Or you don't watch long enough to see whether there are any respirations.
1: Speaking of that, when somebody codes, that is to say, I guess, when they code, their heart stops, they stop breathing, they are more or less dead, right?
2: Yes. And, I mean, if you were to check somebody's vital signs at that moment, they would appear dead, even though their brain cells may still be alive.
1: Okay. So many times the paddles are applied and they're brought back, right?
2: Yes.
1: Are all patients who go through that, who code, are they told about it always?
2: Afterwards?
1: Yes.
2: Oh, they all know about it. I mean, we always tell them, you know, we had a hard time with you yesterday. Your heart stopped. I mean, I think that they all know about it.
1: Okay. I always wondered.
2: And the other case in which you may not know it is drowning in cold water. I don't know if you're aware of it.
1: I am. The lowering of the body temperature, I guess.
2: It's a diving reflex. It turns out that this is such a primitive part of our brains. I mean, it probably goes back evolutionarily to when we emerge from the oceans, possibly. But especially with children, if you are to submerge them in cold water and bring them back out, they will look dead. They will not be breathing. They will not have a heartbeat. But their brains have somehow managed to preserve themselves. And so that was, you know, that is one criteria for continuing a code on a young child. Even though you don't have immediate response for quite some time, they will put them on a respirator and keep them alive.
1: Doctor, people who come back from things like that and other things similar, do they frequently have personality changes? I mean, I'm told, for example, that people who go through heart bypass surgery frequently come out with personality changes.
2: I think that's probably, with heart bypass in particular, it's a function of anesthesia. We don't realize how bad anesthesia, you know, how many side effects there are to it.
1: Oh.
2: I'll give an example of myself. I mean, I'm a pretty healthy person, and I went under general anesthesia to get some neck surgery done. Woke up, and I swear, I had memory problems for a whole month. I was not the same person. It really did take me 4 weeks to bounce back, to be able to think again, just to be able to, you know, reason my way through a story. And I hear this again and again from people that anesthesia really does take a lot of brain function away. Part of it is that it lingers in the body for quite some time.
1: Okay, you're thinking of it then as anesthesia's primary cause. I thought also perhaps the brain being deprived of oxygen for some period of time, you know, some parts. We don't know how the brain operates, right?
2: No, I mean, there's a lot of mystery involved. Now, with bypass surgery, there should not be that much of a... I mean, they should be maintaining your blood pressure and keeping your oxygenation up. I think that a large part of it is anesthesia.
1: Huh. Wow, that's a new one.
2: Bypass, you know, being on a bypass machine is also bad for your brain as well.
1: I see. So many times what we think is death is just simply not necessarily death.
2: Well, you know, the traditional thing is your heart stops and you're not breathing. But real death, to me, is brain death. That's where our personality lies. It's in our brains.
1: Well, that begs the question then, and I will ask it, and that is, when we die, are you confident and comfortable that that's it, that there is no thinking process that's continuing after apparent declared biological death? I don't want to know when I'm being carried away in the bag, when I'm going into the ice chest. You know, I don't want to know about that stuff. And I'm depending on the fact that we're gone, we're out, we're not, somehow the brain is not limping along at some percentage of saved up oxygen and still going.
2: Well, you know, you bring that up, and this is a nightmare that was actually awakened by my mother years ago. There are people who believe that after you die, you should wait 3 days for cremation.
1: Yes.
2: And I think that, of course, is one of the scariest ideas, is that maybe the brain, there's still something left in the brain when they put you into the crematorium. But I personally don't think that once you have gone without oxygen for that long, that there's much left. I don't think you're going to be aware of anything.
1: Okay, but what about right after you've expired? I mean, let's say you have a heart attack and your heart stops or whatever other manner of death, but your head is okay and your brain is still there. My question is, how quickly would all functions that are associated with any kind of consciousness, how quickly would they cease? Immediately? 2 minutes? 30 seconds?
2: I would guess no longer than 2 minutes. Probably more like 15 seconds. Because you think about, just think about if somebody was to choke you,
1: yes,
2: how quickly do you lose consciousness? That happens within 20 seconds.
1: Yes.
2: So maybe there's some brain function, but you would not be conscious.
1: Well, perhaps in that manner of death, but they're not all the same. I mean, there are many, many ways to die, yes?
2: There are. I mean, I I know what you are afraid of everything that we're all terrified of.
1: But, of course.
2: And I mean, the cases of people who have sort of near death experiences, who are coded and but still feel they can hear things and still and see white lights and see the hallucinations that are not unusual for near death experiences. That's still brain function. I mean, it just means that some neurons are firing and maybe you're awakening memories in the brain, but it just means that you are still conscious on some level, even though you're undergoing CPR.
1: And you attribute that. I've got a very good friend, Danian Brinkley, struck by lightning, declared dead, by the way, had an incredible NDE, a couple of them, actually. And where does that stuff come from? Is that NDE, according to what you believe, scientifically occurring either just as they're going down or just as they're coming back up, but not in that bottomless pit we call death?
2: There is a theory that it's all related to a lack of oxygen, that it's the hypoxic brain that comes up with what seems to be very consistent sorts of things, seeing lights, seeing a bright light, seeing people who you love who have died or passed on.
1: Don't those stories cause you to doubt a little? I mean, how could they not? They're so common. I also interview all these folks who study this at the top of their game, and they swear, how could any rational person listen to story after story after story and not at least have some doubt about what may be over there on the other side or not?
2: Again, that's why I consider myself an agnostic. I do not say that it's not that it's impossible. I think that it's near-death experience research is fascinating, but nobody has. It's one of those things you don't really have any way of proving it, do you? Until you cross over.
1: No, you don't. But you know, a person of science does have to take into account all of these unaccountably similar stories and make something out of it.
2: Well, one of the possibilities is, as I mentioned, it's a common hallucination for the hypoxic brain. Who knows?
1: Maybe.
2: I know. You know, Art. I grew up in a paranormal household. I don't know if I ever told you this.
1: No, you didn't.
2: Yes, I did. My mother lived in a demon haunted world. Let's put it that way. She we were members of the San Diego Parapsychology Association.
1: No kidding.
2: I grew up with mediums, psychic mediums, sitting around our dinner table, and we had people would go into trances over dessert in our house. I was surrounded by this. My mother would always tell me stories about ghosts that she had seen in China, and she firmly believes in ghosts because she has seen them herself. And
1: so have many of my listeners. I mean, it's another area of interest. You know, obviously there cannot be ghosts if there are not spirits who live beyond death. So I have a great interest in these ghost stories, and there are millions and millions of them. Again,
2: there are, and I would love to see a ghost. I have been looking for a ghost all my life, and as a child, I always wanted to see one. Sorry, I never did, because I think that were I to see a ghost, were I to be convinced of that, it would be a great deal of comfort to me that there is evidence of life after death.
1: All right. We have been fascinated with the possibility of death not being the final toll for a long time. Actually, in reviving the dead, that was Frankenstein. And
2: yes.
1: Do you believe, Doctor, that it will ever be possible to revive the dead?
2: Well, that's where cryogenics comes in, isn't it? That's the only real way. We do not have the technological capacity to truly revive the dead right now.
1: Again, I've interviewed people who are paying substantial amounts of money to have either their head or whole body frozen upon their death to be brought back millennia in the future when whatever it is that killed them can be corrected. Are they crazy?
2: I wouldn't say they're crazy. I would say that they have a great deal of faith in technology, but knowing the practical aspects of keeping a body frozen for that long and in terms of how many companies go out of business, I think they're probably wasting their money. I mean, just think about how here you have a giant freezer with 500 heads waiting to be awakened at some later century.
1: Yes.
2: And you go out of business. You go bankrupt.
1: What happens to the
2: heads? You're not
1: going to
2: keep those things frozen into eternity. You're just going to let them defrost.
1: Well, that's certainly a breach of contract.
2: It is a breach of contract, but once you're dead and gone in 50 years, are you going to be able to say that your heirs will keep up the cryogenic lab?
1: Well, I mean, people have this elaborate plan for invested funds, you know, that will keep it all going.
2: Well, you certainly hope that they would.
1: So let's go back to it. I mean, is there at least a slim possibility that science may find a way to reanimate the dead if they were properly preserved?
2: Yes. I think that if there probably is, assuming you did not let the brain cells die. It has to be, this is part of, I think, their protocol, is that they undergo cryogenics while they are still on life support, before the brain actually goes. Once your brain is dead, there's no way to revive
1: it. The courts won't let them do it. There have been several who have tried. They say, you know, I know I'm terminally ill. I know I've got weeks or months or whatever. I want to go now. It's my only chance. And the courts have not let them do it.
2: Well, no, because it leads to what appears to be premature death, right? And it's almost like committing suicide in the eyes of a lot of courts.
1: I suppose.
2: Yeah.
1: But you're telling me that to be, at least have a good hope of being revived, you would have to be put down. There is that term, put down.
2: Well, your brain is still functioning. That's a choice. I mean, are you willing to give up, say, 6 months of extra life? Or the possibility of waking up a century from now.
1: Would you be?
2: You know what? I would be waking up in a world where my loved ones were not with me, if I had not cryogenically frozen them. To me, that's not worth living, actually. To think of having lost everybody you've loved. I mean, really, when you think about what is the purpose of life.
1: Oh, maybe if you had enough, you were holding enough early Google stock, you know?
2: Oh, then you would be able to keep them going. If I could wake up 100 years from now and everybody I loved would still be here, that would be different. But I think that to wake up in a future when your children are gone, your spouse is gone, everybody you care about is gone, I'm not sure that's worth coming back to.
1: Well, I imagine that a lot of attempts to revive the dead through centuries and centuries, Doctor, have been made. I just bet they've been done, and of course they're not publicized, right?
2: I don't know that. I think, you know what, Art? I think they would be publicized because there's a lot of money to be made.
1: Well, only if it's successful. I said attempts. I didn't say anybody had done.
2: Oh, okay. All right, attempts. If they're successful, believe me, there would be a lot of publicity and a lot of people willing to pay millions of dollars.
1: Yes. Yes, but my question is this. Are there, and have there been through the centuries, do you believe, quiet attempts to revive the, let's call them the long dead?
2: No, I think once, unless you're going to count Jesus and Lazarus, but I just don't think that anybody really has felt that it was possible. Now, the recently dead, they have done. I mean, this is like really the whole basis for resuscitation, where we come up with the science of resuscitation. You know, way back in the 1500s, really, midwives were already using mouth-to-mouth on newborns. Mouth-to-mouth resuscitation goes back quite a ways, probably, you know, even before the 1500s. And I think what everybody got interested in was in the 1700s when galvanism came into play. This was something started off by Luigi Galvani, who found out that you could apply electrical currents to a frog's leg and make it twitch and it looked like it was alive. And so people thought, oh, well, if you can make a frog's leg come back with electricity, maybe you can make the whole body come back. They didn't understand brain death at that
1: time. The inspiration for Frankenstein, no doubt.
2: The inspiration for Frankenstein. I mean, Frankenstein was published, I think, in 1813.
1: But not such an outrageous theory, Doctor, because, frankly, if your heart stops, what do? They put those paddles on and apply what? They apply a lot of voltage and a lot of current.
2: They sure do, and that's what got everybody very excited because, and you know, Benjamin Franklin actually was one of the early proponents of using electricity to wake people up again. He was a brilliant man. He thought, well, why not? So, you know, the interest in electrical restimulation of the heart has been around for quite some time, and I was able to find the first example of using cardiac shock to wake somebody up. It was in the 1700s, believe
1: it
2: or not.
1: All right, I do. Hold it right there, Doctor. We're already at the top of the hour. Dr. Tess Gerritsen is my guest. We have so much ahead, so much of the weird that she is so very good at, studies it all the time. I'm Art Bell from the High Desert. Good morning.

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1: Indeed, it is all this talk of reanimation through the application of voltage and current at the right point into a dead body. You know those 13 radio towers I have around here? Makes it look like a mini harp. All my friends think talk them have very strong signal. Wrong. My plan is when I expire, I'm going to be buried here, backyard, in the garden, and then there's going to be two wires that come from my voltage-charged loop antenna attached to each one of my toes, and every time there's a thunderstorm around here, you're going to have to wonder whether I am reanimating. That's the plan. They don't call it the cult of the loop for nothing. Cheating death. That's what we're talking about. And when death really isn't death. And doctor, welcome back. As a doctor, you explained already earlier that younger, you actually participated with your mom in
2: trances.
1: Yes. And so as a doctor then, with that background, you must have had an eye out for the paranormal. Did you ever have an experience yourself that you would put in that category or that you can't explain rationally?
2: Oh, you know, in medicine, you see strange things. And you're always dealing with people who are dying, have died, are about to die.
1: Huh.
2: And I worked in a hospital in Hawaii. You know, Hawaii's kind of a very spiritual place. People seem in tune with the afterlife and ghosts and things, because there were just a lot of people there who believe in this stuff. I worked in a hospital that had, it was a Catholic hospital, and one of the nurses there was also a nun. And it was very creepy. Every so often she would walk into somebody's room and bless them and walk out.
1: Yes.
2: And I asked somebody, how come she did it with that patient? And they said, when she gives that blessing, she knows they're going to die. This woman, this nurse knew, I'm not talking she was an angel of death. It's just that she had this ability to know somebody was going to come in and was not going to make it.
1: Hmm.
2: And she would make sure they got their blessing ahead of time. Now, part of it is that, you see somebody and you think, they're pretty sick. Of course they're going to die. But she did it a couple times to people who were perfectly healthy. She just had this sense. I asked her once, and she said, I can smell it. I can smell when somebody's going to die.
1: Wow.
2: And she couldn't explain. She just says they smell like death. There was a room on one particular ward in that same hospital. They tried never to put patients in that room. That room pretty much stayed empty until they got loaded to the gills and they had to put people in there.
1: Yes.
2: And the reason was the room was haunted, according to the nurses. Again and again, they would have patients who were in that room who would wake up, would call, ring the call button and say, who is that person standing over my bed? And the person that they would see would be a man in a hospital gown. That was a ghost. I never saw the ghost. I kept going in there looking for the ghost and never saw it. But it was so
1: common. Still, when you have experiences like that, with the one you just described with the nurse, how can you not be spiritual to some degree? In other words, have enough doubts that you're not just an agnostic, but kind of a spiritual person. It almost sounds as though you are in some ways. I mean, you tell these stories, and it has to have affected you.
2: I'm curious. I'm agnostic about ghost stories as well. I'm waiting. I'm waiting.

0: see one myself. I'm open-minded enough to know that you know, there are things out there we cannot explain, and that the idea of the haunted room in which patients again and again seem to have experienced the same thing.
1: Yes.
0: On the other hand, what if they're getting checked in and the nurse happens to say, "Oh, you're in the haunted room"? You know, that's going to affect what they dream about.
1: Yeah, suggestion. I'm sure. But that,
0: yeah.
1: You wouldn't think that a nurse or anybody else in the hospital would admit to any patient they're going into a haunted room.
0: You would think not, but you never know. I mean, there may be a volunteer comes in, and it's just hard to know why this particular thing happens. It may be that a lot of patients wake up with hallucinations of seeing something in the room because they're in an unfamiliar room, and the nurses just happen to remember that it was this particular room that happened more than once, and it became legend, and it became, you know, embellished over the years.
1: All right, maybe. But going back again to your first story and that sister.
0: Yes.
1: That has to affect you.
0: Well, you know, again, there could be a logical explanation for that as well. Is it that she is just a very, very good clinician and, you know, that she has an instinct? There is something that she is picking up on. Maybe she is able to see that they're a little paler than usual, or there is something about them that looks pre-terminal. And the other thing that's interesting is that people who have cancer do give off a certain odor. This is what I've heard that dogs are actually used sometimes,
1: huh.
0: Because they're such, you know, they have such acute senses of a scent that they can, and I don't know what the scientific investigation on this is, but I have heard stories that sometimes dogs can detect when somebody is suffering from cancer.
1: Well,
0: is it possible that this particular nurse had a, you know, an advanced olfactory system?
1: Possibly. Certainly, it has been proven that dogs know when their owners are coming home. They did this experiment that ran on one of the primetime news shows where they kept cameras on dogs. Then they'd have the owner start home at a unusual time of day, and inevitably, and every time, the dog would know the owner's on the way and start rushing the door and, you know, getting agitated and waiting for the owner. They knew the owner was on the way. Now,
0: I don't know how to explain that except ESP.
1: Well, I don't either, but it may mean that animals do have some senses that go beyond ours, it would seem.
0: Well, dogs in particular are very attuned to human behavior, incredibly attuned, domestic dogs. You know, there's an interesting study about the difference between domesticated dogs and wolves who have never been domesticated. What is the difference between a wolf and a dog in terms of our relationship with them? And
1: that's the only difference, I think.
0: Well, okay, but dogs, domesticated dogs, are used to paying much more attention to people, to people's moods, to
1: yes.
0: What. Yeah, and the one experiment that I remember was they placed a piece of meat in a way it was very difficult for the dog to get at, and they put a wolf in there, and the wolf just kept trying and trying and trying to get this meat, and couldn't get it. The dog would try a little bit, realize it couldn't get it, and would look at the person, kept looking at the person like, huh. Are you going to help me out here?
1: Yeah.
0: So, I mean, that was really the difference is wolves are just not used to checking in on people.
1: Huh.
0: So I think that there is a very strong bond, and it is bizarre. I mean, I don't own a dog myself due to allergies, but I have seen them do extraordinary things and seem to be extraordinarily sensitive to human needs. And, you know, that we all know about seizure dogs, right? You've heard about dogs who, people who have epilepsy. They have special dogs who are able to sense before the person has a seizure and give the person a warning. And what this does is it allows the patient to get to a safe place, to turn off the engine, to pull off to the side, because they know a seizure is coming.
1: Okay. I could be wrong about this, but, you know, there was an animal act in Las Vegas that had a tragedy. You know about that?
0: You mean the tigers?
1: Yes.
0: Yes.
1: There's a story going around that tiger did not maul him just for nothing, that, in fact, he was having a stroke, and that the tiger, in an effort to protect him and get him off stage, grabbed him as it would one of its own around the neck and drag it off.
0: Well, I believe Siegfried and Roy themselves said that. They did not feel it was a mauling.
1: That's right.
0: Yeah, that something, Well, whether it was he was having a stroke or there was a noise in the audience or something that made the tiger concerned about the trainer.
1: Well, they did say that, and I would think that could be perhaps backed up medically or maybe not, you know, with all that happened, perhaps not. But
0: well, the one thing is that that tiger could have killed him and didn't. I mean, it could have really ripped him apart. And what it did was it grabbed him and pulled him off the stage as if it was trying to take it to a safe place. So
1: it could be a case of that.
0: It could be a case of that, and I don't believe the tiger has been destroyed. I think the tiger is still
1: right.
0: Yeah, in their family.
1: Oh, okay. Oh, we've got a long list to get through here. You have this thing down. I had no idea there was such a disease as a perpetual fever.
0: Oh, peripheral fever.
1: Peripheral? Is that what it is? Peripheral?
0: Puerperal fever. It's childbirth fever. But what is fascinating about the reason I bring this up is I've wanted to write a book about this subject for a long time.
1: Childhood fever.
0: Childbirth fever.
1: Birth fever.
0: Childbed
1: okay.
0: fever. It's really what Mary Shelley's who wrote Frankenstein, what her own mother died of. And the reason I bring it up is it is such a horror story. It is, you know, we can't imagine what medicine was like in the 1800s.
1: All right, I'm not fully understanding what it is, so begin there.
0: Okay. It is death from a bacterial infection sometime between birth and 10 days postpartum. It's the death of the mother. And it's a fever that's caused by a variety of bacterial species, but they infect the genital tract, usually the uterus, and the infection spreads throughout their body, and they die, really, of sepsis. Now, today we treat it with antibiotics, but in those days, they did not, and what was frightening about it was that it happened in hospitals. If you gave birth to a baby out in the street, you didn't get it. You went to a hospital, you got it. And it got to be so bad that I found statistics for late 1700s.
1: Yes.
0: One hospital in France, no woman survived childbirth that whole year. They all died of it. They all went into the hospital and died of it.
1: Oh, my God. I'd stay away from the whole hospital.
0: But it brings to mind what the medical conditions were in those periods. What was happening was, of course, it was being spread by the doctors and the nurses. That's what was happening. There were no gloves there. So they would examine a woman who is in labor. They would go on to the next bed, examine the woman in labor without having washed their hands.
1: I see.
0: Clean and go, and they were you know, really sort of like death's agents. And 10 to 20% of women were dying after coming into hospitals. But it's the conditions of the hospitals that reawaken this sense of, oh, my God, we've gone a long way. They would put women in hospital beds with the sheets that had not been changed since the previous people had died. So you'd be lying in a bed that's soaked with blood, dried blood,
1: or,
0: you know, all the secretions of childbirth. They would put four patients to a bed. They would die so quickly, they didn't have enough coffins. They were throwing several people into coffins at a time. There was a description in Hungary of a hospital where the women's lying-in area was in a ward, and on one end they could look out the window and see the cemetery, and on the other end of the ward they saw the dissecting room where all the autopsies were being done.
1: Huh, great atmosphere.
0: Yeah, a great atmosphere, exactly. So, and you know, things were dirty, and the reason women actually went into these hospitals is, number one, they maybe did not have enough money. The real reason, though, is that if you went into a hospital and you died there, your baby would be taken care of by the state. If you died at home, your baby was left to the elements. So, I mean, a lot of these women were concerned about what would happen to their children.
1: Well, under the circumstances, your chances sounded better at home.
0: Your chances sounded better at home. And you'd think that they would stay at home, but there were just large numbers of people who went into the hospitals essentially knowing that they were going to die because they were giving birth to a baby.
1: Why, even at that time, doctor, would they not have considered the possibility of cross-contamination? Yes.
0: You would think so, and this is an example of how medicine sometimes has a total blind eye to the obvious. You would think so. The question was, why were these women dying? They didn't really have a good sense of what infection was caused by.
1: Right.
0: One of the ridiculous ideas was that, well, these women were dying because of their modesty had been violated by being examined by male doctors. That they were dying of, you know, just
1: embarrassment.
0: Embarrassment. Can you
1: God,
0: believe it?
1: No.
0: But the other thing that happened was they were noticing that actually women were dying at a faster rate if they were examined by doctors as opposed to midwives.
1: Huh.
0: The wards in which the midwives were taking care of these people were not dying as quick. There were not as many not as high a mortality rate.
1: And what would the scientific reason for that be?
0: Well, this is something else that freaked me out when I read this. Medical students who were attending to these women, where would they hang out during the day? They had no lounge for doctors. They had no place for medical students to sort of sit around and spend the time. So where they would spend the time was the dissecting room. They would hang out there around these infected corpses.
1: Oh.
0: They would do their dissections. They would do the autopsies. They'd get totally covered in bacteria, and they would go straight to the wards without washing their hands. So this, you know, the doctors were the ones who were really spreading it because they were hanging out with the corpses, and the midwives were not. And they were all spreading infection.
1: I'll be damned.
0: Yeah, and to think about just how many bacteria they were carrying on their hands coming from the autopsy room. The really sad part was who the one man who really made a difference was a doctor named Dr. Ludwig Semmelweis. He was from Hungary, and he noticed that the midwives seemed to have a better rate of survival than the men, the doctors, and he began to wonder why. And didn't care about the so-called atmospheric conditions or noxious air idea that was killing women. He thought maybe it has something to do with the fact the doctors were spending all this time in the autopsy room. It also impressed him that one of his friends punctured a finger while he was taking care of a woman, and that friend died of essentially sepsis. And he thought, there's an infection going on. There's some kind of a bug that's being passed around. So all he did was tell everybody, wash your hands. He made everybody in this one hospital wash their hands. And the mortality rate dropped to one-tenth of what it used to be. And that, you'd think that was enough evidence to make doctors change their practice.
1: One would think.
0: One would think. It didn't. Doctors were so upset at the idea that they would have unclean hands. You know, they felt they were gentlemen. Doctors were gentlemen. And they did not want to be labeled as unclean. So they hounded Dr. Semmelweis out of his practice.
1: That's absolutely amazing.
0: He ended up in an insane asylum.
1: Oh my.
0: He was so devastated by the attacks, by the loss of his reputation, that he ended up in an institution where, ironically enough, he cut himself, and he died of sepsis. The very disease that he had been studying all those years.
1: He did not demand that whoever treated him go first, wash up?
0: Well, I think at that point in a mental institution, what can you demand? They do what they're going to do to you.
1: I suppose that's true. While we're on the category of things being passed like this, you know, I've been watching the headlines, Doctor, for some time now about the possibility of a tiny little genetic change in this horrifying bird flu,
0: mm-hmm.
1: and the possibility of it being, even some stories beginning to suggest they're seeing human-to-human transfer of this bird flu with a mortality rate through the roof. I mean, some incredible figure, like 55.
0: Yes, it is. It's somewhere between 30 and 70%.
1: Of the people who get it die, is what that means, folks. And I'm watching these stories very carefully. And they're kind of eerie, Doctor, because the stories sort of are saying it's not a matter of when or if, but rather when. In other words, it's going to happen.
0: We are overdue for a pandemic of the flu, and I don't think there's anybody who doubts that there is going to be one. Whether it is this particular one, we don't know.
1: Why do the scientists seem so damn convinced that this is the one? I mean, there are so many stories about it saying we're just, you know, a hair's breadth away from it. And why are they so convinced in this particular case? Do you have any idea?
0: Well, it's because it's already killed people. And we already, part of the problem, of course, is that, you know, where its cradle is in Asia. It's
1: yes.
0: Because there's so much contact between people. And birds.
1: Yes.
0: They live with their chickens and their ducks and their geese. And this is sort of like the perfect stew to get this virus to mutate. It doesn't take very much. It just takes one person being infected with the avian flu at the same time they are infected with a more common
1: flu.
0: Person-to-person flu.
1: And they somehow merge?
0: They exchange genetic material.
1: Yes.
0: and that what it does is it changes the bird flu into something that's more easily transmissible between people.
1: Like a sneeze.
0: Like a sneeze. And that's of course, what scares us all. And, I've been worried about this for quite some time. I can't get to it. It just seems to me that a lot of people are going around with their heads underwater, not caring about what's happening.
1: So you view this as very serious, then?
0: We have a family plan. In terms of our family knows what to do.
1: That would have been my next question. All right, Doctor. Thank you. Dr. Tess Gerritsen is my guest. We'll talk a little more about the bird flu when we get back. It's going to be quite an evening. Keep it parked.

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1: The last big one was in 1918, the last big flu. And, you know, that was the day before airplanes. That was the day before mass international exchange of people all the time on jets flying to and fro. And do you know that in 1918, that flu went around the world three times before it stopped? It killed millions. That was in the day before airplanes. We'll be right back and we'll hear about the family plan. I'll tell you an interesting little secret. When you do an interview like this, there are a number of, you know, suggested, scripted interview questions that you can ask a guest. But some of the more interesting ones come not from there, but sort of just the thread of the conversation. And in this case, we've really stumbled into one here. When you hear a doctor, like Dr. Gerritsen, respond to a question about this, you know, possible bird flu thing by saying, I've got a family plan, you don't have to read between lines there. She takes this very, very seriously, as do I. And so, therefore, I'm most interested in what your family plan would be, doctor.
2: Withdrawal from society, I'm afraid to say. We have a son in college right now,
1: mm-hmm.
2: and we had told him that as soon as he gets the word from us, and you know, we're watching. We watch the WHO bulletins. We watch what's happening in Asia. We are waiting to see human-to-human transmittal. And we told him that as soon as he hears from us, he has to leave school immediately.
1: And come home.
2: And we are expecting, you know, our nuclear family, at least, to be together. We are, we have a certain amount of food put aside. We have wood to burn in case it's cold. And, you know, you have to accept the possibility that there will be no public services, like water, for instance. I mean, where's your water going to come from? Where's your power going to come from if those things shut down, if people don't show up for work?
1: We think very much alike.
2: Yeah, and luckily we have we do have a cottage that is on a lake, so that we can always get water. We can always keep ourselves warm. The question is, are you going to have enough food to go for the 3 months it'll take to?
1: All right, that was going to be my next question. You're estimating 3 months. That could be a little optimistic, couldn't it?
2: It could be a little optimistic. It could go. And you know that the as you said in 1918, the bird flu had several surges. There was one surge where people died, and then it seemed to go away, and then it came back again and killed even more people.
1: Huh.
2: So you may think that it's over with, but it actually is just sort of like taking a little breath, and it comes right back.
1: Right.
2: So I think that it's important for people to have that sense of, well, I have water, I have food, I have heat, I have shelter, because you're not going to really want to be out in public. You're certainly not going to want your kids to go to school. It's going to take probably 6 months for them to manufacture enough of a vaccine so that in that particular time, a lot of people could die.
1: And it's going to be too late for millions.
2: It will be
1: millions late. And millions. And this could potentially spread so quickly that I'm with you. I've figured that the first time I see a legitimate human-to-human transmission, really, I've seen several such stories, and I'm sure you have too, doctor, which may not be true, and I don't know how you're going to discern when you get the one that is true, because by then, by the time they really cop to it, it could be way too late.
2: Well, that's certainly possible. I think that what will happen is it's going to break out somewhere in Asia.
1: Yes.
2: And news may not get to us right away. But before it actually gets on a plane and hops here, it'll probably spread within local villages. And that should give us enough of a chance to know. I mean, I've seen that the computer-generated model of how long it would take to get to the United States, it's going to spread locally first. And so we're probably going to have, you know, days, weeks to know ahead of time when to be cautious. Because those local villagers are not going to be getting on planes. It's going to be healthcare workers or tourists who are going to bring it home.
1: Doctor, is it like Ebola? What is it like, this bird flu?
2: If
1: it does get loose, and what does it do?
2: What does it do? It turns, if you're young and healthy,
1: yes,
2: it can turn your own immune system against you. And that's the scary part about it. I mean, if you're older, it probably will kill you in the way that flus have killed in the past, which is turn into a bacterial pneumonia.
1: Right.
2: Or just kill you from a viral pneumonia. But what was frightening about the flu in 1918, which, by the way, started off as a bird flu then as well, it actually causes us to have what they call a cytokine storm. It makes our immune system turn against our own lungs and destroys lungs. And, you know, the descriptions from 1918 of the soldiers who died, the American soldiers who died, was that they would feel a little bit ill, and then a day later, 2 days later, they were coughing up blood and dead. And that was not necessarily the virus itself. It was actually the virus causing the body to come up with a very strong immune response.
1: So once your immune system is gone, anything gets you virtually.
2: Well, yeah, but in that particular case, it was actually the immune system causing damage to the lungs.
1: Well, we know something, I guess, about the way the people are dying, because there have been X number of victims of it already, if by direct. So that's the way they're dying, huh?
2: And how quickly? It does vary. It can happen within days. It may take longer because some of these people are being put on respirators, so they're lingering a while. But, you know, we're talking about hospitals being overwhelmed in the U.S. We don't have enough ventilators to keep everybody alive. So death could come very quickly if you don't have ventilatory support. You don't have enough doctors and nurses on the front lines. I think that the medical personnel, they're going to probably have access immediately to things like Tamiflu.
1: All right.
2: They will be protected.
1: Here's another one for you. This is so frightening. The prospect of this is so frightening that if we became aware that a certain province in China had, or the Chinese government became aware that a certain province in China had indeed, all the worst fears had come true. It had mutated, it was spreading from human to human, and it was 70% fatal. It was killing everything it came in contact with, and fast. And this is all very conceivably possible. Do you think the Chinese government, whatever government would be in question here, would consider the possibility of sanitizing the entire area where it's occurring with something like a nuclear weapon?
2: No, never.
1: No, never, huh?
2: I don't think they would do that.
1: You don't?
2: And even then, you have to ask yourself, it might have gotten out already.
1: Well, it might have. I'm just wondering if it came to that point of decision. And you know, as you point out, the computer models are quite specific about how quickly it would spread.
2: Yeah.
1: If they had that one moment in time when they could deal with it, would they?
2: I don't think there's a country on earth that would make that political decision. I just can't imagine it. So they can try quarantine, but they don't work. People will slip out. And the other thing you remember is that birds migrate. So, I mean, is it a possibility that actually birds may bring it around the world?
1: Is that a possibility? In other words, the human form of it, could they become somehow carriers of what would be this new human form?
2: Well, I'd be more concerned with people because people are closer in contact with people. But you have to ask yourself, if they can pass it to us, is it possible that we could pass on a version back to the birds? I think that it's more of a concern, air travel. Now, you live in a fairly isolated area, and I live in an area that's not on a common travel, you know, route, or we're up at sort of the mid-coast Maine.
1: Yes.
2: So I think that we would have a little bit more warning than, say, somebody in New York City or Los Angeles or San Francisco.
1: Perhaps so.
2: Yeah.
1: You think, again, that 3 months would be a reasonable effort to make at absolutely closing herself off from the world, and I mean nobody?
2: I think that's a minimum. I think that's what you sort of should have enough food for, and that's not hard. I mean, enough rice and beans, you could stock that away and be careful with your food. As long as what you have water, I think that's in some areas of the country that's a tougher thing, to have access to water.
1: And if you have all of those things, doctor, you also probably should have a gun.
2: Well, okay, that's a personal choice.
1: It's a personal choice, but for the kind of woman who writes the kind of books you do, if that didn't occur to you, I would be very shocked indeed.
2: Well, I'm not going to talk about guns.
1: All right, that's fine.
2: I'm not going to even
1: that
2: say whether I have
1: that also answers it just fine. Thank you.
2: Yeah.
1: Getting back to evil for a moment, Doc.
2: Yes.
1: I interviewed a great man named Father Malachi Martin. He was very close to two popes. He was a very fascinating, very deep, very believable man.
2: He's done exorcisms, hasn't he?
1: Oh, you betcha.
2: Yeah.
1: And he believed deeply, completely, absolutely in the presence of real evil. And I mean the real McCoy evil.
2: Yes.
1: And he suggests that it is far more widespread than you can possibly believe, that many people walking down the street that you meet every single day and go by you on the street have made silent deals with the devil. He called it perfect possession.
2: Mm-hmm.
1: And so what about that brand of evil, doctor? Do you go that far with it?
2: I believe, well, I'm not sure I believe in Satan, but I certainly believe that evil exists. And it's interesting because it's actually the topic of the book that I'm working on now. About
1: evil as a manner of behavior, doctor?
2: No,
1: or evil,
2: Satan.
1: Evil at
2: Satan.
1: That one.
2: Whether or not, who is Satan? What has been our impression of Satan over the centuries? Who is he, and whether or not this is what the explanation is for evil. I don't believe in, as I said, I'm an agnostic on all issues, particularly this.
1: Including Satan.
2: Including Satan. Well, but, if you're going to believe in God, you're going to have to believe in, if you're going to believe in the light, you're going to have to believe in the dark, right?
1: Well, I almost thought for a second there you were declaring a belief in Satan. It almost sounded that way, and I was going to spring it on you.
2: I'm looking at it just from a curiosity, scholarly point of view, just because, if you're interested in good, you also have to be interested in evil and how it has been viewed through the years. And frankly, the biblical view or the ecclesiastical view of Satan he's gotten a bad rap in some ways. I think that, you go back to what is the meaning of Lucifer? How do you translate that word? It means the bringer of light, knowledge.
1: A bad rap.
2: It's because of the way, who is Lucifer? Who is the snake? What did the snake do that was so wrong?
1: Yes.
2: It opened Eve's eyes. So a lot of what our view of Satan is has to do with the fact that the church, through the centuries, has not been happy with people asking questions.
1: Huh. Well, you talk with much more animation about Lucifer than you do about God.
2: It's because Lucifer is a very
1: dark.
2: It's not just dark. I think it's a very controversial topic, and it fascinates me. I don't believe he exists, but I like to look into what people have considered to be satanic, or where is the background of Lucifer. But when we're talking about evil, I think of evil as being something completely different. To me, evil is causing human misery. That's what evil is. Whether you want to say it's caused by Satan or whether it's caused by people being bad. As far as your friend, my own feeling is that we carry evil within ourselves. That people are capable of worse things than we could ever imagine. Because I write crime thrillers now, I encounter people sometimes who really kind of freak me out. I was on book tour once, and this was for the book The Surgeon, which is about a serial killer who does what Jack the Ripper once did. He cuts women open and removes their sexual organs and gets a great deal of pleasure out of this particular practice of his. So I'm sitting there signing books, and a very ordinary, nice-looking man comes up and bends over, and he whispers in my ear. He says, thank you for writing this book. And I said, why? And he said, you allowed me to indulge in my fantasies.
1: Oh, my God.
2: And then he took a signed book, and he walked out. And I thought, how many people are walking the streets with these fantasies? Now, I'm not saying that he did anything wrong, but my feeling is that there are a lot of people who have.
1: Yeah, but you had to imagine that as a possibility.
2: Yes, who think about these things, who enjoy these things, who maybe love
1: Yikes.
2: To fantasize about these, but never actually act on their impulses. So luckily, most human beings are able to, you know, put a clamp down on the inappropriate things they know they could do. What is scary, though, is when you get into a situation such as after the bird flu, or when civilization breaks down, or when there are no police forces, and then these crazy people, these well, not necessarily crazy people, but evil people, feel
1: yes.
2: free to do what they want to do.
1: Yes.
2: And that's why, you talk about guns. I can understand the logic of having one, yes.
1: Well, if you have all the other things you named, you're going to need a gun.
2: To keep your family safe.
1: Yes. As quickly as the bird flu would spread, I think that man beginning to cross that line between fantasy and action would be even faster.
2: Well, desperation leads people to do some pretty horrible things. I mean, you're taking care of your family. Well, that man over there is taking care of his family, too. And if it involves getting rid of you, then he'll do it.
1: Yes.
2: Uh-huh. Yeah.
1: Regarding evil, from a scientific point of view, do you think that it is hereditary? Do you think it is passed from father to son or skips generations like some other things, that evil is inherited, it's just in the genes?
2: There are some really kind of disturbing cases of families who do stuff together. You know, and I think we talked about this once before. There was a case in Oregon of a young man who called up the police and said, you know, my dad raped my girlfriend, and by the way, I think my dad is capable of some worse things. And they dug up the father's backyard and found some dead girls. Apparently, he had been a serial killer. He'd been killing girls in the neighborhood. Yes, and so this came out in the news, and then what followed up was interesting, was that this serial killer's father was in jail at that moment for having killed girls and burying them in exactly the same way. So here you are, this young man. Your father is a serial killer. Your grandfather is a serial killer. It's got to make you wonder about whether or not there's any genetic stuff going on.
1: Well, do you wonder hard about that?
2: There are cases of people who, there is a Dutch family who apparently every male in that family had been in prison, and it appeared to be a genetic defect.
1: I mean, you know, you mentioned about the killing the women in that certain horrible way and then burying the bodies, and grandfather and father and son. I mean, just that much alone, it would seem the odds against that, they could probably do that, work that up in a computer someplace and find the odds, but they'd be so astronomical that
2: they would be, that's right. Was it childhood influence, or was it genetics? That's hard to tease apart, except for that one Dutch family. We just go back through the centuries. You can find families that they make their living off, you know, being predators. There's a whole Scottish family. It's called the Sawney Bean family. I think it was back in the 1500s. They would get people who were traveling. The family would just descend on these people, would drag them back to their cave in Scotland. It was like on the seashore, so at high tide you could not see the mouth of the cave. And there were, I believe, like 70 members of this family living there. And they would rob these travelers, and then they would take them back and eat them. They would eat them. And it was just the most feral kind of creatures you could imagine. And what ended up happening was they set upon one couple, and there were other people who were traveling the road and were able to fight them off. And the authorities sent soldiers out. They realized we have a real problem here. You know, there were people disappearing constantly in this
1: yes.
2: part of Scotland.
1: Yes.
2: And they located the cave. They went into the cave, and they found thousands of human body parts.
1: Thousands?
2: Yes. Things had been eaten, bones, leftover remains, and they found these people, and they dragged out the whole family, and they were all executed. Pretty quickly. I think it was clear to them that they were dealing with a family of monsters. But, you know, that was the 1500s.
1: It's
2: but awful. Then you get
1: horrible
2: America.
1: Threat.
2: That's America has them.
1: All right, we'll talk about that. Stay right there. America, too. If that's true, and if it's genetic, and if we know about it, wouldn't there be a decision to be made early there as well? Good morning. I'm Art Bell.

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1: I read an ungodly number of books. I really do. I devour books. I'm an avid reader. Tess Gerritsen's book, Gravity, is maybe in the top five books of all time in my life that I've read. Is Gravity is that good? And I think you can still find it. We'll find out about that. Gravity was awesome. It was a medical horror show going on in space with the astronauts and Oh So Possible. It was just an amazing book. So we'll talk more about that and what's new with Tess Gerritsen in just a moment. Stay right there. So, Dr. Gerritsen's books are, you know, they're not just great. They're incredible. They're absolutely, I mean, Gravity for me was in the top five books and near the top of that list indeed. I mean, just a fantastic book. And I recommend everybody go get that. That's me. My wife has read your mysteries, some of them twice. So we love your work. Where are you going? Are you going to stick with mystery now? Are you going down that road for a little while? Will you eventually come back? Will you ever do anything on the paranormal?
2: I am fascinated by the paranormal. You probably know that since I grew up with it. And I'm continuing with my crime thriller series. It's, you know, it stars two women who have whose lives have changed since I wrote the first book about them, The Surgeon. But this recent book that I'm writing, it is a crime thriller. It involves the same two characters, a forensic pathologist and a detective.
1: Yes.
2: But they are tracking down whether or not, as I said, Satan really exists. And it involves a number of crimes with sort of these occult symbols that are left and words in Latin left. And, you know, that kind of stuff creeps me out. It just really does. Anything to do with history and the occult frightens me.
1: It works on me too. So that's the road you're going down for a while.
2: Yes, I'm going to continue. You know, I have to tell you, Art, even though Gravity was probably my favorite book of all, it sold the fewest copies. I've learned that lesson, you know, in publishing, that if you write a book that is very technical, very scientific, it's kind of difficult for a lot of the general public to understand. And I have a lot of, especially female readers who told me that there was too much technical stuff in there.
1: That depresses me.
2: It doesn't that depress you? Because I am such a fan of the space program, and there are a lot of people in America who don't care.
1: That depresses me, too.
2: Yeah.
1: Yeah, it really does. Because I want more of that. And you're telling me it doesn't sell. And if it doesn't sell, it's dead.
2: Yeah, and you know how I got started on the crime stuff is actually I was on book tour for Gravity. And a woman stood up at a book signing. She said, "I really don't care about the space program. I want you to write a book about a subject I am interested in." And I said, "What's that?" And she said, "Serial killers and twisted sex." And I thought a long time about that, and I thought, well, maybe I should give that a try. And that's how The Surgeon came about. It was serial killers and twisted sex.
1: All right. You described this family of cannibals in Scotland, then you started to say something about, America, too.
2: Yes.
1: Yeah.
2: America, well, we're a big country, and we have a couple centuries history to have accumulated some pretty weird stories here. There's a family, it was in Kansas, and it was in the 1800s. I don't know if you've ever heard of the Bloody Benders, but it was a family that, again, killed for its livelihood.
1: No, I have not heard of them.
2: Oh, well, apparently, I've never been to Kansas. I hope to go one of these days, but if you go down one of these highways, there is actually a Kansas historical marker on the highway showing where the Bloody Benders lived. It was on the prairie. They had a sort of a ramshackle inn.
1: Yes.
2: And if you were a traveler going down this inn, there was nothing, no place else to stay, and they would kind of wave you in and say, oh, why don't you spend the night here because you've got a long travel distance to travel. So the traveler would come into the house.
1: You checked in, but you didn't check out.
2: Exactly. It was a mother, a father, a daughter, a beautiful daughter now, and a son.
1: Yes.
2: And they would talk to him, and they would place him with his back to a curtain. And the daughter was the one, apparently, who did the killing. She would come up behind him and smack him over the head with a hammer, and they would finish him off, and they would just open a trap door and roll him into the cellar where he was left to rot. So there were a number of bodies that were found in the cellar when this was all done. The interesting thing about the whole Bloody Bender family...
1: They weren't eating them.
2: No, they were not eating them. They were just stealing.
1: They were just stealing.
2: They were stealing. They were just robbing these travelers. But what was fascinating, it was a woman who actually got them, who stopped the whole thing. She, her husband had disappeared down this road months before. And so she went searching for her husband, and she ended up in the same place. And was led into the house, and she was going to spend the night. They were going to kill her. And then she noticed a piece of jewelry on a table that belonged to her and realized that her husband had met an end there.
1: Gotcha.
2: So she excused herself and sneaked, climbed out a window and ran across the prairie and got to authorities. And they came the next day, and the Benders had disappeared. The family was gone. They were never seen again. But that was when they found the dead bodies in the cellar. They found more bodies buried.
1: And they got away? You're telling me they got away?
2: Well, that's the story. They got away. There is another story that townspeople took care of them, dispatched them, and didn't tell anybody. It was a vigilante act.
1: Which are you inclined to believe?
2: I'm inclined to believe they got away. It sounds like, they knew what they were doing. But they were never seen again.
1: So, all of this suggests, Doctor, that this evil is hereditary.
2: Well, this was a family. You don't know if you were to raise a child. If you were to raise a child saying that this is a normal way to live your life, to kill other people, maybe they would grow up feeling that.
1: Maybe they would.
2: Maybe they would. Yeah.
1: But I still say the odds against, say, three generations of one particular horrible kind of serial killer, the odds of that are just not calculable.
2: That's true. I think that what you need to do is look at serial killers who did not raise their own children and see if their kids ended up bad, despite the fact they had no contact with dear old dad.
1: If it proves out that it is genetic,
2: what would you do?
1: And there becomes a test for it, which inevitably there would. Because once we've already unraveled the genome, and now we're looking at these smaller pieces, parts, right,
2: mm-hmm.
1: within the genome, and eventually perhaps we'll discover it is a genetic thing. And then what?
2: That's a good question. What does society do with it? Do you punish somebody before they've done anything wrong? Do you take away their civil liberties?
1: Even if you're sure they're going to do
2: Well,
1: evil.
2: You're not sure.
1: What if we become sure?
2: You don't know until they actually do it. What you know, all you would know, is that they have the genetic tendency towards violence. Now, that can be controlled by other means. You can make sure that they are they're completely supervised, that they are told what the consequences are. These people that we're talking about, we're not talking about stupid people. We're not talking about mentally ill people. We're talking about people who have the capacity to control themselves when they need to. And that was what I was talking about, that man who came in and enjoyed my serial killer book. He had the desire. He probably had the fantasies. But he was well-behaved enough to know that if he did something like that, there would be a consequence. And that is where society comes in. That's why we need our police force. It's why we need, to be orderly. We need to have social controls on people because there is a certain sub-segment of human being who enjoys hunting other human beings.
1: How concerned are you that you will encounter the wrong kind of fan, the really wrong kind of fan?
2: I think about it. I mean, Anne Rice used to be concerned about it enough so that she had a very, very strange fan base. She had... the people who were Satanists.
1: Oh, yes, I can only imagine.
2: That group. You know, I think everybody who is a public figure has to be concerned about it. I know Patricia Cornwell travels with bodyguards, and she packs. So it's something, and particularly when you get the kind of stories that I sort of dig up out of forensics. I was told recently that there's a particular prison somewhere where they house people who are getting ready to go out under the witness protection program.
1: Yes.
2: They're just sitting there waiting for their identities to be remade, and so they just sit in this area of the prison. And I've been told that I'm their favorite author.
1: So, great.
2: So I'm just waiting to be contacted by one of them. So you write about a subject matter that kind of incites people to think about the dark side.
1: Uh-huh.
2: And you do worry about it. But this is the research I do. This is the kind of stuff I am fascinated by. You know, I had mentioned earlier, I think in my email, that I had come up with various weird ways to die, you know, strange ways to die. What are the most bizarre ways that people have died recently in the forensic literature? And this is just the kind of stuff that I tend to suck up.
1: Well, I hate to say this, but I watch, for example, Law and Order on TV, and they've done a number of episodes about exactly the kind of author that you are, meeting her end in the most disagreeable way she ever wrote about.
2: Uh-huh.
1: That somehow this interest, this association, even though you don't know what's happening, is made, and they feel they know you, and boy, what a scary life to lead. I mean, you've got to wonder every time you open up some email.
2: Yes, you do. And and Stephen King also has to struggle with the same thing. He has even weirder people because, you know, he deals with sort of supernatural and horror stuff. And that kind of stuff actually seems to attract people who are mentally ill. I think people who read crime thrillers are not necessarily crazy, but they have strange interests. And I do welcome people letting me know about their own personal crime stories that they have to tell me. And I've collected a number when I go on book tour. People who say, "Let me tell you about the serial killer in my family," for instance.
1: Let's take a few phone calls. A lot of people want to talk to you, and I can see why. You're a fascinating lady. First time caller line. You're on the air with Tess Gerritsen. Hi.
3: Oh, hello. Am I on, Art?
1: Yes, on. You are.
3: Oh, I've been waiting here patiently. It's an honor to get to talk to you, Art. You and your doctor friend. My name is Chuck, and I'm calling from Brownsville, Pennsylvania, near Allentown.
1: Okay.
3: And I'm a retired physics teacher and also a radio ham operator. I understand you're a ham operator, too.
1: Yes.
3: The thing I wanted to bring up was your doctor friend there wasn't quite sure about a creator. And some time ago, I got thinking about Einstein's law, which says that a small amount of mass times the speed of light squared is a tremendous amount of energy. And, of course, 60 years ago, as you know, we took a small amount of energy, or mass, rather, converted it to energy and destroyed two cities in Japan. So when you realize that light is a big part of this equation, and your radio, which we're not talking on, and your ham radio and my ham radio, is made up of three fields, which you probably know. They are the electric field, the magnetic field, and a gravitational field.
1: Yes, and your point being, because we don't have a lot of time.
3: Yes, well, now when you study every atom, Art, every atom has an electric field, a magnetic field,
1: right,
3: and a
1: right. gravity.
3: In other words, light is in mass. Einstein's law says that. It says that light is energy over mass, and which shows that light is in mass.
1: And how does all of this end up as proof of creation?
3: Well, I'm getting to that now.
1: Okay.
3: Now, there are six places in physics that shows that this is true. First of all, it says that light is energy over mass.
1: We don't have time for all six, sir. You're going to have to crush the point in here.
3: Okay. Well, anyway, these six points prove that light was used to make mass. That's a big factor in the mass. But we have to take light and add the strong and the weak nuclear forces to make it atomic mass. In other words, light is not atomic until we add these other two forces. So the issue is, could light all by itself pick up these other two forces to become the mass of the universe?
1: All right. Well, we'll have to hold it right there. Do you make anything out of that, Doctor?
2: You know, I don't know how that leads me to a creator.
1: I didn't get it either.
2: Yeah. I mean, science is wonderful, and physics is we're always learning something. And we are, that's sort of the basis of science, is that we can test and we make hypotheses and we try and find the evidence to back that up.
1: Do you think it's possible that in our lifetimes or perhaps future generations' lifetimes, science will, in fact, prove a creator, prove a creation force beyond any shadow of a doubt? After all, it's got to be possible.
2: Well, it's possible. I don't foresee it happening in the near future. Certainly not the creator that we imagined, an almighty sentient being, okay? I don't know how you're going to prove that.
1: And well, there was this unaccountable Big Bang, and truly unaccountable.
2: Well,
1: it
2: you know what?
1: It seemed like creation, you know?
2: As we wouldn't have thought of that, Einstein wouldn't have thought of his theorem of 200 years before. Who would have thought of that? So every year we make new discoveries. We discover smaller and smaller particles, and it still doesn't lead us back to the creator. And that is something that's just going to have to be taken as a matter of faith. That's the definition of faith.
1: Until the right discovery is made. I mean, one never knows.
2: One never knows.
1: You know, wild card line, you're on the air with Dr. Gerritsen. Hi.
4: Hi, Arthur. Hi, Dr. Gerritsen. The reason I'm calling is when I was working in the medical school at a well-known university in Ohio, there was an incident in which two policemen, I don't want to knock off policemen, but they're bad apples in every profession, an evil in a person and racism are a bad combination. And when they were bringing in an African-American gentleman who they presumed was dead but wasn't to the coroner's office, they decided to entertain themselves with his body on the way. And the results of the injuries that he accrued then caused him to die after he recovered from his presumed death. And the reason I bring this up is sometimes hormones in very trace amounts are taken from bodies during autopsies and then used by genetic engineering to be amplified in large quantity and then used in therapies. And the question is, just like some people question the use of Prinkop's book, you know, the dissection book which has paintings of fresh corpses, and this was made by a Nazi doctor in Auschwitz, and this has been covered up for years. That's how the book was obtained. And now that we know, people say, even though you don't have to do further harm to get more copies of the book should be banned. And similarly, one could question the use of hormones and therapy unless it is known that these hormones were not obtained from a person who was... the reason I'm calling is when I was working in the medical school at a well-known university in Ohio, there was an incident in which two policemen, I don't want to knock off policemen, but they're bad apples in every profession, an evil in a person and racism are a bad combination. And when they were bringing in an African-American gentleman who they presumed was dead but wasn't to the coroner's office, they decided to entertain themselves with his body on the way. And the results of the injuries that he accrued then caused him to die after he recovered from his presumed death. And the reason I bring this up is sometimes hormones in very trace amounts are taken from bodies during autopsies and then used by genetic engineering to be amplified in large quantity and then used in therapies. And the question is, just like some people question the use of Prinkop's book, you know, the dissection book which has paintings of fresh corpses, and this was made by a Nazi doctor in Auschwitz, and this has been covered up for years. That's how the book was obtained. And now that we know, people say, even though you don't have to do further harm to get more copies of the book should be banned.

0: autopsies and then used by genetic engineering to be amplified in large quantity and then used in therapies. And the question is, just like some people question the use of Prinkop's book, you know, the dissection book which has paintings of fresh corpses, and this was made by a Nazi doctor in Auschwitz, and this has been covered up for years, that's how the book was obtained. And now that we know, people say, even though you don't have to do further harm to get more copies of the book should be banned. And similarly, one could question the use of hormones and therapy unless it is known that these hormones were not obtained from a person who was abused by the police when they were presumed dead because they were African-American. And I brought this up to a doctor once when she wanted to do an operation on me to remove my thyroid because it had a tumor and put me on hormone replacement for the rest of my life. And I said, where'd the original sample come from? She said, oh, because you don't have to go back to the well. We can turn a blind eye. I said, no, thank you. I refused the therapy and cured myself. And,
1: well, you know, this is true. I think maybe what you're talking about was growth hormone, because that was obtained from cadavers. A great deal of growth hormone was. And there were actually, I mean, there were, the problem with that was they were able to pass on diseases because they were harvesting it from people who had, say, Creutzfeldt-Jakob disease or mad cow disease. That was being passed on by the use of cadaveric growth hormone. Nowadays, I think most hormones are synthetically produced, so that is not so much a problem anymore.
2: Have you ever heard of this phenomena of cellular memory?
1: No, is this the one where heart transplant patients...
2: Yes, utter the name of the person who donated and have the habits and irritations.
1: They'll pick that up. Yeah, I've heard that. I it doesn't make any sense to me, but I suppose that if you were to somehow transplant somebody's messenger RNA, which is, you know, RNA is where we store our memories, that they might be able to access that. But I can't think of any good explanation for cellular memory, frankly.
2: Well, I can't either. But it appears to be true. Stories seem to be true. Again, we keep brushing up against these areas, don't we?
1: Well, we do brush up against these areas, but you know what you also find out, though, is when you do further investigation, a lot of them are urban legends. A lot of them are explainable by some other, you know, for some other reason. And you have to be very careful. I mean, I try not to be gullible. I think of myself really very much as a skeptic, but it doesn't mean I'm any the less fascinated by these things. And
2: well, obviously fascinated.
1: I'm always searching. I think we're all searching for a greater meaning in life.
2: Oh, we all are. Doctor, hold it right there. Dr. Tess Gerritsen is my guest. I'm Art Bell, and from the middle of the night in the high desert, this is Coast to Coast AM.

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1: Remember, folks, when it comes to the bird flu, it's the family plan. Dr. Tess Gerritsen is my guest. In a moment, there'll be more of your questions. Once again, Dr. Tess Gerritsen. Tess, welcome back.
2: Good to be here.
1: All right. Many people want to talk to you, but I do get these computer fast blasts, and I have a particular feeling about this one. I could be wrong, but the way it's just the way it reads or something. So I won't read the name, even though it's included, from Connecticut. Art, ask Tess Gerritsen what she would do if someone contacted her with, well, let's say a crime committed. Would she get the story first? Would she then call the cops? Would she call the cops right away? What if it was, say, 20 years ago, and the person got therapy, and the person was remorseful, and maybe even now dying of a disease? Twisted, I know, but...
2: Oh, that's a tough question. I mean, if I felt that there a crime had been committed, I would certainly tell the authorities. It's one of these things where I'm not their therapist. If I'm a therapist and somebody tells me about a crime, I really can't. I'm not supposed to break confidence unless there's somebody who is in danger.
1: You mean confidence, doctor-patient confidentiality? It would not apply here.
2: It would not apply because I'm not their doctor. So I am free to call the police. And
1: you
2: know,
1: would?
2: Above all, I consider myself a good citizen, and I certainly would. You know, that's... In fact, that was one of the first things that I did when I got my first idea for a medical thriller, which was way back with Harvest, and I had been talking to a cop who had heard rumors in Russia that there were children being kidnapped from the streets and sent to the Middle East as organ donors.
1: Yes.
2: And, you know, that's a terrible thing. And the first thing I thought was not I was going to write a book about it. It was, oh, my gosh, I've got to do something about this. This has got to be known. And so I called the press. I happen to have a friend who, a brother-in-law, who was going to Russia to do a story for Newsweek, and immediately said, this has got to be uncovered. And it turned out that the press was already there looking into the whole allegation. But that's always my initial feeling, is that if I hear something that outrages me, I'm not going to just write a book about it. I'm going to try and do something about it.
1: All right. That in mind. Wildcard Line, you're on the air with Dr. Gerritsen. Morning.
3: Both of you, Art, Doctor?
1: Yes.
3: This is Steve in Detroit.
1: All right.
3: Okay, here's my situation. Some time ago, I was about 20 years ago, you know, I was a kid back then. I was watching a show on serial killers. They profiled them and said these are the likelihoods of being a serial killer, and they had 10 or 12 or 15. I fit most of them to a T.
1: Oh.
3: And, you know, people even till this day tell me that I seem like a killer.
1: A serial killer?
3: Yes. I mean, I look like it. I act like it. Hey, what's wrong with this guy? So I guess I'm just wondering, you know, and my brother, he's, you know, been in and out of jail. My dad's a little crazy. You know, we were abused as children. So I'm just wondering, what is the triggering mechanism that would, you know, make me snap? Am I going to go crazy someday and just start serial killing? Or?
1: Well, that's a hell of a question.
2: You have to remember that you are in control of your own life, that this is not something that's beyond your control, and that you don't have to do anything bad if you don't want to. So clearly you're concerned about this. I mean, you've come from a family that has had problems, and I'm not sure what you're talking – I mean, which – I do torture animals, you set fires. I mean, this is the kind of thing that people have always considered to be danger signals.
3: Well, I did like setting fires. I had never had any animals. Fires were always fun. Blowing up things, that was always a good time.
1: Wow.
3: I mean, but I outgrew that. I don't know.
2: You know, that's and again, you should also know that boys in general are fascinated by stuff like that, by blowing up things and firecrackers, and fire has always been fascinating to a lot of people. So it doesn't necessarily mean that you carry the genetic propensity to kill somebody.
1: Caller, do you think you do? Do you think, I mean, you know your inner feelings more than either one of us on the phone right now. Do you think you have that in you?
3: There's probably a suppressed piece of it in there.
2: Do you ever feel like you want to hurt somebody or you'd get a high?
3: No. I mean, but I know it's there. I mean, self-defense for sure. I wouldn't blink an eye. You know, some people might be hesitant on that.
2: Well, I think that the real clue to somebody having the tendency to become a serial killer is that they get either immense sexual pleasure out of hurting somebody,
1: mm-hmm.
2: or they have a great deal of pleasure out of having control over another human being.
1: How often is it connected to sexuality?
2: For male sexual killers, a great deal. A lot of them will actually have a sexual release when they kill somebody. And that's why it's one of the things that it's hard for them to resist because sex is, I mean, it's part of what we live for, right? And these people, unfortunately, get their highs out of that. But if you don't have those particular tendencies and you're concerned about it, it sounds like you really don't have to worry so much as long as you feel you're in control.
1: Hmm. East of the Rockies, you're on there with Dr. Gerritsen. Good morning.
4: Yes, Dr. Gerritsen, this is Michael in Norfolk, Virginia. You've been very honest as a doctor and as a woman married to the president of the Maine Medical Association. You have come forth to this audience and told us that it was professional arrogance, in so many words, that caused the death of many pregnant women. Because doctors wouldn't wash their hands.
1: That's right.
4: And you've also been honest in saying that your own background is Chinese, and we often hear the question raised, why are so many flus and epidemics given the Asian or China label? And the answer that has been brought forward by some health professionals is the fact of the common pot that's used in China, and you alluded to some practices of just being around the birds yourself. My question actually goes to the real heart of this. 3,500 years ago, Moses taught his people to wash their hands in running water because that was communicated to him by superior beings. And the logical deduction is that whoever gave them that information, even though 150 years ago our own arrogant physicians were unwilling to do it, 3,500 years ago, whoever these superior beings were that told Moses to wash their hands carefully and gave them other very strict and prescribed laws that make perfect sense to us with today's science, whoever did that must have understood that washing in running water would carry away the germs. They knew that there were germs before they had microscopes, thousands of years before that. To go to the root of the question, you have your own family plan for the avian flu. Why don't we go more to the root of customs, arrogance, not just in professional arrogance among doctors, but arrogance in communities and traditions, even churches that follow a practice of using a common cup where hundreds or thousands even of strangers will be taking food out of the same cup.
1: He makes a good point.
4: Why don't we come to the point of a kind of family plan for all mankind, a worldwide plan that will make sense, that will strip away the professional arrogance, the pride, the religious and traditional and superstitious pride.
1: Gee, don't ask for much.
4: In South Africa, they have traditions that say, look, if they just have sex with a virgin, they'll get rid of AIDS. And so where do we have the great AIDS epidemic?
2: Yeah.
4: Let's have an authority on this earth that will bring common sense to all mankind and enforce laws in a rational way.
1: Okay, we could call him a health czar.
2: Okay. First of all, mankind is not granted common sense automatically. And we do things because of tradition that have very often been very bad for us. For instance, this idea of having sex with a virgin being able to cure AIDS. I mean, who knows where that came from? Some urban legend, but it is spread like wildfire. And you know what? It's not the doctor's responsibility for curing disease. The number one thing we can do to cure disease around this world is just to give people clean water. That doesn't require doctors. That requires a public health movement. And it's not the arrogance of doctors that causes bacterial diarrhea, for instance, which kills so many people. It's just a matter of the resources are not, they're not spread around equally around the world. So I think that if we were just to, you know, go with public health measures, we would save a lot of people. I mean, look at what has killed people over the years. Malaria. I mean, that's still killing people. So it's simple measures like just clean water and mosquito netting at nighttime. That would save a lot more than any number of doctors being in the third world.
1: All right. All that said, the family plan still kicks in the moment you hear about human to human.
2: Yes, it does. And you know, the reason that this stuff all rises in Asia is simply that they live with their livestock. Throughout mankind, the history of mankind, we've lived with our livestock. And think about in Europe, we've slept with our pigs. It's interesting how many diseases we actually get from animals. You know, it's not just that. We used to get TB from cows, for instance, tuberculosis from drinking infected milk. There is some question about whether or not multiple sclerosis comes from the animal world as well. So, on the other hand, too much cleanliness is a bad thing. There has been some recent one little small piece of research that showed that people who have inflammatory bowel disease may actually be cured by giving them parasites, giving them the larvae of parasites, because the parasites hatch in your gut, and you get, say, a tapeworm, and that seems to calm down ulcerative colitis, for instance. Now, where does that come from? Well, it may be that the human gut has evolved so that we are used to having parasites. We're supposed to have parasites, but we've become so clean.
1: Yes.
2: That we've gotten rid of that, and maybe inflammatory bowel disease is a result of too much cleanliness.
1: If the bird flu, in its worst form, became spreading in the United States, how long, in your opinion, would our healthcare system stand up to it?
2: You know, it depends on if you live in a large city where you're going to have a great deal of transmission. I have a feeling those hospitals are going to go down pretty quickly. You're going to completely fill your capacity of your intensive care unit beds. You're going to have patients lying on gurneys and hallways. And the other question is, how many nurses are going to go down? That was a big problem during the Spanish, what so-called Spanish flu.
1: Yeah, the healthcare workers, it seems to me, would be the first to go.
2: The nurses, yes, definitely.
1: Well,
2: they were dying very quickly.
1: The second, anyway.
2: Yeah, but at least they will be prioritized for antivirals. So they'll be getting their Tamiflu first. We hope that we have enough stockpiled for healthcare and the other population, I think, would...
1: There are many stories going around right now questioning the effectiveness of Tamiflu.
2: Well, we don't have anything else right now, do we? And this, I mean, there are some antivirals, but... the front line is still going to be Tamiflu until we get the vaccine up and running, and that's going to take a while. The trouble with Tamiflu is that there is question of some resistance coming up. But until we come up with something else, that's all we've got.
1: Oh.
2: That and good hand washing and avoiding crowds and wearing masks and gloves.
1: West of the Rockies, you're on the air with Dr. Gerritsen. Good morning.
5: Good morning, Art.
1: Yes.
5: Hi.
1: Hi.
5: It's an honor to speak with you.
1: Thank you.
5: I'm listening to you in Northern California. I listen to you on KEX in Oregon.
1: Portland, Oregon. Yes, of course.
5: Okay. I wish you'd get your show back.
1: well, I listen, buddy. I had it 20 years. I made this decision because I wanted to spend more time with my family, and I'm extremely happy with the way it's going. Thank you. Go ahead if you have a question.
5: I do. Dr. Gerritsen, in your younger days when you were studying snakes and lizards, did you kill these creatures?
2: No, I never killed them. I don't kill
5: I'm
2: them.
5: I'm so proud of you.
2: believe me, I lived in a sort of a big canyon was behind my house, and there were plenty of dead animals to find just lying around on the ground. The lizards, the thing that I used to do with lizards is, these are the kind of lizards, if you agitated them, they would drop their tails just as an escape mechanism, and the tails would continue to wiggle because, you know, the muscles were still working.
1: Yes.
2: And this is probably not nice to the lizards, but I would grab a bunch of them and I would put them in a bucket, and then you'd shake the bucket and their tails would all fall off. And then you'd let the lizards go, and you'd have this bucket full of tails that would continue to wiggle for several minutes. And that, to me, was great fun, but I never killed an animal.
1: How come they can grow them back?
2: That's their genetics. They just have the capacity of doing that. And wouldn't it be nice if we could do that with arms and limbs?
1: Doesn't it imply that if we have the right genetic combination, or they flip the right switch, that we could grow a new arm or a new leg?
2: It certainly does imply that, doesn't it? I mean, that's where genetic research would come in.
1: Yes.
2: Regrow limbs.
1: Do you flinch at all, Doctor, when you consider where we're going and we're very close to right now with this genetic research? We can begin to, I don't know, kind of play God.
2: We have to be careful. And I am not against cloning research as long as it has to do with improving the lively, you know, our lives, our health. But once it comes to reproducing ourselves as a matter of vanity, you know, that has to be stopped. Can you imagine? I mean, would you want to grow a clone of yourself from babyhood?
1: No.
2: No.
1: No, I wouldn't.
2: Neither would I.
1: But there apparently are people of means and plenty of intent who do.
2: Exactly. And I think that is a misguided use of cloning technology.
1: You don't really doubt it, though, do you? I mean, now...
2: No, I don't doubt it.
1: You can have your cat or your dog cloned for, I don't know, $50,000, whatever the current going price is.
2: And think about how many pets you could have saved for that $50,000. How many pets you could have...
1: I'm not going to get into that argument. I'm with you. I'm just saying, whether we like it or not.
2: It's happening. And it's you know, whoever has the money can pay for anything. So there's you know, there are a lot of things, Art, that we know are wrong and that people know are wrong, and we can't do anything to stop them. That's all.
1: Well, there's the obvious old thing about people cloning themselves for body parts, and I'm not saying that's going on either, but
2: you can see where they would do that. But you would, you know, these are evil uses of cloning. The idea that you would grow a parallel human being who is actually a human being with thoughts and feelings to use them as spare parts. But then, you know what? I mean, what do we do with human beings who are already alive on this earth? People are constantly being killed in battles and in political disputes. So it's not as if evil is an unknown thing. We've been doing this for centuries, hurting each other.
1: Well, we're on the edge of the ability to be able to do it much better.
2: Yes.
1: Much more efficiently and more. It'll seem like magic. We're on the edge of all this stuff. And I just wonder who's in control, who's, you know, who's heading the committee who will make the decision about, wait a minute, this is going too far.
2: Well, I mean, we do have, there are prohibitions against human cloning and, you know, making embryos beyond a certain stage.
1: Here in America?
2: Well, in America, unfortunately, the laws against federal funding of cloning are very strict.
1: Yes.
2: You can still, I believe California still has, you're able to do cloning research there.
1: How about China? Do they have laws like that in China?
2: I'm not aware of that. Certainly, they're doing a lot of research in Korea. That seems to be where a lot of the, you know, the breakthroughs are happening.
1: All right. Look, hey, you know what? We're out of time. God, it just flies by. Look, your book, your current book again is
2: Vanish.
1: Vanish.
2: And yes, it's about corpses waking up in the morgue.
1: And you should be able to find it in Walmart,
2: anywhere.
1: That sort of place, right?
2: Any major bookstores and everything, all my titles are still on Amazon.com.
1: You are a total pleasure to have on every time we do it. Thank you.
2: Thank you very much.
1: And good night. That's it, folks. That's all the time we have from the high deserts. Thank you, Dr. Tess Gerritsen, and all of you out there. I'll see you next Sunday. Have a great week ahead from the high deserts. Good night.
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from the high desert and the great American Southwest. How did you all? Good evening, good morning, good afternoon, wherever in all the world's time zones you may reside. This is Coast to Coast AM Weekend. I'm Art Bell. Great to be here. And as we began the last program, I'm going to begin this one as well. We have a mystery sound, and we would like your help to find it. Somewhere, someone out there knows what this sound is. Let me read you what my friend Jim, who recorded this, wrote. Attached is a recording of the 40-meter mystery noise recorded 11-8-2003 at 11:40 a.m. on 7209 megahertz lower sideband using a 2.4 kilohertz filter. The recording was made with my FT-1000 MP Mark V with no noise blanking, DSP, or any processing. I am intentionally not compressing the recording so as not to introduce any artifacts. Using Cool Edit Pro, I was able to confirm that the pulse rate is exactly 100 hertz. At my location, the signal bandwidth appears to be 100 kilohertz. I receive it from approximately 7150 to 7250. This is a strange noise on the 40-meter ham band, and we are bound and determined to find out where this noise comes from. If you think you have a hint, if you're in on some military project or something that's doing this, and would like to spill the beans, and I'm going to give you an opportunity to spill them directly to he who did the recording, although it's annoying all of us. And we are curious, I must admit. So I'm going to give Jim's email address with his permission at the end of this, and you can send your responses directly to him. I want you to listen very carefully to the noise. You'll hear the receiver background. Then you will hear this incredible noise that comes up. It's 100 kilohertz wide, and it's a total mystery. Here's the noise.

0: and then boom, like somebody threw a switch, it's gone. If you have a hint or know what that noise is, I would appreciate a response at the following email address. K-I, that's the way he'd say it, K-I-6-G-U at pacbell.net. That's K-I-6-G-U at pacbell.net. And we would all appreciate any information you might be willing to spill about that strange noise in a place where it ought not be. Once again, that email address is KI6GU at pacbell.net. Now, I received the following from Whitley Strieber about an hour before airtime. Evidence past climate change happened in hours. Now, this will be up on Whitley's site by now or shortly. Discovery of a 5,200-year-old soft-bodied plant frozen in glacial ice in Peru reveals evidence of a massive and long-lasting climate change that took place in hours. In order for the plant to have been quick frozen rather than killed by frost, it must have been covered by a massive snowfall that took place over just a few hours. Since then, the plant has remained frozen and has not yet been thawed, meaning once this snowfall took place, no melt occurred for over 5,000 years. Scientists are working to understand the mechanism behind what is being called an astounding finding. Historical data indicates there was a sudden worldwide climate event about 5,200 years ago, but until this finding, it had not been realized that, at least in some areas of the world, it brought a total transformation of the whatever climate was there, one to grow green things, right, from temperate to freezing in perhaps as little as a few days, and that change became permanent. If such an event were to occur again, it would cause, without question, worldwide chaos and deaths, maybe in the billions, possibly the collapse of civilization. Scientists are urgently seeking answers in the ice fields of the Peruvian highlands. And you'll find that posted up on Unknown Country any time now. Now, I'm about to introduce Ramon Lopez, Professor Lopez, actually, who is a C-sharp Cook Distinguished Professor in the Department of Physics, University of Texas, El Paso, received his B.S. in physics in 1980 from the University of Illinois, his M.S. And Ph.D. in space physics in 1982 and 1986, respectively, from Rice University. His current research focuses on dynamics of space, the space environment, and comparisons between global computer simulations of the magnetosphere and observations. He's authored and co-authored 68 scientific publications, 17 non-scientific publications, including the popular science book Storms from the Sun, to be released May 14, 2002, by the Joseph Henry Press. He is a fellow of the American Physical Society, a member of the Committee on Undergraduate Science Education of the National Research Council, has served as the chair or member on several committees of the American Geophysical Union and the American Physical Society. From 1994 through 1999, was director of education and outreach programs of the American Physical Society. Dr. Lopez is active in science education reform, both locally and nationally, has served as an education consultant for a number of school districts around the country, state, education agencies in California, Maryland, North Carolina, Texas, and for organizations including Discovery Communications, Inc., the National Science Resources Center, and various government agencies. In other words, he's an expert on the sun. Now, here is Professor Lopez. Professor, welcome to the show.
1: Thanks, Art.
0: You're very welcome. I mentioned to you briefly before the program, I've been a ham operator licensed since, I don't know, 58 or so, a long time, and I have watched sun cycles come and go, and I've watched them on a daily basis. I look at the all the charts, the x-rays, the proton flux, all the rest of it every day, and so I've watched the behavior of our sun for all those years daily. That doesn't make me an expert. It still makes me an amateur. But I have never in all my life seen any behavior from our son that rivals what just happened in the last couple of weeks. What's up?
1: Well, hard to say, but it has been pretty spectacular. And you're right, there's nothing really to rival that last flare that we had on November 4th. I mean, that's the largest explosion that has been recorded on the sun by modern scientific instruments. It's hard to say whether it's the largest solar flare in recorded history, because in 1859 there was an enormous solar flare that caused a huge magnetic storm on Earth. It was the first documented case of real space weather. And, in fact, the magnetic storm produced by the coronal mass ejection from the flare knocked out telegraph communications in Europe and North America for the better part of a week.
0: Would that have been during a solar maximum?
1: I'm not sure, to tell you the truth, if it was solar max.
0: Or close to it.
1: Yeah. I'm not entirely sure, really.
0: Okay, I'm hearing some sort of behind-the-scenes words that there are observations going on now of gigantic, their words, explosions on the far side of the sun, and they're able to observe this only by apparently looking at the CME as it ejects beyond the rim of the sun, but that they're observing explosions. Does that surprise you?
1: No, it doesn't surprise me at all. And in fact, I looked at the data myself, and there are very large explosions going off on the far side of the sun. It is most likely that same active sunspot region, region 486, that blasted us a couple of weeks ago.
0: Okay.
1: And that one may come back around. The sun has a rotation period of about 27 days. So in a couple of weeks, we may see it again, and we may be in for some more magnetic storms.
0: Well, there's a couple of possibilities. One, it would, of course, have diminished in size by the time it comes back around. But then there's always that slim possibility that this is a monster that won't quit and in fact, gets even bigger. That is within the realm?
1: That certainly is. We really don't know.
0: Well, we really don't know
1: until we see it.
0: We don't know as much as we might about the sun, period, huh?
1: That's right. We don't know why the sunspot cycle is 11 years long. We don't know why sometimes it gets stronger and weaker. We don't know why the solar magnetic activity seems to have been increasing for the past 100 years. And we don't know why in the 1600s solar magnetic activity more or less shut off during a period called the Maunder Minimum.
0: Yeah, I just read an article last night from The New Scientist that indicates that over the last 1,150 years, and they found this out by measuring the amount of beryllium-10 that they found in ice core samples, that for the last 1,150 years, the solar activity in general has been very, very low. I mean, it's not like this is just sort of a repeat cycle of something that's even common in the last 1,150 years. The sun just has not in that period of time, according to this beryllium 10 thing, the sun is really misbehaving at the moment. I mean, compared to what we know about the past,
1: it's entirely possible. I haven't seen this report, but this idea of looking for beryllium, that's a proxy for solar magnetic activity, because that's being produced by cosmic rays, and the amount of cosmic rays that hit the Earth is impacted by the solar magnetic activity and the solar wind magnetic field.
0: Exactly.
1: Stronger solar wind magnetic field acts as a bigger obstacle, if you will, to the cosmic rays.
0: You obviously must have seen the movie The Core.
1: Yeah.
0: Yeah, I just saw it recently, and when I got it, I thought, oh, here's going to be a real B-class science fiction movie. But when I watched it, I went, wow, the science in this is pretty right on the mark, I thought. I mean, there were, you know, unobtainium and that kind of thing. But aside from that, the rest of the science I thought was pretty cool.
1: It was a goof. I enjoyed watching the movie, but I got to tell you, the science was all wrong.
0: All wrong.
1: all wrong.
0: Well, the unobtainium.
1: Part of my pleasure was sort of laughing at some of the stuff. I mean, it's kind of cool to have people talking about space weather and magnetospheres and such in science fiction movies, but unfortunately they got the science all wrong. But
0: let's try a question then, based perhaps on a little bit of that. When let's say we have one of these mega flares, and she's pointed right at Earth, and boom, it hits the Earth, and it hits a magnetic field. When it hits the magnetic field, what does that do to the magnetic field when it really gets hit hard?
1: Well, it compresses the Earth's magnetic field, but it's not the actual pressure of the blast that's important. It's a more subtle thing. It's how much magnetic field is in the cloud that came from the sun, and what direction was that magnetic field pointing?
0: The polarization.
1: If the magnetic field is pointing southward in the solar wind, then it can interconnect with Earth's northward magnetic field, and you can transfer energy.
0: Mm-hmm.
1: And that's really, it's this transfer of energy. It's sort of like a big electric dynamo out in space. That's what drives currents in Earth's upper atmosphere. That's what produces the aurora. It's an indirect effect.
0: Mm-hmm.
1: And if you have a monster blast from the sun, then you will significantly compress the Earth's magnetic field, and you could, if the cloud's magnetic field is pointing in the right way, have a big storm. And this is exactly what happened in 1859. That aurora was seen over Havana, Cuba, and Galveston, Texas, and off the coast of Nicaragua, and places where you never see the aurora. And it really scared the bejesus out of people.
0: I'll bet it did.
1: Like this.
0: Yeah.
1: But it knocked out the most advanced technology that humans had at the time. It knocked out the telegraph, made it really unusable for the better part of a week. So now people back in 1859 were not so dependent on electromagnetism and the technology of harnessing electricity and magnetism.
0: Mm-hmm.
1: We are critically dependent on it now.
0: Oh, yes.
1: We had one of these monster magnetic storms, we could end up losing a lot of spacecraft, which represents a significant part of the communications infrastructure.
0: Of course it does. We lost a spacecraft, I'm trying to remember what, I think it was SpaceNet 4, and gosh, all the ATMs went down. And
1: That was Galaxy 4.
0: Galaxy 4, thank you.
1: In May of 1998. Yeah, it was carrying somewhere between 80 and 90% of the pager traffic. It was carrying all the NPR feeds. I mean, anybody who works at an NPR station remembers that day, the day that they lost their feed and they had all this dead air time they had to fill.
0: All right. Now, let me hit you with a scenario and see what you say. The Earth gets hit with a large event. The magnetic field becomes compressed. But instead of just one large event, we get peppered with one after another large event that keeps hitting the Earth's magnetic field, battering it. What are the possibilities? Have you ever considered that?
1: Well, you could just have very strong storminess for a very long time. And again, that's more or less what happened in 1859. That's why it was a whole week that the telegraph was having severe difficulties. And if we had that kind of thing today, and you would just have ongoing magnetic storms, and radiation levels in space would climb to very high levels. And
0: how much danger for the astronauts in that kind of situation?
1: The astronauts, not very much, to tell you the truth. They're at such low altitudes. People don't realize just how close the space shuttle and space station fly. They're only a few hundred kilometers up. Communication satellites are out, you know, at 6.6 Earth radii from the center of the Earth, so they're pretty far out there, 22,500 miles above the surface of the Earth. So those are the spacecraft that can be battered by the radiation zones, and if they sit in regions of high radiation for a long time, then their electronics can start to have problems.
0: Professor,
1: and in this last set of storms, there were two Japanese satellites that did have problems.
0: That's what I heard. Professor, hold it right there, and we'll be right back.

0: You'll have to excuse me, Professor. I almost missed a commercial break, and those Los Angeles people, you just know they'd get just so upset when I miss breaks. There you are. So we did lose a couple of, a couple of Japanese satellites had a problem. I thought most of them had been hardened against this sort of thing.
1: Well, many spacecraft have been hardened. Engineers are starting to learn, but it's always hard to tell, you know, how much design do you put in to a spacecraft? Because protecting against these kinds of things is just an expensive proposition, especially when you're talking about designing specialty computer chips. So what I heard was that one Japanese satellite went into what's called safe mode. It was having a problem. It shut itself down. And then there was another one that they lost communications with. They're not really sure what happened, and they don't know if they're going to be able to talk to it again.
0: Okay. With respect to the core, again, the movie, if we had no magnetic field on Earth, what would these storms do then?
1: Well, if we had no magnetic field on Earth, actually, you know, the monster solar eruptions would not cause too much of a disturbance here on Earth. It's kind of the Earth's magnetic field extends pretty far out into space, and so that makes the Earth's magnetosphere a much larger obstacle to catch the energy from these big clouds. But if we didn't have a magnetic field, we'd have far, far more serious problems. Cosmic ray flux here on the Earth would be much higher than it is now. Cancer rates would be a lot higher if we didn't have a magnetic field. And there's some question as to whether we'd even have an atmosphere. Because to what extent would the solar wind have, as the solar wind is hitting the Earth's atmosphere directly over, you know, billions of years, how much of it would it have taken off the surface of the Earth? And that probably would happen to a large part of Mars's atmosphere. I mean, Mars is also smaller, so it didn't have as much gravity as the Earth to hold on to its atmosphere. But certainly erosion by the solar wind contributed to the loss of the Martian atmosphere.
0: Really? And when solar flares hit Mars now?
1: Nothing much happens except that the radiation levels will increase on the surface of Mars.
0: But if man were walking on the surface of Mars,
1: he'd be in trouble.
0: He'd be in how much trouble?
1: Well,
0: because we do plan a mission, you know.
1: Yeah, you're not going to fall over dead walking on the surface of Mars just because of one solar flare, but you're going to get a significant dose of radiation. And, in fact, that's a serious, serious problem. It's not only just walking on the surface of Mars where there's very little atmosphere and essentially no magnetic field to protect you, but it's also just the trip from Earth to Mars and back. You're exposed to galactic cosmic rays, and you're exposed to high-energy particles generated from the sun, and you're exposed to high-energy particles generated by shock waves from these clouds that go exploding through the solar wind. So that's a very, very serious problem.
0: Well, yes, serious enough that it would actually prevent humans from safely going to Mars?
1: It would if you didn't take care of it. I mean, you have to have a storm shelter. You have to have some place where you can go where there's a lot of material between you and the radiation, so the radiation can be stopped in that material.
0: Well, lead is very expensive to put into orbit.
1: You bet. That's going to be a problem. Probably the easiest solution would be to, fling up a few tons of lunar dirt and pack it around, the central core of a spacecraft. Because if you're going to go to Mars, you're going to have to build something pretty big.
0: Lunar dirt, that's pretty good. All right, hold on, Professor. We'll get right back to you. Here's somebody who studies the sun. We'll keep asking questions of Ramon Lopez in the nighttime on Coast to Coast AM. I'm Art Bell.

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1: Top of the darkness, everybody. My guest is Professor Ramon Lopez, and we're discussing the sun and its, antics lately. Attention, L.A. Smile. Here it comes. Once again, Professor Lopez. Professor, welcome back.
2: Thanks.
1: I read a recent science article that indicated that contrary to what was believed earlier, I guess our sun is considered to be a fairly stable sun as suns go. There was some recent evidence that even stable suns seem to occasionally go berserk for reasons unknown, and not necessarily supernova, but do something so disagreeable that it could virtually sterilize planets like ours, in their immediate vicinity.
2: There might be stars that do things like that, but I don't think that those are sun-like stars. People have been observing sun-like stars for the past 30, 40 years, they do sometimes do strange things. And we know, for example, that other stars have magnetic activity cycles, like our sun.
1: Right.
2: And sometimes they turn on and sometimes they turn off. Mm-hmm. And our sun also exhibits that kind of behavior. So the sun could do things that could affect our technology. But remember, the sun's been around for billions of years, and there's no evidence anywhere in the geological record that it has ever done anything that would have that kind of an impact on...
1: And I'm sure it'll be around for billions of years yet to come. And our very own Earth has been around a very long time. Contrary, though, we haven't been around that long.
2: That's true. But we can look back to the geologic records, and we don't see any evidence of that kind of dramatic change. But nonetheless, the sun can have changes these massive sunspots during a time when it's supposed to be solar minimum. This is an example of that.
1: Yeah.
2: And actually, it is kind of interesting because you got to wonder what exactly is going on with the sun, because
1: yes,
2: the solar cycle does seem to have been intensifying over the past 100 years. There's evidence that the solar wind magnetic field has been getting stronger, in fact doubling over the past 100 years, and maybe this kind of activity at what we normally call solar minimum is just part of this a little bit more magnetically active sun.
1: Hmm.
2: And that has direct implications for our technology, because we depend on electricity and magnetism for everything.
1: And there are many people who believe that comets are to some degree responsible, and there are stories going around that comets are causing this a disturbance on the sun, comets actually hitting the sun.
2: No. Wouldn't do anything.
1: Comets
2: do hit the sun, and in fact, if your viewers go to the SOHO website to see images of the sun, they can get pictures. They've got some movies of comets going and crashing, maybe not actually hitting the sun, but coming close enough that they vaporize. So they go around the sun. They don't come back the other side.
1: Okay, but they wouldn't be the causative agent of these monstrous sunspots and then these explosions.
2: No, this is something deep inside the sun. This is something that the sun's dynamics and nothing in the solar system is going to affect that.
1: Do we think it does
2: point out the need for prediction.
1: Yes.
2: And knowing something about what space weather is doing and being able to warn satellite operators and power grid operators. I think that's why we didn't see more bad effects in this last round of activity, because
1: they
2: people knew it was coming.
1: They got warned, yeah.
2: But you know what's very interesting is right at the time when all of this activity was going on, there was a hearing in the House of Representatives to review funding for the Space Environment Center, the place in Boulder, Colorado, that does space weather prediction. Because in the budget, they're zeroed out. Just
1: they're
2: wiped
1: zeroed
2: out of the budget.
1: Yeah, we should observe. Here's one for you. We can't look at the other side of the sun for the most part, right?
2: Right.
1: Should we be able to? In other words, a prediction would certainly improve incredibly. The way I understand it, we've got a satellite out about 1 million miles from Earth, between Earth and the sun, so that we can look at what's actively going on, at what's pointed toward Earth. What do you think of the concept of getting a satellite about as far away from the sun over on the other side that could relay information about then just think, Professor, what that would do for forecasting.
2: It's a great idea. And, in fact, what we really need is like several of them stationed in Earth orbit around the sun so that we can develop stereo pictures of the sun. And there is actually an idea for a mission called Stereo that's supposed to fly sometime in the next decade or so that will put one satellite ahead of the Earth and one satellite behind the Earth in the Earth orbit so that we can get a stereo view at least on this side of the sun. Putting them on the other side of the sun, that presents more of a challenge and be a lot more expensive. But, absolutely. If we could do that, then we could have great predictions.
1: Now, there's also a great controversy, Professor, about whether the sun and its activity affect weather on Earth. Now, I guess the jury is still out on this one, or what are your thoughts?
2: Well, you have to distinguish between weather and climate. I mean, weather is short-term stuff, like is it going to rain today or not. The climate is long-term. I live in El Paso. It's a very dry climate.
1: Mm-hmm.
2: We're never going to get a lot of rain. There might be days that we have rain, but in general, we get a small amount of rain a year. And climate, there is evidence that that solar activity does affect climate.
1: Uh-huh.
2: Weather, no, it's not. You know, a magnetic storm does not mean that we're going to have a hurricane.
1: I'm sorry, I meant climate, so I should have really said that.
2: But you're thinking yes, huh? There's evidence, and there's also physical mechanisms. How would this work that's plausible, that fits within physical laws? So, yeah, there's a mechanism, and there's some evidence that, that, yes, when the sun has greater magnetic activity, the Earth warms up. So global warming is a fact. It's been observed. Earth is getting warmer. The real question is how much was caused by humans versus how much was being caused by the sun.
1: Indeed. And do you have any thoughts?
2: I don't know. I am pretty convinced that some of the global warming that we have seen over the past 100 years is solar in origin.
1: I mean, even the common person sort of puts that together easily. More activity from the sun, more radiation, more effect on Earth. The sun does affect us, after all, and if it's got a lot more energy, then it's transferring it one way or the other to Earth, and it gets warmer here. Duh.
2: It's actually a pretty complicated chain of events. It's through the cosmic rays.
1: I bet it is.
2: That people think that this works in high-altitude clouds, so that when you've got a lot of solar wind magnetic field, you don't have a lot of cosmic rays, so you don't have a lot of high-altitude clouds, so more sunlight hits the Earth instead of being reflected. That's the chain of events that people have talked about. And it's something that's physically plausible that could be responsible for some of the global warming. There's just so much that we don't understand.
1: Yes, there is, and there needs to be money made available. I mean, after all, we can ship $87 billion or whatever it is over to Iraq to rebuild that country and so forth and so on. So why aren't we spending money, you know, to look at our own very important environment? You said it yourself. I mean, we're filled with chips from end to end. They mean everything now in this country, and if we were to get hit really hard without warning, oh, that would be expensive, Professor, very expensive.
2: It could be really bad. And so, actually, the sun did us a favor with these storms, you know, a couple of weeks ago, because those storms hit just at the time that Congress was talking about, should we zero out the Space Environment Center?
1: You almost might call it a shot across the bow, huh?
2: Exactly.
1: Yeah.
2: So it was perfectly timed, and I'm glad to say that the session went very well in the House. It was chaired by Vern Ehlers, who's a physicist, by the way, one of two physicists in the Congress. And I'm very hopeful that in conference, the Senate and the House will come together and say, we cannot afford not to have space weather predictions.
1: Very good.
2: And your listeners, if you guys want to call your congressman or senator and tell them that we need to have space weather prediction and we need the Space Environment Center, do it.
1: I mean, for example, right now, Sunspot number 486. Let's assume the worst, and that it's growing and growing and growing. And if we had a satellite on the other side of the sun, we'd be able to say, hey, everybody, tinfoil hat time, or whatever, because here she comes.
2: Yeah, and it'll be interesting to see in a week when it comes around the limb of the sun, if it's still there and if it's still as monstrous as it was before.
1: Indeed so.
2: And if it is growing, who knows, maybe we'll have another, you know, super flare like the 1859.
1: Right, exactly. Now, Professor, another interesting thing happened. I watch on a daily basis, and holy mackerel, when those gigantic spots finally rotated away on the other side of the sun, the charts dropped like a rock. I mean, I never saw it. It was like, you know, the patient just died, and it was way down just flat in the B area. Just amazing, actually, how quiet it suddenly got. And now it's like the giant quiet before the storm.
2: Exactly.
1: You see,
2: well,
1: it the same
2: way. There's storming going on, but as you say, it's on the other side of the sun, and we know that stuff is blowing off in the other direction.
1: Yes.
2: We just have to wait to see what happens in a couple of weeks.
1: Is it unusual, Professor, when you take the sun as a whole, that these monstrous spots would congregate kind of in one area and then be so quiescent on the other side? Isn't that strange?
2: I'm actually not sure how strange that is, because you get all kinds of behavior from the sun, and there are plenty of times I've seen that the side that's facing us doesn't have any sunspots, but there seems to be magnetic activity on the other side. But the difference is so huge, if they're as big as they were when they was facing us. That does seem a little bit odd to me.
1: Yeah.
2: But not my field exactly, so I can't say if how many other times people have seen that kind of behavior.
1: Professor, what's at the core of the sun?
2: The core?
1: The core.
2: A very large fusion reaction where hydrogen, basically protons for the most part, are being smashed together because the temperatures are so high and they're moving so quick, they can overcome the electrical repulsion. And they can get close enough where the nuclear force can take over and then fuse them into helium nuclei. And when that happens, the product weighs less than what went into the reaction, and the extra mass, the missing mass, appears as energy. And that's what powers the sun, that's what powers an H-bomb. Same process.
1: And the sun, I've heard, is much hotter on the outside than it is down near the core. Is that true or false?
2: That is false. The core is hotter than the side that's facing us doesn't have any sunspots, but there seems to be magnetic activity on the other side. But the difference is so huge, if they're as big as they were when they was facing us. That does seem a little bit odd to me.
1: Yeah.
2: But not my field exactly, so I can't say if how many other times people have seen that kind of behavior.
1: Professor, what's at the core of the sun?
2: The core?
1: The core.
2: A very large fusion reaction where hydrogen, basically protons for the most part, are being smashed together because the temperatures are so high and they're moving so quick, they can overcome the electrical repulsion. And they can get close enough where the nuclear force can take over and then fuse them into helium nuclei. And when that happens, the product weighs less than what went into the reaction, and the extra mass, the missing mass, appears as energy. And that's what powers the sun, that's what powers an H-bomb. Same process.
1: And the sun, I've heard, is much hotter

0: the electrical repulsion. And they can get close enough where the nuclear force can take over and then fuse them into helium nuclei. And when that happens, the product weighs less than what went into the reaction. And the extra mass, the missing mass, appears as energy. And that's what powers the sun. That's what powers an H-bomb. Same process.
1: And the sun, I've heard, is much hotter on the outside than it is down near the core. Is that true or false?
0: That is false. The core is hotter than the atmosphere of the sun. But the atmosphere is a couple of million degrees. The visible surface is only 6,000 degrees in Celsius, Kelvin, actually, degrees Kelvin, so 12,000 degrees Fahrenheit, roughly. So the atmosphere is much hotter than the surface, but the core is still hotter than the atmosphere.
1: Anybody have any idea by how much?
0: Actually, I don't remember the number for exactly the temperature of the core. We've got a surprisingly good idea of the overall basic structure of the sun. The sun is always quivering, like a big bowl of Jello, and we can make observations of that shaking and use it to probe the inside of the sun in the same way that we use earthquakes to probe the inside of the earth because of the sound waves traveling through the earth.
1: Right.
0: And so there's a field called helioseismology, the seismology of the sun, and they've got pretty good evidence of the basic structure of the sun.
1: That's really fascinating. What's the difference between a flare and this coronal mass ejection? Are they one and the same? How do we differentiate between the two?
0: They're not exactly the same. They usually come together, but they don't always have to. A coronal mass ejection is a huge cloud of electrically conducting gas and magnetic field that lifts off from the sun and hurtles out into space. And when these things hit us, then sometimes we get magnetic storms. The flare is a sudden release of energy stored in the solar magnetic field near the surface of the sun. And it's like a big explosion. And sometimes the big explosion is associated with one of these big clouds that blows out into space. In fact, quite often they're associated, but they don't have to be. But these big flares that we saw all had big coronal mass ejections associated with them.
1: Yes. Have they settled, by the way, on the size of this most recent incredible explosion? Was it, I've heard various figures. It ranged from, I think, about X28 is the last one I saw, which seems, and maybe you can tell me a little bit about the scale.
0: Right.
1: X20, I believe, was the top of the scale, wasn't it?
0: It used to be.
1: used to be is right, because I guess we need more instruments, different instruments.
0: Well, the thing is that the flare on November 4th did actually saturate the detectors, and they had to try to figure it out from other means, just really how big it was. And you're correct, it was. They've settled on X28. The way that they classify flares is by how much power there is, how many watts per square meter in a certain range of X-ray wavelengths from 1 to 8 angstroms.
1: Yes.
0: That window, just how much power in that little window is there. And
1: Professor, quick question. Is the scale linear or
0: no, it's logarithmic.
1: It's logarithmic.
0: So,
1: uh-huh.
0: So. Yeah, so an X28 is 2.8 times more powerful than an X10, right? So I said that wrong. I gave you a linear scale. No, it is logarithmic. So yes.
1: Okay.
0: An X28 is a lot bigger than an X10.
1: Okay. Why did they presume that an X20, let's say, would be the biggest amount of energy release they would ever see from the sun? Because obviously you've got to have, you're going to set up your scale as, well, there's the biggest thing that could ever happen, but whoops, something bigger happened.
0: Well, they hadn't actually set an upper limit to the scale. What they had set is an upper limit to the detectors, and figuring that, well, we hadn't seen anything bigger than this, and so we're probably not, and that was not correct. The previous record was an X20 flare.
1: So what do you think they're recalibrating to right now?
0: Well, the instruments that are up there

0: the ones that are going to be up there for a while. So we won't have any other X-ray instruments that have got that are able to record higher power levels, and they'll just do it the way that they do it now.
1: Let me restructure my question. If we were to launch another satellite tomorrow, the instruments would be capable of recording how big a flare, do you suppose?
0: You might want to go up to X-40, X-50, something like that.
1: X-40 or X-50?
0: Yeah, and let me tell you, Art, this is just totally a guess. The biggest thing that we've got on record for 40-some years is X-28. So let's go ahead and make an X-50. And who knows, that might not be enough either to capture some flares.
1: Uh-huh.
0: You never know.
1: Well, see, that's the whole thing about the sun and what's going on right now. It really does come down to that. We just don't know, do we?
0: There's a lot we don't know. That's right. There's a lot we do know, but there's still, like, you know, why these big sunspots during solar minimum, we don't know. Is, you know, in 2 weeks when this thing is dead on the Earth's sun line again, is it going to be still another monster? Are we going to get even a bigger flare than the X-28? We don't know. Just have to wait and see.
1: Is there any way to explain the dynamics that causes the sunspot or the hole itself?
0: Yeah, people have done a lot of work with trying to understand the nature of sunspots, and it has to do with the differential rotation of the sun. The sun does not rotate with the same same angular speed at all latitudes. So some latitudes run faster than others, and that twists up the solar magnetic field, and that twist represents stored energy. Any kind of twisted magnetic field, just like a twisted rubber band,
1: uh-huh,
0: represents stored energy. And so sometimes these twisted bundles of magnetic field become actually buoyant and float up through and pop through the surface of the sun, pushing a little bit of the solar gases out of the way at the surface, making that region a little bit cooler. And because it's cooler, it looks darker, and that's a sunspot.
1: All right. Professor, we've got to go. We're out of time. I could have used all night long. Thank you for being here, and thanks for the education.
0: You're welcome.
1: Good night.
0: Good night.
1: Well, there you are, folks. Nobody really knows. But the sun, she's wiggling pretty hard right now. Fascinating. We'll just have to wait and see what comes around the horn. From the high desert, I'm Art Bell in the middle of the night. Stay right where you are. It's going to get very, very interesting.

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1: Crop circles. They are probably one of the top two great mysteries of the paranormal. Question mark right after that. Paranormal, I'm not sure. But they are a great mystery. And if you've seen some of them, that, for example, have appeared in England, there are certain things that anybody knows. One, they weren't made by men. There's no question about it. They couldn't have been made by men. There's no tracks. There's no arrests. There are signs. Question mark? There's something. Crop circles are something. We don't know what they are, but they certainly are squarely in the center of we don't know where they came from, what they mean, or who put them there. And that's what we're going to discuss tonight with Simeon Hine. Dr. Simeon Hine is the director of the Institute for Resonance. This is a nonprofit in Boulder, Colorado, devoted to the study of subtle energy sciences, including remote viewing, crop circles, and related subjects. Dr. Hine has a PhD in sociology, has previously taught research methodology at Washington State University. He first learned remote viewing in 1996 and subsequently became involved in crop circle research. He is the author of Opening Minds, A Journey of Extraordinary Encounters, Crop Circles. Opening Minds is one of the first books to argue that man-made crop circles can create the same anomalous energy effects as naturally formed circles. Wow, there is something to contemplate. Opening Minds will also document how crop circles are related to remote viewing and other subtle energy phenomena. Having witnessed the formation of large crop circles made by expert crop circle making teams in England, Dr. Hine learned of the extraordinary phenomena, including telepathic experiences, balls of light, UFO sightings that frequently surround man-made crop circles. He's made experimental circles here and in the UK so as to test whether the circle's anomalous effects can be replicated in those formations made by ordinary people. Dr. Hine now believes that all crop circles, regardless of their origin, create magical effects, his word, magical effects, by virtue of their shape and the subtle interaction between humans, plants, and sacred geometry. In addition to assisting with Institute for Resonance crop circle tours, he continues to teach remote viewing in Boulder and in Japan. His website is www.openingminds.info. In a moment, Dr. Hine.

0: Dr. Hine. Welcome to the program.
1: Well, good morning, Art, and thanks for having me here. And I know I speak for a lot of listeners in saying thanks for having such a great show for so many years.
0: Thank you. We have some hum on the telephone.
2: We do. How's that?
0: Worse.
1: Worse. Okay.
0: Are you on some sort of headset, doctor?
1: Yeah, hold on.
0: Okay, let's switch to a real phone.
2: How's that?
0: About a million times.
1: Okay.
0: Better.
1: We got it.
0: Okay. All right. So it's hard to know where to begin with you, doctor. It really is hard. I mean, there's so much here. So I guess I better just ask you, give me your best explanation of what you're calling subtle energy is, please.
1: Subtle energy phenomena are a whole range of phenomena that relate to biological organisms and life energies that really were never really addressed by mechanistic physics that were, you know, that were taught about in school.
0: Talking about things like auras?
1: Yes. Auras, the type of energies that bodies and living things generate, healing energies, chi energy, you know, from
0: yes.
1: martial arts, things like that.
0: Yes.
1: These energies are very subtle. Some people estimate that they're 10 times weaker than the Earth's magnetic field. So, you know, we've been talking about solar flares. I think how they're very subtle and very weak. In fact, sometimes they're referred to as ultra-weak forces or non-Maxwellian forces. They're very weak, but if you set up the proper equipment, like with random number generators and things like that,
0: yes,
1: you can actually measure these forces. In fact, you were getting into this discussion last night with Dr. Frank.
0: In fact, I was,
1: yeah.
0: And we're going to go right back into it.
1: Yeah.
0: But first, let me approach it from the skeptic's point of view. Many say, doctor, they're so damn subtle that they're baloney. They don't exist. They're not real.
1: Yeah, you know, I might have taken that view myself, you know, before I started studying it, because like you, I read New Scientist magazine, and I kind of have a hard-headed approach to this. But if you look at the statistical data, there's no doubt that these phenomena are real.
0: All right, make me a believer. What evidence would you offer that these things are real? Your best evidence.
1: Well, let's just take, in general, to start out with, all of the psychic research that's been done over the last 100 years.
0: Okay.
1: When you put all these studies together, there's a type of research that combines statistical studies together, and you can kind of look at the effects over many different studies and get a large sample size. And sometimes the odds that you're getting these results are like in the trillions to one. And that really, by any standard, that's like the gold standard in science. If you get odds that are that high, that's called statistical significance.
0: Mm-hmm.
1: Let's just look at the experiments that were done in Princeton at the Princeton Engineering Anomalies Research Lab. I'm sure you're familiar with this.
0: I certainly am.
1: Yeah. Well, with the random number generator, they found that certain global events affect their random number generator. And in the experiments they did, where people would sit at home in front of their PCs and try to affect a random number generator,
0: yes,
1: you know, after the cumulative results, after about, I believe, about 8 years or so,
0: yes,
1: if you look at the graph, I mean, there are results. There is no doubt. Now, this may challenge our idea about reality that you can affect a device sitting 1,000 miles away.
0: I know.
1: But this is the nature of science. If science doesn't mean that it necessarily has to fit into, you know, with your belief system that you learned in school.
0: So,
1: you have to look at the data and have an open mind and say, look, what does this mean? I think if you look at the data from this research, you know, when they did the research for the remote viewing program, when Jessica Utz did the study for the CIA,
0: yes.
1: She asked, you know, did they get good results? She concluded they did. So, you know, we know it's real. We just don't understand exactly how it works.
0: All right, Simeon, when I spoke to the people who were actually running the program at Princeton, and be assured I did at a very high level, what I detected from them, and maybe you can help me explain this, is a great disinterest in having any publicity about the findings at Princeton. I mean, they just didn't want to really talk about this publicly at all.
1: Yeah.
0: Why do you think that would be?
1: I'm not surprised. These
0: Why? I mean, such astounding results surely should be shouted about.
1: I agree with you completely, and this is why I do this type of research with my colleagues at the Institute for Resonance, because I came out of a traditional academic background, and you cannot study this type of material in a traditional academic background because you'll be considered, you'll be ostracized or marginalized, and you know, know, Ingo Swann has gone into this in great detail. I know you've talked to Ingo on this show in the past.
0: You bet.
1: In his books, he says that there's this fundamental bias in our society against this sort of phenomena because it goes against the very fundamental things we were taught that define reality.
0: Yes,
1: and that's scary for people.
0: Yes.
1: And if you're an academic in a university, it's going to threaten your job and your, you know, your career, and people, you know, are concerned about this. So,
0: but doctor, it is measurable, real proof that the energy we're talking about exists. So
1: yes.
0: I can understand treading carefully into this field from a career point of view. But once you actually have results you can slam down on somebody's desk and say, here it is, then why would you want to be quiet about it?
1: I wouldn't want to be quiet about it. In fact, I'm very loud about it, like you and many other people on the show. It's just the reality of the situation is, if you look at the history of science, and anyone who's taken a history of science class will know, that science is not always rational. And even with good data, people will turn their minds and not look at the results. Now look at what Scientific American said about manned flight with the Wright brothers back, you know, 80 years ago or
0: yes,
1: so.
0: Yes, yes.
1: They said it's impossible. Why? Because things that are heavier than air can't fly. And, you know, we should all keep this in mind when we ride on airplanes nowadays. The fundamental tenets of science, you know, have to be challenged from time to time. And, you know, Thomas Kuhn and others have suggested that we get these paradigm shifts not by people changing their mind, but kind of, you know, by the old cadre just kind of fading
0: dying
1: away.
0: Off.
1: And I'm afraid that's what's going to have to happen here because
0: yeah.
1: It's not only belief systems, Art. It's the whole institutions that are built around these older mindsets. And, you know, I'm not against people making a living and feeling secure. We all want that. But it's coming at the cost of our own health in lots of different ways because we have this new type of science available to us, and yet there's so much resistance to it, you know?
0: Well, what if this whole mass consciousness thing really is a gigantic power? Let's think about that for a second. Just suppose for a second that it was all really true, and all of this mass consciousness business, if properly directed, would be a power unlike we've ever experienced on Earth. Let's see, would you want to keep that quiet?
1: I think it depends if, you know, if you're part of the power elite.
0: You might.
1: You might want to keep that quiet.
0: Definitely might.
1: You know, it depends who you are. It depends where you are in the system. Speaking as a sociologist, it depends where you are in the social system. If you're at the top and you want to keep things the same, you're not going to want people talking about this.
0: Yeah, you don't want to rock that boat.
1: No, you don't want to rock that boat. But if you're one of the people that can see a better way and you think, you know, we could actually have a better planet here. We don't need all of the particular problems that we have. As some of the guests have pointed out in the past, you know, we don't need these combustion engines anymore if we have zero-point energy machines. But, you know, the real crux of the situation is, and a lot of the research in subtle energy points to this, that our own belief systems affect the ability of these sorts of new technologies to work, if you can believe that.
0: Are remote viewers using this subtle energy to glean the information they glean in the process of remote viewing?
1: I believe they are, yes.
0: Yes.
1: I think that a lot of these phenomena, you know, really are part and parcel of this larger subtle energy paradigm. Everything from psychokinesis to telepathy to the types of things we see in and around crop circles and all sorts of other phenomena really do seem to me to be part of this other area of energy that is, again, very hard to measure, but empirically, if you look at all the data, suggests that it's there, kind of like some sort of ether.
0: Psychokinesis, you mentioned that. It's very, very, very interesting. Have you – is there evidence, irrefutable evidence, that somebody has demonstrated that power, psychokinesis? I mean, I don't know. Where is that evidence?
1: Well, Art, I saw it myself a couple weeks ago in Japan.
0: Let's hear it.
1: This was the most amazing thing I ever saw, I have to say.
0: Well, okay.
1: It was on the island of Kyushu in Nagasaki Prefecture.
0: Right.
1: In a town called Sasebo. This man will not give interviews. He will not let you take his picture. He will not take any money for his demonstrations. He just has a restaurant that he and his wife operate. You can go there and watch him do these. He does these shows two or three times a day. I saw him bend spoons just by looking at them. Things spin around without him touching it. he could look at people and tell them their birth dates and their names, and he didn't miss once. And he did this with objects that just came from people's pockets.
0: Sounds like a magic stage act.
1: I would have thought so. You know, this is the way our minds work. We have this mindset that there has to be some explanation.
0: I know.
1: But I saw objects become like molten liquid in front of my eyes. You're standing 3 feet in front of this guy. And the person that invited me to see this was actually a surgeon from a hospital who was taking my remote viewing classes in Japan.
0: Really?
1: And he said, Simon, you just have to see this. I saw it in front of my eyes, and if I hadn't, you know, I've talked to some of the people in our own military remote viewing unit. Do you know that there were people that were doing this in the unit, at DIA?
0: No, and as a matter of fact, let me tell you, I've interviewed, I believe, every really well-known remote viewer there is.
1: Yes.
0: I've interviewed them all, and when you ask them about something like psychokinesis, that's one area where they get real quiet.
1: Mm-hmm. Well, they shouldn't be, because I know for a fact that there were people that were hired alongside the military remote viewers that could do this. They could pick up objects off your desk and melt them with their fingers. I had heard about this, and I hadn't seen it, and when I saw this person doing this, I said, that's exactly what I was describing, what this person saw over at DIA.
0: How do you know you weren't looking at a parlor trick?
1: Because I don't know any parlor trick that can make us spend a spoon bend just by looking at it and look at someone and tell them their name. Is there any way to explain that? I don't think so. I don't think you can have a group of people and just randomly select people from the room and tell them their birth dates, their names, and do this repeatedly day after day without missing. I think it really is. I think it's the real thing. And you know why? There's a whole book that documents this called China's Super Psychics that I read several years ago. And it talked about children in China that were born with this ability. So I knew about this ahead of time, and this has been pretty well documented. There are a number of these children that can do this. And so when I saw it, I said, wow, this is what I read about, and here it is actually happening. This person, tell me if you can explain this. He was able to take my watch and cup his hands over it, and the hands spun around on the watch. At the end of the show, he said, come here for a second.
0: So it was a show.
1: Well, it's kind of like a show, but it's something that he could demonstrate that I don't think was explainable by any conventional magic. In fact, if there's anyone that can explain how someone just could make the hands on the watch spin around simply by touching it, I mean, not turning the dial, just by touching it.
0: Yeah.
1: I'd like to know. At the end of the show, he just said, come over here for a second. I want to show you something. He ran his hands over my forearm, and I could feel the electricity coming out of his hands. I could feel like a mild shock, kind of like you'd get.
0: Really?
1: Yes, I could feel the electricity. And actually, having spoken to a colleague of mine in Boulder, Colorado, Lorraine Moeller, she told me that she knew of someone that could also do this in Boulder, but he was, again, very secret about it because too many people had expressed resistance to it. But she said, oh, I know all about that. I've seen someone do that, too. So apparently there are people that could do it. And, in fact, Uri Geller, you know, they tested him extensively at Stanford.
0: Oh, I know.
1: And, you know, Russell Targ and Hal Puthoff did say that he could do things that they could find no explanation for. I mean, he was able to move things, and they had him in a chair, and there's no way he could have touched something in the other room. So, when you see things that defy our sense of reality, your mind, you know, it kind of wants to snap back into a state where it says, that can't be true, that can't be true. And even someone like myself that's involved in these areas has that reaction. And yet we know there are things that are beyond what we can believe that are true, and it just takes a while to get used to them.
0: Subtle, and they're all in this subtle energy category?
1: I think they're all in the same category. You know, Dr. William Tiller from Emeritus from Stanford University Engineering Department, he's talked about this extensively, and he says that they're all really the same thing. There is some sort of chi pump that we all have, a kind of psychic energy or pranic energy pump that we're all connected to that we don't know we have. And this is why some of us, you know, do this remote viewing training and other things to kind of remind people they have this ability. If you tap into this subtle energy field that is all around us, you can channel this energy through your body and connect to all sorts of information that our conscious mind doesn't have access to. It comes through the subconscious. This is why you'll hear remote viewers often talking, you know, from the CRV system that you've had many people talk about on your show here. It comes through the subconscious, and remote viewers learn to have a dialogue with their own subconscious because the subconscious has a bandwidth capacity, get this, of like a million times what the conscious mind can do. So if you think you're smart, your subconscious is like a super genius compared to every, you know, conscious thought that you have. And that's where this comes through. And we're still learning about how this actually happens, but this is what seems to be going on.
0: You mentioned that person was very quiet because of the reaction, I guess, of people to that ability.
1: Mm-hmm.
0: And that's an interesting area to focus on. Of course, you know, a couple hundred years ago, 100 years ago, whatever, we'd have burned somebody like that squarely at the stake. Well, an interesting thing has happened in modern times. We still more or less want to do that. Simeon, hold on. We'll get right back to you. We still want to do the modern equivalent of that, actually, and that is burn something like that at the stake before there's more of them.
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1: The spectrum of subtle energies, and that encompasses an awful lot. A lot of ways it has some bearing on the show we did last night. And again, we seem to be talking about this whole mass consciousness thing. And the things we know are true or think are true. I've just got a couple of interesting fast blasts that I'll share with you in a moment.
2: It does seem that there are people that can do that also. I haven't encountered that directly, but I think that everyone, to some degree, has the ability to learn how to do this. And that was my big learning experience from remote viewing. I didn't think that everybody could do this, but if you've taken a course in this and seen demonstrations, you know, everybody has this ability to some extent or another. And, you know, we're not taught about this in school. And as we talked about earlier, I think the elites that kind of direct our society don't want people doing this. But I think everyone has the ability. In fact, the demonstration I saw in Japan, believe it or not, the lecture that he gave people at the end, he said the whole point of this was to show people, just very similarly to what your guest was talking about last night, that we live in a quantum universe where our belief systems get this direct our reality. That was the whole point of the show. And this is where we're going towards, is that our belief systems are what create the structure we see around us. It looks very solid out there, the physical world we live in, but it's really being constructed by our awareness.
1: Okay, you did something really interesting. I had never thought about the experiment that you have apparently performed, and that is, I've heard many stories about the properties of crop circles and the experiences and the measurements people have made inside crop circles. So anomalous, all of this information. But I never thought, gee, somebody could go out and create a crop circle, human work, and then see if the same kind of subtle energy abilities are present within that man-made circle. You did that, huh?
2: Right. That's exactly what we've been doing.
1: Fascinating. What were the results?
2: Well, you know, I've been working with Ron Russell. He's been on your show in the past, and we've been working together since 1996. And we've had this idea. Once we realized people did make some of the crop circles that we were looking at, we didn't originally think that people could make any of them. But once we met circle makers, they told us, when we go out there at night to make these, really strange things happen. And no one, this is the untold story of the crop circles. It's not only later on do we see strange things, it's while you're making them we see strange things. So Ron and I thought, well, if we make some, would we see strange things? These circle makers told us, and I'm specifically referring to people like Matt Williams and others who've talked to us extensively, that they were originally researchers, and they had this idea if they went out and made small ones, maybe the whole process would speed up. They'd get more of them in the fields around England, like a communication process.
1: How did you even get crop circle makers to talk to you?
2: They approached us. They had seen us there for several years, and we just thought these people were like, hoaxers, that they're just kind of making up tall tales. They can't really do it. But they said to us, do you want to see us make crop circles? We're going to do one. The first one was in the daytime, and Linda Moulton Howe was there too. And they said, we've paid for the field. The farmer knows about it. If you just want to watch us make one, you're welcome to come. And we said, hey, we've got nothing to lose. We went out and watched Matt Williams and his team, do a legal formation in the daytime.
1: All right. So what exactly happened?
2: Well, here's what happened, Art. We had been using this electrostatic measuring device. You might be familiar with this. It measures electrostatic charges in a laboratory environment. Yeah.
1: Yes, I am.
2: And now you have experienced these kind of anomalous electrostatic charges in your amateur radio antennas.
1: Yes.
2: I've heard you talking to Bonnie in the past about these kind of anomalous energies you're getting you can't explain.
1: Absolutely correct.
2: Right. Well, when I heard that show, I think it was about a year ago, my ears perked up because we had been measuring these crop circles with our static electricity meter. And we thought we had a litmus test for distinguishing the so-called real ones from the man-made ones, because the first three man-made ones that we knew were man-made that had been done in public and filmed, there was no energy charge in the meter. They were like statically flat across the whole circle.
1: Hmm.
2: And other ones, the meter would jump around like a couple hundred volts as soon as you went into the circle.
1: That's a lot.
2: Yeah. And sometimes it's gone up to 1,000 volts.
1: That's a whole lot.
2: The one we did in Kansas last year, and the pictures of this actually are on the website in the upper left-hand corner of the screen. If you click on pictures, you can see exactly what I'm talking about. We got like a 2,000-volt change in a circle that was only like 12 feet across, and it seemed to affect the film and everything. We can talk about that in a moment. Well, we thought, hey, if we watch Matt Williams make a crop circle, we can test our hypothesis, does the man-made one affect the meter? And he and his crew went out there and made them with the ropes and the boards, and we thought, you know, this is not like the other ones we've seen, but at least we'll be able to test it. Well, the meter started jumping around, and our whole theory that we'd had for the past year that the man-made ones were statically flat just went out the window. But, hey, that's science. I mean, we had data, and it went against what our hypothesis was, but tough luck. What we realized was the man-made ones were creating this change in static charge, too. We just didn't have a large enough sample.
1: What were you in, a wheat field or what?
2: Yeah, we were in a wheat field.
1: All right. Let's say we've got fairly dry wheat, tall, dry wheat.
2: Mm-hmm.
1: Wouldn't the process of compacting that down, you'd have wheat rubbing on wheat, you'd have the possibility of an electrostatic charge accumulating, I would
2: yes.
1: think, wouldn't you?
2: That's exactly what's going on. I think what you're getting towards is what we're coming to believe is true about them. It has something to do with the pressure, maybe the piezoelectric effect.
1: Yes.
2: You know what I'm getting at? Yeah, I think you're going the same direction.
1: I certainly do.
2: There's a pressure there. And this is something that Colin Andrews pointed out to me, that normally when the stalks of wheat are standing there, they're like a capacitor because they're insulated by air. But when they're on the ground and flattened, they're now touching each other, physically touching.
1: That's right.
2: It could create energy currents circulating around in a swirling spiral motion in the circle that you don't normally have in a wheat field. And that in itself could be generating energies, which we believe, the people I work with, Ron and others, that could be responsible for all sorts of changes in the wheat plants, irrespective of whether it was created by ionic plasmas or stomper boards or extraterrestrials, which really do leave crop circles behind.
1: Okay.
2: Pressure is changing. Yeah.
1: Okay, then why wouldn't it be reasonable to project, Doctor, that the simple creation of an electrostatic field in some specific formation, in other words, you could create an artificial electrostatic field, for example, in a room, or in a large aircraft hangar or something, you could set up instruments that would create an electrostatic field in a certain pattern around somebody, and then you might begin to measure, you could even control the intensity of the electrostatic charge, for example, Doctor, and get in the middle of this and see what kind of things manifest themselves.
2: Well, that's definitely a very good experiment.
1: Is it?
2: I think it is. It's because when you make those energy changes, and you know that static electricity, it doesn't have to have a lot of amps. You know, you could have high voltage but low amperage.
1: Very high voltage and very low current, yes.
2: Right. But you know what subtle energy says is you don't need a lot of charge to make something happen. It could be a subtle field. Now, here's the thing. If it's in a coherent shape, like a crystalline form, one of these sacred geometry shapes that you see in crop circles.
1: Yes.
2: And it has that kind of electrostatic pattern that is different from the surrounding field. It really could create an effect that you may not get if you don't have a shape there. In other words, the shape combined with the electrostatic field.
1: Yes. Well, that's why I said.
2: Yeah.
1: For example, a big hangar, you create an electrostatic field and duplicate, pick a crop circle that's had a very large anomalous effect when people enter it and duplicate that and create an electrostatic field. You could even, as I say, control the level of the charge and then measure paranormal phenomena of those who are inside that field, and you could even test at different voltage ranges.
2: You could do that. I'm not sure if the static charge is the only thing that's going on there, but that's certainly an interesting experiment. It's certainly an interesting idea.
1: Well, that would either rule in or rule out the static field itself as a causative agent in the phenomena that's experienced by those in the middle of these crop circles, man-made or otherwise. Doctor, hold on. We're at the top of the hour. From the high desert in the middle of the night, this night we're talking about crop circles. and stuff. Actually, a lot of other stuff along with it. But right now, crop circles. Fascinating. The night time, the right time for this kind of talk.

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1: You know, I was just thinking, with regard to the conversation we had last hour with Dr. Hine and the one coming up, he's right. You know, my antenna is this really gigantic thing towering 75 feet into the air, all the way around 1,000 feet, 1,000 feet all the way around, electrostatically charged, big time. Now, it's not in the shape of a crop circle or anything, but, you know, it is all around me. That's really something to consider. We'll be right back.
2: ...of energy that we don't know, but when you have that shape in the field, the plants begin to change. I actually have pictures right now up on the Opening Minds website of a formation we made last summer in the Cher Hill area of England, where we paid the farmer, we went and made the formation, and we got bent nodes. And I have pictures of those bent nodes up on the website, and you can see them. I went back the next day, and they were already there. What that's caused by is the plant trying to kind of raise itself up into a vertical position again. Mm-hmm. So there's a lot of things about plants that I don't think we understand, and I think to make the arguments that the BLT team has made, you need to have the proper controls in place. It's very simple to do that, Art. You just need to make a lot of man-made circles, preferably around the same time in the same area where you find the other ones,
1: Yeah. And
2: honestly, test those plants too. I'm not talking about one or two man-made formations. I'm talking like a good sample size, like 30, like we're trying to do. Make a lot of them, and then compare the results and just see for yourself. Are they really different or are they the same from the ones that we don't really know the authorship? Another thing that happens in plants are what are called heat shock proteins. When you put a plant into stress, different types of proteins are produced to try to help the plant through that stress, and those have a very strong effect on the plant. Those sorts of chemicals could also affect the molecular structure.
1: Okay, so you're saying no matter man-made, alien-made, earth environment-made, whatever causes this to happen is perhaps not even important. What is important is the effect that's created when they're made.
2: Yes, I have seen personally, and I'm a skeptical person like you are, but I have seen so many weird things around crop circles, Art. I know they're real.
1: Fine. Let's hear about them. What have you seen around crop circles, man-made or otherwise?
2: Okay. Let's go back to 1999 when we were just learning that humans could even make some of this. And I didn't believe it back in 99, but I learned about it in 2000. We visited a formation called the Devil's Den Formation. People that are familiar with crop circles will know this formation. It happened near a dolmen that's called, you know, the Devil's Den because Christians named it that way. It was a Celtic burial mound.
1: Yeah.
2: I went in there. I was actually with Maso Maki, the crop circle researcher from Japan. All of our batteries failed at the same time.
1: Oh, yes.
2: Everyone who came into that formation, their batteries all failed, and I got it on videotape before my camcorder batteries failed. In total, I know of at least 5 sets of batteries that failed in that formation. And this is the most amazing thing. I mean, someone went to Mallory Battery Factory, and they said, what could do this, okay?
1: And what did they say?
2: The only thing that they knew about that could cause batteries to fail like that was nuclear radiation.
1: Nuclear radiation.
2: But there isn't any nuclear radiation in crop circles. People have gone in with Geiger counters time and time again. And as far as I know, I mean, someone can correct me, I don't think anyone's found any nuclear radiation. It's some sort of other effect. And again, I want to suggest it could be an electrostatic effect or the subtle energy effect. I've seen that happen with my own eyes. And when you see everyone's devices that are brand new, and again, those pictures are on my website, the Opening Minds website also. You can see the pictures of the batteries that just failed. The Devil's Den formation. When you see that with your own eyes, you'll know that crop circles are real. Now, we later found out about 2 years later who the author of that particular circle was, with a very reasonable degree of certainty. Because after a while, you get to know all of these different teams. If you're considered trustworthy, they'll all begin to talk to you.
1: So there is nothing about, for example, an electrostatic charge being able to do what you just talked about, killing batteries.
2: No, I know. So what could be doing it? There is another energy in crop formations. Let me just tell you something about when this happened. The startling thing to me was that my batteries failed in my static electricity measuring device and in my camcorders. I'm talking at the edge of the circle arc. I mean, literally the edge. It's talking something 200 feet, and you just crossed into it, you know, just over the edge of where the weed is still standing, where it's pushed down.
1: Yeah.
2: Blip, all the batteries are gone. It's like there's a wall of energy there. And it's real enough to affect your equipment, and you know, you can feel it, too. Sometimes people are in there, and they say, you know, I really feel charged.
1: Yeah.
2: Or that sometimes they make you feel kind of sick. And dowsers will go in there, and their dowsing rods will start moving around. And the most amazing thing to me was this devil's den formation. A dowser came in, and where she got the largest change in her dowsing rods was exactly where I had measured the largest static charge. Believe it or not, it's in the smallest circles, not in the biggest ones, where you get that big charge change. Now, again, I don't know if you're suggesting that the electrostatic charge can't affect the batteries, and I don't know enough about, you know, about the charges. But
1: I don't either. I just, you know, normal common sense tells me an electrostatic charge in the air, no, wouldn't affect a battery's charge. I don't see how. Anyway, what else has happened within these circles?
2: What people have seen a lot, and you've heard about this, of course, and the listeners, Coast listeners have heard about this, the balls of light. These are actually seen while people are making crop formations.
1: That's right. Now, you're telling me that in the man-made formations, the crop circle makers are doing this to bring on exactly this kind of phenomena. So
2: yes.
1: They want to see these balls of light.
2: Yes. They want to see the balls of light, the UFOs, whatever else happens to come in. And to be honest, the results sometimes terrify them.
1: There was a scientist who recently determined that a ball of plasma balls, can exist in the atmosphere and appear to be, for reasons inexplicable to them, energy sustaining. In other words, they continue to generate enough energy to keep this plasma ball going. You know, it should dissipate, it should go away or explode or do something, but instead it keeps going. Now, where is that energy coming from to sustain these plasma balls, which might explain lights? I don't know.
2: It's a great question. We don't really know.
1: Yeah, I know.
2: They seem to be intelligently controlled. You've seen the videos.
1: I have, actually, yes. And for those who haven't, explain what it looks like.
2: Typically, and there's about 12 good videos that I think are the real thing that tourists and other people have taken, just happen to be around those areas of where the crop circles are. Something will come over the hill, and it will move right towards the crop formation. It will speed up. It will slow down. It will make right angle turns.
1: Mm-hmm.
2: In one case, a video that was taken by Steve Alexander, I think back in 1990 or 91, it actually went from one crop circle over to another crop circle about a half mile away. These, I measured the speed of one of these near Barbary Castle from 1999. There's a pretty famous video from that one. The thing was moving nearly 200 miles an hour once it started to speed up. Now, no birds fly that fast unless some of them when they're, you know, a direct dive, but nothing moves that fast that I know right above the wheat. It looks like it's intelligently controlled, and I'm confident it's either a life form that we don't understand or it's someone's probe to investigate these crop formations. Because they're intelligently controlled, and yet they're being attracted to man-made formations as well as the other type also.
1: Huh.
2: So
1: do you believe they are a product of them, or the formations, that is, and these lights are a product of the formations, or they are simply a phenomena observing the fact that one of these has been made? In other words, by making one of them, we have attracted someone's attention. Which do you think it is?
2: I think it's the latter.
1: Oh, you really do?
2: Absolutely. In the videos, they come over the hill. I mean, they come from out of nowhere. And, you know, in the Steve Alexander video, there, you know, right before he started filming, he said it actually went into the formation. And it was like exploring it, like right down in the weed. It disappeared for a few seconds, and then it popped out again. And then it goes to another formation. And then it's seen passing over a tractor. And the tractor stalled. The tractor driver saw it. And he said it looked like a large, luminous beach ball. Now, he is driving a diesel tractor. They don't have much electrical stuff going on in them at all. There's not much electronics in the diesel tractor, but it stalled anyway, and then it just started again. You can see it on the video. You can see the tractor stopping, and then it starts up. They have an electrical property that can affect equipment, and they also I mean, they look intelligently controlled. And so I don't think that the crop circle is creating them. I think the crop circle is attracting them. There are other cases where circle makers have told me they went into a crop formation, they started to make one, and balls of light showed up, and they actually ran out of there in terror because it frightened them. So sometimes they show up and say, you shouldn't be here. You shouldn't be making this. That's another possibility. And that happens sometimes. So they show up before the crop circle's even finished, but someone is watching those crop circles. I don't know whether it's extraterrestrials in the upper atmosphere wondering what the humans are doing down on Earth or what, or it's a life form that's indigenous to the planet, as some people believe, but they're real, and you can see them for yourself on the videos.
1: Hold it right there. Dr. Simeon Hine is my guest. We're discussing crop circles, ones made by humans, ones made by... well, we just don't know. Anyway, the phenomena associated, actually, with both. From the high desert, I'm Art Bell, and this is Coast to Coast AM.
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1: Tis indeed. I'm convinced we're getting some very extremely valuable information this morning. Dr. Simeon Hine is my guest, and he's done more than certainly I have and most of us would have done. He's gone to England. He's met with the crop circle makers. He's done a meaningful investigation of crop circles. And so, therefore, he's certainly worth listening to, and he's made some, I think, very serious discoveries that we've got to think a lot about, that man-made circles exhibit the same anomalous effects as those made by, well, we know not who, right? But the same measurable anomalous

0: Dr. Hine, how long do we know, or do we know how long these effects remain within the created circles? Are they active forever? Do they fade as the circle gets older? Do we know anything about that?
1: Yeah, that's a very good question. It seems from our research that the effects do fade away as the circle gets older, and of course, eventually, it's harvested. The formation that I referred to before, the Devil's Den formation of 1999, I actually went back to England in October of that year. The formation had already been harvested. The whole field had been harvested.
0: Mm-hmm.
1: It had not been replanted yet. I went back to that spot with the same equipment I originally had from that July, previous July, and there was no effect on the static meter anymore. There was no effect on my camcorder. There was nothing happening. No.
0: You get really high marks, in my opinion, for doing all of this. What's driving you to do all of this?
1: When you spend 27 years in school, from kindergarten to PhD, the only reason you would do that is because you have a love of the truth. You really need to know the answers. And some of us who study this area of crop circles were just so fascinated by it, we just have to know what's going on. And I just feel driven to find out what is really happening here. It's one thing to listen to people talk about it, but
0: yes,
1: you need to verify it with your own experience and yes, your own data.
0: Yes.
1: And that's what we do. We really want to test these things because we believe crop circles are real. That's why we do this. We know they're real. It isn't a question of man-made or hoaxed or real.
0: The element of time, Doctor, of missing time or of time in some manner shifting so that our perception is, well, it's almost like time travel in a way, Doctor. It's missing time. And what do you suppose there could be about such a field that we're talking about created that would enter into that aspect of things, to warp time or to change time or to change our perception of time, whatever?
1: Yeah, I mean, there is something very strange going on in those fields. I haven't experienced the time travel myself, but my colleague Ron Russell told me a very interesting story where he went to, ostensibly just to go get to the car back to get a flashlight or something, and he seemed to be gone in his own time for like 3 hours,
0: uh-huh,
1: and then met a group of people speaking ancient English
0: around
1: a campfire.
0: Oh?
1: They didn't even seem to belong. He couldn't barely understand what they were saying. It seems all wrong, like something out of a totally different time period, like 1,000 years ago.
0: Like he went through another dimension.
1: Exactly. And when he got back to the circle, he wanted to show. He said, look, I found something. Come. And he, from their point of view, he'd only been gone 5 minutes or something like that. From his point of view, it seemed like he'd been gone for an hour. And then when he tried to go find the campfire and everything again, he couldn't find it, and the car was right next to him the whole time. It was a very strange experience, and other researchers have reported the similar types of experiences where a friend of theirs went back into the circle, and from their point of view in the car waiting for them, it seemed like hours, yet for the person in the circle, it maybe it seemed like 10 minutes. And that seems like time is getting dilated or warped in some way, which, it, by the way, is consistent with relativity theory, special relativity theory, that time can be different from different points of view. And so I'm not sure exactly what accounts for it, but it does seem that may be happening. Some experiments I've heard of that have been done with watches is that if you take two very good quality watches and you leave one in the circle and leave one outside, that sometimes you can see a noticeable change where there shouldn't be any. So.
0: Have you actually seen that?
1: I haven't seen that. And again, like most of these stories, I'd really like to see it for myself. But it's certainly a possibility, and certainly with these people's experience.
0: Doesn't all of this just scream for the creation of an electrostatic field in the shape of some crop circle in a laboratory environment and then testing inside? Now, maybe, as you point out, maybe there's something more to it than just the electrostatic field. But maybe not.
1: Well, can I suggest what that could be?
0: Let her rip.
1: Yeah. There is an area that we haven't talked about yet.
0: All right.
1: Which I know you're very interested in. It's human intention.
0: Oh, yes.
1: We were talking about this at the very beginning of the show, and, of course, you talked – it was on last night with Dr. Franks, the same sort of discussion. It's coast to coast. You know, it's talked about all the time. How does human consciousness affect reality?
0: Yes.
1: Okay. Subtle energy sciences – has documented evidence that people's thoughts affect physical reality. The documentation is in the form of very subtle temperature changes and the reproduction rates of fruit flies and things of this nature. If you have two objects and you have a group of meditators meditate on one of those objects that are structurally identical, you take the object that was meditated upon and put it next to fruit flies or water or other types of processes, and you measure the processes going on there, they'll be different from the controlled object that was not meditated upon. And this has been documented many times by Dr. William Tiller. What he calls it, an area that's in around a space that has an object in it that people have focused on, a conditioned space. Now, the human circle makers that I know, and this is a very well-kept secret, they actually say prayers before they make their circles. And I'm told that most of the groups do this. About 90% of the circle-making groups, they say prayers and incantations.
0: Wow. Wait a minute. And incantations.
1: Yes. Like a
0: slow
1: magical
0: up there.
1: Yes.
0: Prayers, okay.
1: It's more like incantations and intentions are set.
0: What sort of incantations?
1: The ones that I've been around in the circles that I've seen made at night. They are incantations for planetary evolution, planetary healing, magic, and positive things. We're not talking about black magic here. We're talking about positive intentions that, and basically the prayer will go something like this, that may everyone who enter this circle experience some sort of magic in their lives. Now, we know from the research of Dr. Larry Dossey and other people about the effects of prayer and intention that it does affect people's ability to heal. And I suspect it has an effect on the plants in that space because the plants are still alive when the circle is made. And so this is another element I want to add to the equation beyond the electrostatic charge is the human intention, that this could have a lot to do with the effects of the circles. Because you don't only have the human circle makers, you have some sort of interaction with the intelligence of the plants. And just like a colony of ants, a single ant doesn't have a lot of neurons in it. If you take the whole ant colony, it can act intelligently. I suspect a whole field of wheat can do something in a similar way. It's just a possibility. But
0: well, all right. Is that all it is? Is a possibility. So you're pretty far out on a limb when you start saying then there's some interaction between the people's intentions and the lives of these plants. You're pretty far out on a limb when you say that. The electrostatic field part I can buy and I guess I can understand and I would urge more experimentation. But when you start talking about, I don't know, some kind of interaction with the plants, that's...
1: Well, Art...
0: Is that just conjecture?
1: ...one who entered this circle experienced some sort of magic in their life. Now... We know from the research of, Dr. Larry Dossey and other people about the effects of prayer and intention that it does affect people's ability to heal. And I suspect it has an effect on the plants in that space because the plants are still alive when the circle is made. And so this is another element I want to add to the equation beyond the electrostatic charge is the human intention that this could have a lot to do with the effects of the circles because you don't only have the human circle makers, you have some sort of interaction with the intelligence of the plants. And just like a colony of ants, a single ant doesn't have a lot of neurons in it. If you take the whole ant colony, it can act intelligently. I suspect a whole field of wheat can do something in a similar way. It's just a possibility. But
0: well, all right. Is that all it is? Is a possibility. So you're pretty far out on a limb when you start saying then there's some interaction between the people's intentions and the lives of these plants. You're pretty far out on a limb when you say that. The electrostatic field part I can buy and I guess I can understand and I would urge more experimentation. But when you start talking about,

0: similar way. It's just a possibility. But
1: well, all right. Is that all it is? Is a possibility. Now, so you're pretty far out on a limb when you start saying then there's some interaction between the people's intentions and the lives of these plants. You're pretty far out on a limb when you say that. The electrostatic field part I can buy, and I guess I can understand, and I would urge more experimentation. But when you start talking about, I don't know, some kind of interaction with the plants, that's...
0: Well, Art...
1: Is that just conjecture?
0: No. You know the work of Cleve Baxter.
1: Yes, oh, I do.
0: The Secret Lives of Plants.
1: Yes, of course.
0: I've seen the documentation from that at some of these remote viewing conferences where they pulled out the whole data sheet that was printed out by these different machines that were measuring these plants' response in relationship or the cells that they take from someone's, you know, T-cells, and they will do something to the other T-cells and see these T-cells in another room react from, the, you know, the cells are from the same person.
1: Right.
0: Well, this data... I'm just saying it suggests, and when you're being scientific, you want to be open to all the different possibilities. It suggests that living things have an awareness of one another, and that intention really does matter. I think Cleve Baxter's data suggests that plants have an awareness and intelligence that perhaps conventional science hasn't fully recognized, and I think it's possible. Again, we certainly need to do more, you know, experiments, but it's possible the plants are reacting to the intention of the humans making the formation.
1: Huh.
0: They may even enjoy being made into a crop circle. I mean, they're going to get eaten anyway in a couple of weeks. You might as well become a crop circle on your way to the cereal plant. I mean, hey, I don't know. You know, it's a possibility. Because, no, Art, seriously, the data suggests from all of this study, and it's being done at Duke University right now with the Mitchell-Krukoff study, of the effect of prayer on healing. And this is just another type of prayer, perhaps, but it's real. And it's a subtle energy effect, and I think it could be responsible for some of the effects that we see. It certainly is one possibility.
1: I was just laughing at the prospect of plants enjoying being made into a circle. Yeah, sure, I know I'm toast in a couple of weeks, and I'm going to go by the tractor, so go ahead, plow me down, make me magic.
0: Well, why not?
1: But on the other hand, I know the work that Cleve did. You know, you might as well take a second and explain to some of the audience out there what he demonstrated. It is awfully important. I mean, you've got to consider these experiments. It'll set you thinking all night long, folks. I mean, listen to this. Explain what Cleve proved.
0: Well, the experiments I'm familiar with are where,
1: yes,
0: you know, various sensitive measuring devices were hooked up to plants. And in some cases, the plants could sense that another plant was being, destroyed in another room.
1: Yes.
0: And when that person came into the room, the plant killer. The plants would react, or they did experiments with yogurt. They took two different, common culture from a single, yogurt tub, and they separated them into different petri dishes.
1: Yes.
0: They put them in different rooms, and they do something to one sample of yogurt, and the other yogurt reacts. Believe it or not. Or the T cells taken from a sample in your mouth.
1: Yes.
0: They'll take them into separate rooms, and they will do one thing to the first set of T cells, and the other T cells will react the same way as the first set of T cells. Now, what this is called in biology is entrainment, and we know that living systems can become entrained to one another.
1: Or is it entanglement?
0: Well, of course, exactly. That's the other possibility. It's quantum entanglement. They are at a quantum level, subatomically linked, and of course, this is what quantum mechanics says is possible. I don't know what actually accounts for it. Some people want to argue it's a quantum effect, and other people, William Tiller, want to argue that it's just an extension of classical electromagnetics, but he calls it magnetoelectrics because it seems to suggest particles moving faster than the speed of light, just an extension of existing physics. But no matter what you think the cause is, something's going on, and it's interesting to think about the possibility.
1: Human intention or external from human intention? Completely external from human intention.
0: I think that the human intention has an effect, and even the Cleve Baxter's experiments show that the plants have their own intelligence independent of the intention. So if you put all that together, you're getting a lot of interaction going on one way or another.
1: Boy, I'll say.
0: Yeah.
1: Where does your research go from here? In other words, what do you do next with regard to crop circles in trying to figure out

0: the nature of the field that's being created?
1: You know, at the Institute for Resonance, we go to England every summer to make work with the farm. We pay the farmers to use their fields, and we make crop formations. We want to find out the variables that are responsible for producing the strange effects that we see. And the real thing is to find out, what exactly is it that creates these strange effects in the crop formations? Is there something that we can narrow down? Is it a particular shape, a particular frequency? You're familiar with the area of physics called cymatics, that shapes can create sounds.
0: No.
1: Well, this is something that actually I think they discovered about 100 years ago, is that if you take, you know, like a pile of sand on a metal plate and you broadcast sound into the plate,
0: yes,
1: these sand grains will spontaneously form into a coherent pattern. And as you change the notes that you're broadcasting into the metal plate, the sand grains will rearrange themselves into different shapes right before your eyes, coherently. It's almost like magic. But it's some sort of principle of physics where energy in the form of sound is converted into a shape. Now, the other possibility is also true, that the shapes themselves generate infrasound. You can't actually hear it, but that any shape, actually, if there's some sort of energy around it, will generate a sound.
0: So you're going to go look for sound.
1: Sound is certainly one possibility to look for. It's almost like these crop circles can be tuned to a specific frequency by virtue of the shape. And if we find out which particular shapes generate those effects, we could create our own formations, perhaps even in your own garden or on a small scale, you know, not necessarily on a large scale, but something that we could reduce to a more manageable size that the average person could engage in.
0: Once again,
1: and
0: I
1: see what the effects are.
0: I ask, how do we even know we have to have plants?
1: I think, you know, I know that you've been suggesting from the beginning of the show that maybe we don't, and that's possible. You know, maybe we don't need the plants. Where I've seen these things happen have happened in plants. I think it's like a living material, or it's like a crystalline lattice work.
0: It's just that
1: I think you need the lattice work.
0: But there aren't too many things that we know for sure. One of the things we seem to now know for sure is there's an electrostatic field that's created, whether it's by aliens or men, doesn't matter. When it's done, there it is, an electrostatic field. We know that's so, right?
1: Yes. Here's the thing. Most circles will show this, but some of them won't. Now, why do some of the circles show this electrostatic differential, I would call it?
0: Yes.
1: And some of them don't. Well,
0: all right.
1: We don't know.
0: We don't know?
1: No, we don't know. The one we made in Kansas, which I referred to before, was about 12 feet across. It took us about 5 minutes. All of the slides that we took of that had these weird light patterns going across them. None of the other slides in the camera were affected. It wasn't something that affected the whole roll of film. Only the pictures of the crop formation. Again, the pictures are on the Opening Minds website. People can take a look. It's an expensive F3 Nikon camera that does not leak light.
0: Okay.
1: And you can see these weird – now, we're not the only ones that have seen this. David Kingston gave a demonstration of this in England at one of the crop circle conferences a couple of years ago on his film. He was in a crop circle and just started snapping shots and later developed it, and he saw these weird things. Well, we got them too. Now, what are those weird lights that are coming across the formations that we know it's man-made because we made it? We don't know all the variables. We certainly need more funding to do this research on an extensive scale. But I think it's very important for us to understand what's going on here, because I really suspect we're dealing with a form of advanced technology.
0: Okay, why isn't it reasonable to conclude, for example, that the lights that you refer to and that are seen by so many are, in fact, the product of an electrostatic field? In the atmosphere, directly above the created circle, you do have an electrostatic field, and that goes up into the air, into the atmosphere. The only thing that ruins that idea is you said it comes zipping off, you know, or zipping toward the formations from some other direction. If it was always above the crop circle itself, one could surmise that the same field is creating that light.
1: Yeah, I know it's another possibility. It's the balls of light seem to have their own charge and affect equipment as they zip on by. The crop formation itself seems to have its own energetic charge. Perhaps they attract each other. The balls of light are attracted to the circle, but there's a number of possibilities. You'll recall that pilots have mentioned from time to time, even on this show, that when they've flown over the crop formation that their instruments were affected briefly.
0: Yes.
1: Yeah. I mean, Busty Taylor reported that 10 years ago.
0: Okay, implication there, this field, whatever the hell it is, extends way up.
1: Yeah, it's what it suggests. And really need to do is to narrow down the variables a little bit. But, you know, you don't want to narrow them down too fast. You could be trying to force them into a paradigm to try to make it make sense. And it might be something that you're not expecting. So you have to kind of go carefully just so that you don't eliminate some of the possibilities of what it is. The electrostatic charge is one aspect of it, and it's a fascinating part of it. But what else is going on there? You know, what is generating this? And I suspect, to get back to your question, that you need a lattice work, just like a crystal needs a lattice work to do the amazing things that crystals do in our watches and television sets and radios and things like that. You need some sort of structure there. And I believe that the wheat stalks or whatever plant material you're working with acts like a lattice work because it's planted in a very regular way by the seed driller, right?
0: Yeah, absolutely.
1: It's isotropic, as we say. It's kind of uniform in all directions. Now, you come in there and you disturb this very evenly distributed material.
0: You disturb the force.
1: Yes, exactly.
0: Doctor, hold on. We're here at the top of the hour. We'll be right back. This is Coast.

inside that we need so much. The sight of a touch, or the scent of a sand, or the strength of an oak roots deep in the ground. The wonder of flowers to be covered and then to burst up through tarmac to the sun again. Or to fly to the sun without burning a wing. To lie in a meadow and hear the

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1: It is indeed. I just popped up a new webcam image for you, a new photograph of me sitting here doing the program. Thought you might enjoy that. Here in the last hour, Dr. Simeon Hine is my guest, and we're about to open the lines for Dr. Hine. He said a lot of incredible things, really incredible things tonight about crop circles, what we believe about them, what we don't believe about them, what he's discovered about them, and some of it is pretty fantastic stuff, to be sure. I never in a million years would have imagined, frankly, that some of those intricate 10-acre formations made over such a short time possibly could have been man-made, but he says yes. And then he also says the same anomalous effects are present in those as the ones made by, well, whoever they are. So we've got a lot to deal with. If you have a question, that's what phones are for.

0: Once again, Dr. Simeon Hine. Doctor, from Ryan in Mesa, Arizona. This is kind of intriguing. You know, I get these little computer messages as we go, and he blasted me this one. Art, since sound is energy, what if the changes in voltage read by these instruments are indicative of some sort of inaudible sound? Different levels of energy equal different frequencies of sound. Are the spheres being called to the circles by these sounds?
1: I like it.
0: Yeah, I thought you might.
1: I like it. Yeah, it's good. We don't know what's going on here, but there's a lot of exciting possibilities. And I like what he wrote. It's good.
0: Now, I heard you say you're going to move into the arena of sound in your investigation. I thought, well, there we go. That and the fact they're attracted to the circles might add together. All right, to the telephones. You never know what's waiting, Simeon.
1: Bring them on.
0: Yeah, all right. Here you are, west of the Rockies. You're on the air with Dr. Simeon Hine. Hello.
2: Are you speaking to me?
0: I am speaking to you, sir.
2: Very good. During the break, I called Michael Glickman in England and told him what this gentleman has been saying.
0: Ah.
2: And he thinks on the grounds of that all the complicated ones are man-made. He thinks it's rubbish. And you could call him right now, Art, if you like. And
0: Michael Glickman thinks the concept of the big ones, the complex ones, being human-made, he thinks that's rubbish.
2: You could get him and you could have a two-way debate. I think I can probably give the gentleman a run for his money, but Michael could do a wonderful job of...
0: Yeah, are you sure? Are you sure Michael's awake?
2: He was awake 2 minutes ago.
0: Really?
2: Oh, yeah. I have his number here.
0: Yeah.
2: You probably have it, don't you?
0: Well, I've got it somewhere, but you really got
2: to... Take me off the air, and I'll give you the number.
0: Really, huh?
2: Yeah. I'd like to speak later, too, but Michael can do a better job of pulverizing him than I can.
0: Well, now pulverizing.
2: All right,
0: not,
2: all right.
0: Not a socially acceptable.
2: In a gentlemanly way.
1: Oh, please. I mean, we have the right to disagree without pulverizing each other.
2: Right.
1: Come on, we're civilized people here. Now, let's not start burning witches at the stake because I don't agree with some of the fundamentalist researchers. I mean, I'm entitled to my point of view.
0: Wait a minute. Whoa,
2: and I apologize for using that.
0: Fundamentalist
2: term.
0: Researchers. That's interesting. An interesting phrase, I must say. Caller, can you hold a second?
2: Yes.
0: All right. Hold on a second there, caller. And I'll tell you what I'm going to do. All right. Here. Well, you're off the air now. What's the number for Mr. Glickman? Yeah. Yeah, yeah. Well. Yeah. Yeah. I think I got it all. All right. All right. Thank you. Well, okay. Listen, you're off the air, so yeah, you're right. I mean, I can't do this. We're on a talk show here, so I got to go. All right. Thank you very much. All right. So, Dr. Hine.
1: Yes.
0: You know, what do you think? It actually might be. You know, This is a very non-trivial point. I mean, whether these things are man-made or not, right?
1: It's an important point, and of course, not everyone's going to agree with my point of view on it. Of course, not everyone has been out with the circle makers at night like I have, and other researchers have been out with the circle makers, and I think if you're scientific, at least, you know, we live in a modern era where we're open to looking at new types of data, right,
0: mm-hmm.
1: types of information. I think it's healthy to be open-minded. I didn't call my book Opening Minds for nothing. I think if you look at the evidence...
0: Hold on one second. Mr. Glickman, Michael? Hello, Michael? You know, I had Mr. Glickman. Yes, hello, Michael Glickman? All right, hold on. Michael, it's Art Bell. All right, can I put you on the air for a sec? Michael, is it okay to put you on the air for a second? Yes, I'll give you a minute. Go ahead. All right, I'm going to put him on hold. I'm going to do this. I mean, this is a very non-trivial point.
1: It's important.
0: For you to be coming on the program and saying, look, even the biggest, most intricate, and I've looked at these from, you know, the aerial shots here sitting in front of the audience, and I've told this audience, and I still really say it now, I can't believe that humans could do it. It's beyond my comprehension that humans could have done some of these. Yes, sure, granted, some of them. But, it would have, in my opinion, have taken an army of people to produce some of these. And so I don't know if this is going to work, but I'm going to try and put Michael Glickman on here. Michael, are you there? He's not there yet. Anyway,
1: people obviously disagree about this, and it's a very emotional issue.
0: Yeah.
1: But I think to be healthy, we live in an era where we're open to different interpretations, and I think we should be allowed to have different interpretations of the same phenomena without wanting to burn each other at the stake.
0: Well, okay. Michael, are you there? No, I hear telephones shifting around, but I don't yet hear Michael, and so I'm not sure what we're going to do here. We'll just hold tight, I guess, for a minute. I sure would like to get him on, because he has been on in the past, and he has really strongly made the case that they just simply all could not be.
3: Hello?
0: Yes, hi, Michael.
3: Hi.
0: Let's see, it's like morning back there in England, right?
3: Yeah.
0: So, see, now you're on the air, and you're on the air with Dr. Simeon Hine. And
3: the doctor of sociology, I think.
0: That's correct. And he's made the case that all of the crop circles, virtually all of them, the large, intricate ones that I think you and I have agreed in the past, it would be impossible for humans to have made. He says they are, in fact, made by humans. And one of my callers called and said, well, you know, I just called Michael in Great Britain, and he said that's rubbish. And that was a word he used, rubbish. And so I thought, well, okay, fine. Let's get you on the air with Dr. Hine and see.
3: Well, what do you want me to say?
0: Well, was rubbish the word you used?
3: No, it wasn't. The word I used was...
0: Oh, well, maybe you shouldn't.
3: No, I won't use it. I mean, it's a nonsense. I've known Simeon for many years, and in fact, Simeon has approached me and thanked me for being the person whose lecture brought him into the study of crop circles. And I have to say that I'm deeply ashamed of it, because he's trivialized, traduced, perverted the subject, the study of the subject.
0: Huh.
3: I mean, there is absolutely not an ounce of support for his nonsensical hypothesis.
0: Dr. Hine?
1: Well, I mean, how many demonstration man-made circles do you have to see to be convinced that people actually can make these circles? Now, I want to say that Michael is correct. He did bring me into, he was one of the people that brought me into the study of this subject, and I respect him. But even people that respect each other can disagree.
3: So the demonstration man-made circle includes all circles that ever arrived? Are you
1: saying
3: if I filled one banknote, do I destroy the American currency?
0: Michael, because
1: hold on.
0: Yes. Because of the distortion, Michael, get away from your phone a little there in Great Britain. We get this strange Atlantic thing.
1: Can I restate my position?
0: Yeah, please do.
1: Yeah, no, I don't think I'm arguing that all crop circles are man-made. There is clearly evidence from witness reports, people that I know that have seen ones that are made by something else. But my argument is simply that I believe the mantle of crop circle authorship shifted in the 90s to human-made circles from something else, mostly from something else to mostly human. I don't believe it takes away from the magic of the crop circles one iota, and I think they're just as mysterious as they've always been. I just think the mechanics of it is a little different than I originally thought. But I know that they're real and that they contain a communication from other dimensions, other information and energy, and I think that human beings are allowed to participate in that magic. I think that's why we're here on the planet.
0: Michael, what is the best evidence that you could cite that there have been circles made that it would be totally and completely impossible for man to have done, large, intricate ones?
3: Well, there are two evidences that I can cite. And one of the best evidences that I can cite is the fact that on every occasion when people come up with this nonsensical claim of the magnitude of human participation, on study, it's found to be utterly hollow. Now, when Colin Andrews ran around with his 80% claim, I spent 6 months studying his work. I probably know more about Colin Andrews' claim than even Colin Andrews does.
0: Wow.
3: I would recommend your readers to log into swirlednews.com and look at my two articles called 80% Proof, which shows that this claim was utterly spurious. Now, going on from that, all the hoaxes are demonstrably out to deceive. They never give out real information. They delight in the deceit of others. And Ron Russell and Simeon Hine and many others are regarded as the hunted heads, the trophies on their walls. In this country, these people are sneered at for falling to con men. Now, this is one side of the argument. The other side of the argument, the reality of the circles, as opposed to the hollowness of the claims otherwise, the reality of the argument is simply brought about by the assiduous and continuing studies of people who are crop circle researchers and are finding continuously components in circles which could not be randomly or accidentally placed there by a bunch of people in at night time. I'm not a professor of sociology. I was a professor of architecture. And so I know about geometry and design and number. And I have been finding for 14 years now consistency of what I can only call genius in the design construction of these forms. And I know Matt Williams and John Lundberg. I know all these people. I've known them forever. And I wouldn't allow them into my freshman class. And the suggestion that these people, because Simeon has been seduced into watching a staged demonstration, the suggestion that these people could attain the majesty and precision and articulacy of the program of formations we've been having for all these years is ludicrous. I mean, we have now had some research done by Alan Brown, who's a young man, a geometer of very great skill, who has backtracked over the whole program of quintuplets, which are the dice five-spot formations, early formations. The whole program of these has been studied since the mid-80s.
0: Okay.
3: And various protocols, geometric protocols, have been thrown at them, and it has been discovered that every single one of these formations squares the circle. Now, this is one of the most important ancient
0: But Michael,
3: sacred geometry.
0: Michael and Dr. Hine, look, it's either been demonstrated by a group of people that they can do one of these 10-acre intricate monsters, or it hasn't. Is it possible that humans can do it physically, can do it in some of the times that we've seen these things done, or not?
3: No.
1: Well, I think they can, and I think Michael has not mentioned, he's only mentioned two circles out of about 40 that I know, circle makers. And some of the best of the circle makers, he doesn't even, he's not familiar with them. These circle makers have said they would like to do a demonstration in the daytime for all of us to see. The big ones, I'm talking about.
0: Let's have it. I'd like to see it.
1: We need to find a farmer, pay the farmer for the field. It all has to be set up. We would like to. We would like to see
3: it.
1: Yes, and
3: they do it every year. Film companies come over and they think it proves something. Are you, Simeon, familiar with John Lundberg?
1: Of course. John Lundberg
3: stated specifically that the large Milk Hill Formation was not made by people and could not be made by people.
1: And do you believe him? You just said all. You just said all.
3: Occasion.
1: You said all the circle makers are deceivers. You said the circle makers are deceivers, Michael, and now you're saying they come up to you and tell you who's the author and you believe them. I would tell you that the first thing a circle maker would say is no human could make those. Do you know why? Most of them do not want it to become forward that they make them because they know that people like you and other researchers will pay more attention to them if you think they are not being made by people. And most of them are not like Matt Williams.
3: Did you go into Milk Hill?
1: Excuse me?
3: Did you go to Milk Hill?
1: No, I had left England right before.
3: I went into Milk Hill. And I have to say, its size was such that the people on the far side of the formation when I went in looked like ants. It was not a flat field. You couldn't see the whole formation from anywhere apart from the air. And I'm an ex-architect.
1: Well,
3: I've done engineering work.
1: Can I ask you,
3: I do not
1: can I ask
3: believe
1: you a question?
3: It could be laid out.
1: Michael.
3: If
1: John Lundberg and his crew came up to you and said, will you watch us do a demonstration at night, would you accept their offer?
3: No.
1: You see, so...
0: Well, now, wait a minute.
1: You won't look at the evidence.
0: Wait a minute. Michael, hold it. Michael, hold on. Why not? Why would you not accept an offer of...
3: Look, I tell you, they would ask me to watch personally... I have been asked to watch personally on many occasions, and I've not done it.
0: Why not?
3: I've taken the results of the event and studied them after the event, but I will not grace them with my presence because I think they are deceivers. I mean, I saw this famous one that so moved Simeon at Cheryl, the 11-fold, and it's junk. It's a piece
1: the
3: of design.
1: The Circular magazine called it one of the great circles of all time.
3: Who
1: and I know
3: it
1: local
3: magazine?
1: Read the Circular magazine from the Center for
3: what
1: Cross Circle Studies.
3: Magazine?
1: And I know people that live near your area who told me as soon as they saw it, they knew it had been made by aliens because they could feel the
3: who
1: energy coming off. I will not reveal this person's name. This person said they, as soon as they saw it, they knew it had been made by aliens. They could feel the energy coming from it. And I do believe it generated energy. Maybe it wasn't made by aliens, but the circle was real. So the fact that you don't like the appearance of the circle doesn't mean that the other ones that you do enjoy weren't made by people. That's not very logical, is it?
3: No, it's not very logical. But, I mean, after 14 years of assiduous study, I have yet to have this position shaken.
0: All right, listen, we're coming down
3: and
0: here.
3: I
0: to
3: think the
0: Michael,
3: thing, as
0: Michael,
3: I say, point Michael, one that I made about this.
0: Michael, hold on.
3: In a way more
0: hold beautiful. On, Michael, hold on. We're at the bottom of the hour, and I've got a break here. Dr. Simeon Hine and Michael Glickman from Great Britain will be right back. This is Coast to Coast AM.

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1: Tell you something, folks. Great radio ain't made. It just happened. As a good friend of mine would say, well, all righty now. We have Dr. Simeon Hine, my guest tonight, and on a whim, Michael Glickman from Great Britain. I don't know if everybody's made it through the break. Let's quickly find out. Michael, are you still there?
2: I'm still here.
1: Oh, very good. And I trust that you, Dr. Hine, remain.
3: Yes, I'm here.
1: All right, I have a question for both of you. For you, Dr. Hine, Michael Glickman made, I think, an interesting charge when he asked or even stated that you had been seduced, that was the word he used, by the circle makers in Great Britain. Now, examine that possibility. Could he be right? Could you have been seduced?
3: I don't think so. Look, I'm a scientist, and I'm interested in data and information. And anyone who comes to me and says, look, I can offer you more information about the subject matter than you currently know, I'm willing to be open-minded and take a look. There was a time when Galileo went to the Pope and said, will you look through my telescope? And the Pope said, no, why should I look through your telescope? I know that the universe is finite and that we're the center of the universe. You see?
1: Yeah.
3: So how do we know when we should look through the telescope and when we shouldn't? Let's take the other point of view, Michael's point of view. If someone, when back in the year 2000, when a group came to me and said, would you like to see us make a circle at night? For me, that was the litmus test of whether all of Michael's claims all the years that I've heard him make, and I believed for a long time that humans could not make them, the only way to find out, Art, was to go out with my own eyes and see for myself. If I hadn't gone, I never would have known. And it really did change my point of view, but that's okay. We're all adults, and we can handle the truth. Both Michael and I believe that crop circles are the bones of God. I don't believe that God cares who makes his crop circles.
1: And for you, Michael, before we actually got you on the telephone, Dr. Hine referred to you as a fundamentalist when it comes to crop circles. And in fact, you did say that you wouldn't even be willing to watch an invitation to come out and see an intricate, very large crop circle being made. And that would seem to put you in that fundamentalist category.
2: It doesn't put me in that position. I've been sitting here during the break, and I've been terribly depressed by the fact that an important a program as important as the Art Bell Show is still sifting through the trivializations and patent falsehoods of this hoax business. I mean, it's been laid to rest. The research community now believes that the hoax thing is an interesting but trivial sideline which serves basically to reassure the frightened population. But there's been no solid evidence. And once again, I would counsel everybody to read my pieces, two of them, 80% proof on Swerd News website, which shows the level of integrity and discernment and scholarship which backs up these hoax claimants and hoax supporters.
1: But they, Michael.
2: They are fundamentally deceivers.
1: Well, sure they are, Michael. But why would you refuse to see a demonstration of what otherwise you couldn't possibly and don't ascribe to human beings having done? I mean, proof that they in fact can do it. You wouldn't want.
2: I know they can do a formation. I know this.
1: No, a large.
2: I've seen a dozens.
1: Michael, a large, intricate formation of the type you say humans can't do, that type, a demonstration of the big, really complicated ones, Michael, if they can demonstrate that to you, why not watch?
2: Well, I might be persuaded to watch. But, I mean, fundamentally, I make most of my judgments from the design and the geometry. I am not a ground person. I'm a design and geometry person. And normally, I have to say, I can look at a photograph and I can perceive the man-made formation essentially, because they are incapable of designing a crop circle. They are capable of designing and making an imprint in the crop. But
1: well,
2: it does not have the proportion, the ingenuity, the inventiveness, the scholarship, the geometry of the real thing.
1: I would have believed exactly what you just said, Michael. And listen, we got to leave you at this point because the time is growing short. But I would have said exactly what you just said, Michael. Believe me, I would not have believed the hand of man could have done this. But if there is an opportunity presented to you to observe it as a scientist,
2: be persuaded to watch. But I mean, fundamentally, I make most of my judgments from the design and the geometry. I am not a ground person. I'm a design and geometry person. And normally, I have to say, I can look at a photograph and I can perceive the man-made formation essentially, because they are incapable of designing a crop circle. They are capable of designing and making an imprint in the crop. But
1: well,
2: it does not have the proportion, the ingenuity, the inventiveness, the scholarship, the geometry of the real thing.
1: I would have believed exactly what you just said, Michael. And listen, we got to leave you at this point because the time is growing short. But I would have said exactly what you just said, Michael. Believe me, I would not have believed the hand of man could have done this. But if there is an opportunity presented to you to observe it as a scientist,
3: man-made circles, after a while, it constitutes a form of proof that unless you can demonstrate that the other formations are made in a different way, the only logical thing to conclude is that there, if it looks like a duck and walks like a duck, it's a duck. I mean, why make it more complicated than it has to be?
1: All right. Listen, Michael, thank you for being here this evening. I think you've added an important word to this. And so thank you, Michael. I'm sorry. I wish we had more time. So, Dr. Hine.
3: Yes.
1: Have you had it, I'm just asking you straight out now, have you personally gone up on a hill or wherever you were, and have you seen somebody make a 10-acre, a complicated, precise monster, the likes of which we've all seen? Have you seen humans do that or not?
3: I haven't seen a 10-acre one.
1: Not the little ones, doctor.
3: No, the one, you know, we made one in 2001 that was 300 feet across, Art. 300 feet is pretty big. It's the size of a football field. And again, it's on the Opening Minds website. It's on the back cover of Opening Minds. We made that with beginners in 5 hours. It just seems to me a logical extension. If you had 10, 20-year-olds or people in that age group who had a lot of experience, you could do a big one. But I can't prove that. It's just my belief system based on what I've seen.
1: Oh, but proof is important, and you are telling me, you did make the statement tonight, that in your opinion, even the big, giant, complicated ones were darn well man-made.
3: Well, you know, Occam's razor says, do not multiply entities beyond necessity. If someone can present to me any evidence, again, I'm open to the evidence, if someone can show me any evidence that the bigger ones are somehow made by someone different than the medium ones that I've seen done, I'm willing to see that, but I haven't seen the evidence for that. And I would encourage...
1: But doctor, you're making such a claim, against just me, the commoner, who looks at this thing 10 acres big, and it looks like it would have taken millions of man hours, and even then it would have just seemed impossible for man to have done it without traces, even with the ditches there, the way you were talking about, and all the rest of it. So isn't the burden of proof, if you're going to make this claim, on you? Show us something 10 acres and complicated, and then, well, then fine. What choice do we have?
3: There are some on my website that are very large that we know were filmed and that are man-made. I don't see any difference between those art and any ones that are just slightly larger. I mean, just because you have a larger chicken doesn't mean that it's not related to the smaller chickens. It just means it had more Wheaties.
1: All right.
3: That's my view. But I would just encourage Coast listeners to not believe Dr. Simeon Hine or Michael Glickman, but go out yourself and find a farmer and make your own circle and make your own mind up.
1: There,
3: I mean, I don't want to convince anybody of any position. Make your own mind up.
1: There is that. First-time caller line. I want to get some callers in. You're on the air with Dr. Simeon Hine. Hello. Hello?
4: Yes. Hello.
1: Go ahead, sir.
4: I apologize for the cell phone signal.
1: That's right.
4: My name's Rob. I've just entered Louisville, Kentucky. My question, doctor, is have any experiments been done on the crop circles to see if there's any simultaneous activity in the circles in different locations or possibly synchronized activity between –

0: a similar shaped crop circles at the same time?
1: Yeah, that's a really good question. That brings up another area that we haven't talked about tonight.
2: All right.
1: It's the telepathic experiences in crop formations.
2: All right, let's hear about it.
1: Yeah, there are many instances. And again, this is something that I'm just relaying to you from things that I've been told by the circle makers. I haven't seen it myself, but I've seen the patterns they've done, where they later found out that a circle that they made, someone had drawn the exact same circle and had never told them about it, and yet they went out and made it, and it had already been drawn 2 weeks ago by someone else. Or other cases, a circle maker had the feeling to go out and make a circle. He later found out the shape he made was the exact shape that a group was meditating upon about a half mile away. And so I think that's an example of the kind of simultaneity that we see in crop formations. It's quite interesting.
2: Gee, is that mind reading or is that mind controlling?
1: We don't know. We don't know the direction of the causality. Did the group cause that pattern, or did this person have the idea and give it to the group? Or is it, you know, parallel universes that's happening simultaneously? I don't know. But it's another interesting phenomenon that happens around these formations.
2: All right. Doctor, I didn't notice what I would classify as a great deal of love professionally between you and, say, Michael Glickman, and probably quite a bit of the crop circle investigative community in general. Would you think that to be true, not just of Michael Glickman, but of a lot of the mainstream, researchers into crop circles? At odds with them at the moment?
1: I don't feel at odds with them. I feel that we're all entitled to look at the information and come to our own conclusions.
2: Well, they seem to feel at odds with you then.
1: Yes, and there's often times in scientific debate and change when people don't agree, and I think that we have the right to disagree respectively. We don't have to call each other names and say foul things about each other. We don't need ad hominem attacks. We don't need to attack each other. We need to look at the evidence, the data, and decide, what are these crop formations and what do they mean to us, and how can we interact with them in a way that's, you know, beneficial to all of us? I think that's the real question.
2: Why do you think that Michael, when presented with your question about whether he would be willing to come and observe a demonstration, said no? Why do you think he said no? That shocked me.
1: This is a position I've never understood either from a lot of the researchers. Why will they not go? We were not the first people that Matt Williams and his group approached. We were the only people that said yes. We were not seduced beyond, believe me, we were quite curious. I had heard Michael Glickman and many other researchers say, this cannot be done, and if you can prove otherwise, I'd love to see it. So when I got this opportunity, I jumped on the opportunity. But the case is, I think many researchers are afraid of the truth. They have such a vested interest in people not making them that I think they've lost sight of the real importance of the crop circle phenomena as a whole, because lots of different sources make crop circles, to be honest. And for some reason, they've gotten hooked into just one aspect of the whole phenomena, and they're defending it.
2: Well, you know, evidence. This is rough because crop circle researchers are themselves already way the hell out on a limb with respect to mainstream science. They're way out there.
1: And then they're maybe afraid of.
2: And here you guys are batting each other around on the end of the limb. And I hear a cracking sound.
1: I think the whole point is to get to the truth. And I think the public needs to make their own minds up about it. But let me just tell you a quick anecdote about that. After I was involved in watching the Cheryl 2000 formation, a very well-known researcher in England came up to me at a crop circle conference, and she said to me, what did you see out there, Simeon? And I told her. And she said, you know, I've known for 5 years they were all man-made. Once I made one with my husband, we knew that they were all man-made. And I said, well, why don't you tell people?
2: Yes.
1: She said, people are not ready for the truth. And besides, if I told the truth, some researchers would get very upset, and it might affect their health. And that was the end of the discussion. And this same person later wrote an email to a colleague of mine, said, those who know don't tell. And I don't agree with that point of view. I think it's our job to, in a responsible way, if we uncover a very important truth like other researchers have done in the past, we made, you know, reference to Galileo and Copernicus. I think even though if the mainstream doesn't agree, you know, science is not a popularity contest, okay? It's just not a popularity contest.
2: All right, let's squeeze one more. In Wildcard Line, you're on the air with Dr. Hine. Hello.
3: Hello.
2: I can barely hear you.
3: Hello?
2: Yes, hello.
3: I have a question for your guest. I live up here in Idaho. My name is James, by the way.
2: Okay.
3: Up here in Idaho, we have, you know, a lot of wheat fields, corn fields, potato fields, and, you know, you have a lot of the good old farmers out there, and they've got their farm dogs with them. My question for your guest is, you know, when you go out there or when whomever goes out there to make the crops, A, how do you... communicate with each other so that you get such a precise formation? And B, how do you do it so that you're so quiet while you're communicating to make such a precise formation that you don't get caught?
2: All right. Those are really good questions. Doctor, they're so large that, right, how do these people?
1: I was really surprised to find that they use walkie-talkies.
2: Yeah,
1: and they're set to pretty low volume, and they talk into them at a reasonable volume. They dim all of their lights to a high degree. They even put tapes over their LED flashlights, the ones that are often so advertised on Coast that I use all the time. By C. Crane and other companies. Those are taped over with a really lot of tape. Even when I was filming once, they said my eyepiece was leaking too much light from the camcorder. That's how sensitive you get. Well, the bottom line is at 2 a.m., almost everyone's asleep. And so even if there's a little bit of noise out there, you're just not going to hear it inside the house.
2: Uh-huh.
1: They have learned how to do this, and they also use the rope when they're using the surveyor's tape.
2: Yes.
1: One tug might mean come closer, and two tugs might mean go farther back. And there's different ways of communicating in the dark, kind of like you might imagine the Navy SEALs communicating. You've seen they have hand language and different ways of communicating quietly. It's kind of similar.
2: So they're like a SEAL team in the middle of the week.
1: You know, it feels like that sometimes. They're very serious about this. They don't want to get caught because some have been arrested. And Matt Williams.
2: You see, so many of the researchers say, but there's never been an arrest.
1: Well, actually, Michael Glickman engineered the arrest of one of the circle makers that wanted to show him how he did it, to Matt Williams. And then Michael's opened
2: up. Now, wait a minute. Why would Michael have somebody arrested who's doing something for him?
1: No, he wasn't doing it for Michael, but this researcher wanted to show Michael at one point, and he sent us plans ahead of time. And he sent them to Whitley Strieber. And these plans were later used as evidence against him in a trial, and he had to pay a 150-pound fine. The judge slapped him on the wrist and said, you know, we don't mind if you make crop circles mad, but can you pay the farmer ahead of time? You know, and that was the end of it. But, people have been arrested, and they don't want to get caught. And let me go back to one quick thing you said before.
2: It's going to have to be fast.
1: Well, they don't. Most of them don't want to be known. They like us enjoying the mystery of it, and this is why only a few of them have come forward in the past.
2: Well, listen, my friend, it has been great.
1: Art. I've really enjoyed it, and thanks so much for this show.
2: You bet. Thank you very much, and good night.
1: Okay,
2: I'm going to definitely give a lot of thought to this program tonight and to what's been said on both sides. I'm going to give it a great deal of thought because, honestly, previously, and I'm not sure that I've let go of it, my view was, with respect to some of these circles, it certainly would have been, and I think I still believe it, impossible for man to have done. I'm certainly not as cemented in my position as Michael Glickman, and I would dearly love to see a demonstration of something of that magnitude. And one thing that I brought out of all of this, I think, is that there has been no demonstration, maybe of what the doctor called big, but no demonstration of some of the complex circles that we've seen appear on our Earth. So, once again, something to think about. But then again, that's what this program is all about. From the high desert, here's Crystal. She knows how to say goodbye. See you next weekend.

the high desert and the great American Southwest. I bid you all good evening, good morning, good afternoon, wherever in all the world's time zones you may reside. This is Coast to Coast AM Weekend. I'm Art Bell. Great to be here. And as we began the last program, I'm going to begin this one as well. We have a mystery sound, and we would like your help to find it. Somewhere, someone out there knows what this sound is. Let me read you what my friend Jim, who recorded this, wrote. Attached is a recording of the 40-meter mystery noise recorded 11-8-2003 at 11:40 a.m. on 7209 megahertz lower sideband using a 2.4 kilohertz filter. The recording was made with my FT-1000 MP Mark V with no noise blanking, DSP, or any processing. I am intentionally not compressing the recording so as not to introduce any artifacts. Using Cool Edit Pro, I was able to confirm that the pulse rate is exactly 100 hertz. At my location, the signal bandwidth appears to be 100 kilohertz. I receive it from approximately 7150 to 7250. This is a strange noise on the 40-meter ham band, and we are bound and determined to find out where this noise comes from. If you think you have a hint, if you're in on some military project or something that's doing this, and would like to spill the beans, and I'm going to give you an opportunity to spill them directly to he who did the recording, although it's annoying all of us. And we are curious, I must admit. So I'm going to give Jim's email address with his permission at the end of this, and you can send your responses directly to him. I want you to listen very carefully to the noise. You'll hear the receiver background. Then you will hear this incredible noise that comes up. It's 100 kilohertz wide, and it's a total mystery. Here's the noise.

and then boom, like somebody threw a switch, it's gone. If you have a hint or know what that noise is, I would appreciate a response at the following email address. K-I, that's what he'd say, K-I-6-G-U at pacbell.net. That's K-I-6-G-U at pacbell.net. And we would all appreciate any information you might be willing to spill about that strange noise in a place where it ought not be. Once again, that email address is KI6GU at pacbell.net. Now, I received the following from Whitley Strieber about an hour before airtime. Evidence past climate change happened in hours. Now, this will be up on Whitley's site by now or shortly. Discovery of a 5,200-year-old soft-bodied plant frozen in glacial ice in Peru reveals evidence of a massive and long-lasting climate change that took place in hours. In order for the plant to have been quick frozen rather than killed by frost, it must have been covered by a massive snowfall that took place over just a few hours. Since then, the plant has remained frozen and has not yet been thawed, meaning once this snowfall took place, no melt occurred for over 5,000 years. Scientists are working to understand the mechanism behind what is being called an astounding finding. Historical data indicates there was a sudden worldwide climate event about 5,200 years ago, but until this finding, it had not been realized that, at least in some areas of the world, it brought a total transformation of the whatever climate was there, one to grow green things, right, from temperate to freezing in perhaps as little as a few days, and that change became permanent. If such an event were to occur again, it would cause, without question, worldwide chaos and deaths, maybe in the billions, possibly the collapse of civilization. Scientists are urgently seeking answers in the ice fields of the Peruvian highlands. And you'll find that posted up on Unknown Country any time now. Now, I'm about to introduce Ramon Lopez, Professor Lopez, actually, who is a C-sharp Cook Distinguished Professor in the Department of Physics, University of Texas, El Paso, received his B.S. in Physics in 1980 from the University of Illinois, his M.S. And Ph.D. in Space Physics in 1982 and 1986, respectively, from Rice University. His current research focuses on dynamics of space, the space environment, and comparisons between global computer simulations of the magnetosphere and observations. He's authored and co-authored 68 scientific publications, 17 non-scientific publications, including the popular science book Storms from the Sun, to be released May 14, 2002, by the Joseph Henry Press. He is a fellow of the American Physical Society, a member of the Committee on Undergraduate Science Education of the National Research Council, has served as the chair or member on several committees of the American Geophysical Union and the American Physical Society. From 1994 through 1999, was Director of Education and Outreach Programs of the American Physical Society. Dr. Lopez is active in science education reform, both locally and nationally, has served as an education consultant for a number of school districts around the country, state education agencies in California, Maryland, North Carolina, Texas, and for organizations including Discovery Communications, Inc., the National Science Resources Center, and BS in Physics. In 1980, from the University of Illinois, his M.S. And Ph.D. in Space Physics. In 1982 and 1986, respectively, from Rice University. His current research focuses on dynamics of space, the space environment, and comparisons between global computer simulations of the magnetosphere and observations. He's authored and co-authored 68 scientific publications, 17 non-scientific publications, including the popular science book Storms from the Sun, to be released May 14, 2002, by the Joseph Henry Press.
He is a fellow of the American Physical Society, a member of the Committee on Undergraduate Science Education of the National Research Council, has served as the chair or member on several committees of the American

0: Undergraduate Science Education of the National Research Council, has served as the chair or member on several committees of the American Geophysical Union and the American Physical Society. From 1994 through 99, was director of education and outreach programs of the American Physical Society. Dr. Lopez is active in science education reform, both locally and nationally, has served as an education consultant for a number of school districts around the country, state education agencies in California, Maryland, North Carolina, Texas, and for organizations including Discovery Communications, Inc., the National Science Resources Center, and various government agencies. In other words, he's an expert on the sun. Now, here is Professor Lopez. Professor, welcome to the show.
1: Thanks, Art.
0: You're very welcome. I mentioned to you briefly before the program, I've been a ham operator licensed since, I don't know, 58 or so, a long time, and I have watched sun cycles come and go, and I've watched them on a daily basis. I look at the all the charts, the X-rays, the proton flux, all the rest of it every day. And so I've watched the behavior of our sun for all those years daily. That doesn't make me an expert. It still makes me an amateur. But I have never in all my life seen any behavior from our sun that rivals what just happened in the last couple of weeks. What's up?
1: Well, hard to say, but it has been pretty spectacular. And you're right, there's nothing really to rival that last flare that we had on November 4th. I mean, that's the largest explosion that has been recorded on the sun by modern scientific instruments. It's hard to say whether it's the largest solar flare in recorded history, because in 1859 there was an enormous solar flare that caused a huge magnetic storm on Earth. It was the first documented case of real space weather, and in fact the magnetic storm produced by the coronal mass ejection from the flare knocked out telegraph communications in Europe and North America for the better part of a week.
0: Would that have been during a solar maximum?
1: I'm not sure, to tell you the truth, if it was solar max.
0: Or close to it?
1: Yeah. I'm not entirely sure, really.
0: Okay, I'm hearing some sort of behind-the-scenes words that there are observations going on now of gigantic, their words, explosions on the far side of the sun, and they're able to observe this only by apparently looking at the CME as it ejects beyond the rim of the sun, but that they're observing explosions. Does that surprise you?
1: No, it doesn't surprise me at all. And in fact, I looked at the data myself. And, there are very large explosions going off on the far side of the sun. It is most likely that same active sunspot region, region 486, that blasted us a couple of weeks ago.
0: Okay.
1: And that one may come back around. The sun has a rotation period of about 27 days. So in a couple of weeks, we may see it again, and we may be in for some more magnetic storms.
0: Well, there's a couple of possibilities. One, it would, of course, have diminished in size by the time it comes back around. But then there's always that slim possibility that this is a monster that won't quit and in fact, gets even bigger. That is within the realm?
1: That certainly is. We really don't know.
0: Well, we really won't know until
1: we see it.
0: We don't know as much as we might about the sun, period, huh?
1: That's right. We don't know why the sunspot cycle is 11 years long. We don't know why sometimes it gets stronger and weaker. We don't know why the solar magnetic activity seems to have been increasing for the past 100 years. And we don't know why in the 1600s solar magnetic activity more or less shut off during a period called the Maunder Minimum.
0: Yeah, I just read an article last night from The New Scientist that indicates that over the last 1,150 years, and they found this out by measuring the amount of beryllium-10 that they found in ice core samples, that for the last 1,150 years, the solar activity in general has been very, very low. I mean, it's not like this is just sort of a repeat cycle of something that's even common in the last 1,150 years. The sun just has not, in that period of time, according to this beryllium-10 thing, the sun is really misbehaving at the moment. I mean, compared to what we know about the past.
1: It's entirely

0: possible. I haven't seen this report, but this idea of looking for beryllium, that's a proxy for solar magnetic activity, because that's being produced by cosmic rays, and the amount of cosmic rays that hit the Earth is impacted by the solar magnetic activity and the solar wind magnetic field.
1: Exactly.
0: Stronger solar wind magnetic field acts as a bigger obstacle, if you will, to the cosmic rays.
1: You obviously must have seen the movie The Core.
0: Yeah.
1: Yeah, I just saw it recently, and I thought, oh, here's going to be a real B-class science fiction movie. But when I watched it, I went, wow, the science in this is pretty right on the mark, I thought. I mean, there were, you know, unobtainium and that kind of thing. But aside from that, the rest of the science I thought was pretty cool.
0: It was a goof. I enjoyed watching the movie, but I got to tell you, the science was all wrong.
1: All wrong. Well,
0: I mean,
1: the unobtainium.
0: Part of my pleasure was sort of laughing at some of this stuff. It's kind of cool to have people talking about space weather and magnetospheres and such in science fiction movies, but unfortunately they got the science all wrong. But
1: yeah, let's try a question then, based perhaps on a little bit of that. When let's say we have one of these mega flares, and she's pointed right at Earth, and boom, it hits the Earth, and it hits the magnetic field. When it hits the magnetic field, what does that do to the magnetic field when it really gets hit hard?
0: Well, it compresses the Earth's magnetic field, but that's not really, it's not the actual pressure of the blast that's important. It's a more subtle thing. It's how much magnetic field is in the cloud that came from the sun, and what direction was that magnetic field pointing?
1: The polarization.
0: If the magnetic field is pointing southward in the solar wind, then it can interconnect with Earth's northward magnetic field, and you can transfer energy.
1: Mm-hmm.
0: And that's really, it's this transfer of energy. It's sort of like a big electric dynamo out in space. That's what drives currents in Earth's upper atmosphere. That's what produces the aurora. It's an indirect effect.
1: Mm-hmm.
0: And if you have a monster blast from the sun, then you will significantly compress the Earth's magnetic field, and you
1: mm-hmm.
0: could, if the cloud's magnetic field is pointing in the right way, have a big storm. And this is exactly what happened in 1859. That aurora was seen over Havana, Cuba,
1: mm-hmm.
0: and Galveston, Texas, and off the coast of Nicaragua, and places where you never see the aurora. And it really scared the bejesus out of people.
1: I'll bet it did. Yeah.
0: But it knocked out the most advanced technology that humans had at the time. It knocked out the telegraph, made it really unusable for the better part of a week. So now, people back in 1859 were not so dependent on electromagnetism and the technology of harnessing electricity
1: mm-hmm.
0: and magnetism.
1: Mm-hmm.
0: We are critically dependent on it now.
1: Oh, yes.
0: We had one of these monster magnetic storms. We could end up losing a lot of spacecraft, which represents a significant part of the communications infrastructure.
1: Of course it does. We lost a spacecraft, I'm trying to remember what, I think it was SpaceNet 4, and gosh, all the ATMs went down. And
0: that was Galaxy 4.
1: Galaxy 4,
0: thank
1: you.
0: In May of 1998. Yeah, it was carrying somewhere between 80 and 90% of the pager traffic. It's carrying all the NPR feeds. I mean, anybody who works at an NPR station remembers that day, the day that they lost their feed and they had all this dead air time they had to fill.
1: All right. Now, let me hit you with a scenario and see what you say. The Earth gets hit with a large event. The magnetic field becomes compressed. But instead of just one large event, we get peppered with one after another large event that keeps hitting the Earth's magnetic field, battering it. What are the possibilities? Have you ever considered that?
0: Well, you could just have very strong storminess for a very long time. And again, that's more or less what happened in 1859. That's why it was a whole week that the telegraph was having severe difficulties. And if we had that kind of thing today, and you would just have ongoing magnetic storms, and radiation levels in space would climb to very high levels. And
1: how much danger for the astronauts in that kind of situation?
0: The astronauts, not very much, to tell you the truth. They're at such low altitudes. People don't realize just how close the space shuttle and space station fly. They're only a few hundred kilometers up. Communication satellites are out, you know, at 6.6 Earth radii from the center of the Earth. So they're pretty far out there, 22,500 miles above the surface of the Earth. So those spacecraft that can be battered by the radiation zones, and if they sit in regions of high radiation for a long time, then their electronics can start to have problems.
1: Professor,
0: and in this last set of storms, there were two Japanese satellites that did have problems.
1: That's what I heard. Professor, hold it right there, and we'll be right back.

0: You'll have to excuse me, Professor. I almost missed a commercial break, and those Los Angeles people, you just know they'd get just so upset when I miss breaks. There you are. So we did lose a couple of, a couple of Japanese satellites had a problem. I thought most of them had been hardened against this sort of thing.
1: Well, many spacecraft have been hardened. Engineers are starting to learn, but it's always hard to tell, you know, how much design do you put in to a spacecraft, because protecting against these kinds of things is just an expensive proposition, especially when you're talking about designing specialty computer chips. So what I heard was that one Japanese satellite went into what's called safe mode. It was having a problem. It shut itself down. And then there was another one that they lost communications with. They're not really sure what happened, and they don't know if they're going to be able to talk to it again.
0: Okay. With respect to the core, again, the movie, if we had no magnetic field on Earth, what would these storms do then?
1: Well, if we had no magnetic field on Earth, actually, you know, the monster solar eruptions would not cause too much of a disturbance here on Earth. It's kind of, the Earth's magnetic field extends pretty far out into space, and so that makes the Earth's magnetosphere a much larger obstacle to catch the energy from these big clouds. But if we didn't have a magnetic field, we'd have far, far more serious problems. Cosmic ray flux here on the Earth would be much higher than it is now. Cancer rates would be a lot higher if we didn't have a magnetic field. And there's some question as to whether we'd even have an atmosphere. Because to what extent would the solar wind have, as the solar wind is hitting the Earth's atmosphere directly over, you know, billions of years, how much of it would it have taken off the surface of the Earth? And that's probably what happened to a large part of Mars's atmosphere. I mean, Mars is also smaller, so it didn't have as much gravity as the Earth to hold on to its atmosphere. But certainly erosion by the solar wind contributed to the loss of the Martian atmosphere.
0: Really? And when solar flares hit Mars now?
1: Nothing much happens except that the radiation levels will increase on the surface of Mars.
0: But if man were walking on the surface of Mars, would
1: he'd be in trouble.
0: He'd be in how much trouble?
1: Well,
0: because we do plan a mission, you know.
1: Yeah, you're not going to fall over dead walking on the surface of Mars just because of one solar flare, but you're going to get a significant dose of radiation. And, in fact, that's a serious, serious problem. It's not only just walking on the surface of Mars where there's very little atmosphere and essentially no magnetic field to protect you, but it's also just the trip from Earth to Mars and back. You're exposed to galactic cosmic rays, and you're exposed to high-energy particles generated from the sun, and you're exposed to high-energy particles generated by shock waves from these clouds that go exploding through the solar wind. So a very, very serious problem.
0: Well, yes, serious enough that it would actually prevent humans from safely going to Mars?
1: It would if you didn't take care of it. I mean, you have to have a storm shelter. You have to have some place where you can go where there's a lot of material between you and the radiation, so the radiation can be stopped in that material.
0: Well, lead is very expensive to put into orbit.
1: You bet. That's going to be a problem. I mean, probably the easiest solution would be to fling up a few tons of lunar dirt and pack it around the central core of a spacecraft. Because if you're going to go to Mars, you're going to have to build something pretty big.
0: Lunar dirt. That's pretty good. All right. Hold on, Professor. We'll get right back to you. Here's somebody who studies the sun. We'll keep asking questions of Ramon Lopez in the nighttime on Coast to Coast AM. I'm Art Bell.

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1: Top of the darkness, everybody. My guest is Professor Ramon Lopez, and we're discussing the sun and its, antics lately. Attention, L.A. Smile. Here it comes.

0: once again, Professor Lopez. Professor, welcome back.
1: Thanks.
0: Let's see. I read a recent Science article that indicated that contrary to what was believed earlier, I guess our sun is considered to be a fairly stable sun as suns go. And there was some recent evidence that even stable suns seem to occasionally go berserk for reasons unknown, and not necessarily supernova, but do something so disagreeable that it could virtually sterilize planets like ours, in their immediate vicinity.
1: There might be stars that do things like that, but I don't think that those are sun-like stars. People have been observing sun-like stars for the past 30, 40 years, and they do sometimes do strange things. And we know, for example, that other stars have magnetic activity cycles, like our sun.
0: Right.
1: And sometimes they turn on and sometimes they turn off.
0: Mm-hmm.
1: And our sun also exhibits that kind of behavior. So the sun could do things that could affect our technology, but remember, the sun's been around for billions of years, and there's no evidence anywhere in the geological record that it has ever done anything that would have, you know, that kind of an impact on...
0: And I'm sure it'll be around for billions of years yet to come, and our very own Earth has been around a very long time. Contrary, though, we haven't been around that long.
1: That's true, but we can look back to the geologic records, and we don't see any evidence of that kind of dramatic change. But nonetheless, the sun can have changes as... And you know, these massive sunspots during a time when it's supposed to be solar minimum is an example of that.
0: Yeah.
1: And actually, it is kind of interesting because you got to wonder what exactly is going on with the sun, because
0: yes,
1: the solar cycle does seem to have been intensifying over the past 100 years. There's evidence that the solar wind magnetic field has been getting stronger, in fact, doubling over the past 100 years, and maybe this kind of activity at it. And what we normally call solar minimum is just part of this a little bit more magnetically active sun.
0: Hmm.
1: And that has direct implications for our technology, because we depend on electricity and magnetism for everything.
0: And there are many people who believe that comets are to some degree responsible, and there are stories going around that comets are causing this a disturbance on the sun. Comets actually hitting the sun.
1: No. Wouldn't do anything.
0: Wouldn't
1: comets
0: do
1: hit the sun. And in fact, if your viewers go to the SOHO website to see images of the sun, they can get pictures. You know, they've got some movies of comets going and crashing, maybe not actually hitting the sun, but coming close enough that they vaporize. So they go around the sun. They don't come back the other side.
0: Okay, but they wouldn't be the causative agent of these monstrous sunspots and then these explosions.
1: This is something deep inside the sun. This is something that sun's dynamics and nothing in the solar system is going to affect that.
0: Do we think it does
1: point out the need for prediction.
0: Yes.
1: And knowing something about what space weather is doing and being able to warn satellite operators and power grid operators. I think that's why we didn't see more bad effects in this last round of activity, because
0: they
1: people
0: got
1: knew
0: warned.
1: It was coming.
0: They got warned, yeah.
1: But you know what's very interesting is right at the time when all of this activity was going on, there was a hearing in the House of Representatives to review funding for the Space Environment Center, the place in Boulder, Colorado, that does space weather prediction. Because in the budget, they're zeroed out.
0: They're wiped out
1: of the budget.
0: Now, we should observe. Here's one prediction for you. We can't look at the other side of the sun, for the most part, right?
1: Right.
0: Should we be able to? In other words, a prediction would certainly improve incredibly. The way I understand it, we've got a satellite out about 1 million miles from Earth, between Earth and the sun, so that we can look at what's actively going on, at what's pointed toward Earth. What do you think of the concept of getting a satellite about as far away from the sun, over on the other side, that could relay information about... Then just think, Professor, what that would do for forecasting.
1: It's a great idea. And in fact, what we really need is like several of them stationed in Earth orbit around the sun, so that we can develop stereo pictures of the sun. And there is actually an idea for a mission called STEREO that's supposed to fly sometime in the next decade or so, that we'll put one satellite ahead of the Earth and one satellite behind the Earth in the Earth orbit so that we can get a stereo view, at least on this side of the sun. Putting them on the other side of the sun, that presents more of a challenge and be a lot more expensive. But, oh, absolutely. If we could do that, then we could have great prediction.
0: Now, there's also a great controversy, Professor, about whether the sun and its activity affect weather on Earth. Now, I guess the jury is still out on this one, or what are your thoughts?
1: Well, you have to distinguish between weather and climate. I mean, weather is short-term stuff, like is it going to rain today or not? The climate is long-term. I live in El Paso. It's a very dry climate.
0: Mm-hmm.
1: We're never going to get a lot of rain. There might be days that we have rain, but in general, we get a small amount of rain a year. And climate, there is evidence that that solar activity does affect climate.
0: Aha. Uh-huh.
1: Weather, uh-huh. No, it's not. Now, a magnetic storm does not mean that we're going to have a hurricane.
0: I'm sorry, I meant climate, so I should have really said that. But you're thinking yes. You're thinking yes, huh?
1: There's evidence, and there's also physical mechanisms. How would this work that's plausible, that fits within physical laws? So, yeah, there's a mechanism, and there's some evidence that yes, when the sun has greater magnetic activity, the Earth warms up. So,
0: huh.
1: Global warming is a fact. It's been observed Earth is getting warmer. The real question is how much was caused by humans versus how much was being caused by the sun.
0: Indeed. And do you have any thoughts?
1: I don't know. I am pretty convinced that some of the global warming that we have seen over the past 100 years is solar in origin.
0: I mean, even the common person sort of puts that together easily. More activity from the sun, more radiation, more effect on Earth. The sun does affect us after all, and if it's got a lot more energy, then it's transferring it one way or the other to Earth, and it gets warmer here. Duh.
1: It's actually a pretty complicated chain of events. It's through the cosmic rays.
0: I bet it is.
1: That people think that this works in high-altitude clouds. So that when you've got a lot of solar wind magnetic field, you don't have a lot of cosmic rays, so you don't have a lot of high-altitude clouds, so more sunlight hits the Earth instead of being reflected. That's the chain of events that people have talked about. And it's something that's physically plausible that could be responsible for some of the global warming. There's just so much that we don't understand.
0: Yes, there is. And there needs to be money made available. I mean, after all, we can ship $87 billion or whatever it is over to Iraq to rebuild that country and so forth and so on. So why aren't we spending money, you know, to look at our own very important environment? You said it yourself. I mean, we're filled with chips from end to end. They mean everything now in this country. And if we were to get hit really hard without warning, oh, that would be expensive, Professor, very expensive.
1: It could be really bad. And so, actually, the sun did us a favor with these storms, you know, a couple of weeks ago, because those storms hit just at the time that Congress was talking about, should we zero out the Space Environment Center?
0: You almost might call it a shot across the bow, huh?
1: Exactly.
0: Yeah.
1: So it was perfectly timed, and I'm glad to say that the session went very well in the House. It was chaired by Vern Ehlers, who's a physicist, by the way, one of two physicists in the Congress. And I'm very hopeful that in conference, the Senate and the House will come together and say, we cannot afford not to have space weather predictions.
0: Very good.
1: And your listeners, if you guys want to call your congressman or senator and tell them that we need to have space weather prediction and we need the Space Environment Center, do it.
0: I mean, for example, right now, sunspot number 486, let's assume the worst and that it's growing and growing and growing. And if we had a satellite on the other side of the sun, we'd be able to say, hey, everybody, tinfoil hat time or whatever, because here she comes.
1: Yeah, and it'll be interesting to see in a week when it comes around the limb of the sun, if it's still there and if it's still as monstrous as it was before.
0: Indeed so.
1: And if it is growing, who knows? Maybe we'll have another, you know, super flare like the 1859.
0: Well, right. Exactly. Now, Professor, another interesting thing happened. As I say, I watch on a daily basis, and holy mackerel, when those gigantic spots finally rotated away on the other side of the sun, the charts dropped like a rock. I mean, I never saw it. It was like, you know, the patient just died, and it was way down just flat in the B area. Just amazing. actually how quiet it suddenly got, and now it's like the giant quiet before the storm.
1: Exactly.
0: You see it the same way.
1: There's storming going on, but as you say, it's on the other side of the sun, and we know that stuff is blowing off in the other direction.
0: Yes.
1: We just have to wait to see what happens in a couple of weeks.
0: Is it unusual, Professor, when you take the sun as a whole, that these monstrous spots would congregate kind of in one area and then be so quiescent on the other side? Isn't that strange?
1: I'm actually not sure how strange that is, because you get all kinds of behavior from the sun, and there are plenty of times I've seen that the side that's facing us doesn't have any sunspots, but there seems to be magnetic activity on the other side. But the difference is so huge. If they're as big as they were when they was facing us, that does seem a little bit odd to me.
0: Yeah.
1: But not my field exactly, so I can't say how many other times people have seen that kind of behavior.
0: Professor, what's at the core of the sun?
1: The core?
0: The core.
1: A very large fusion reaction where hydrogen, basically protons for the most part, are being smashed together because the temperatures are so high and they're moving so quick, they can overcome the electrical repulsion. And they can get close enough where the nuclear force can take over and then fuse them into helium nuclei. And when that happens, the product weighs less than what went into the reaction. And the extra mass, the missing mass, appears as energy. And that's what powers the sun. That's what powers an H-bomb. Same process.
0: And the sun, I've heard, is much hotter on the outside than it is down near the core. Is that true or false?
1: That is false. The core is hotter than the atmosphere of the sun. But the atmosphere is a couple of million degrees. The visible surface is only 6,000 degrees in Celsius, Kelvin, actually, degrees Kelvin, so 12,000 degrees Fahrenheit, roughly. So the atmosphere is much hotter than the surface, but the core is still hotter than the atmosphere.
0: Anybody have any idea by how much?
1: Actually, I don't remember the number for exactly the temperature of the core. We've got a surprisingly good idea of the overall basic structure of the sun. The sun is always quivering, like a big bowl of Jello, and we can make observations of that shaking and use it to probe the inside of the sun in the same way that we use earthquakes to probe the inside of the earth because of the sound waves traveling through the earth.
0: Right.
1: And so there's a field called helioseismology, the seismology of the sun, and they've got pretty good evidence of the basic structure of the sun.
0: That's really fascinating. What's the difference between a flare and this coronal mass ejection? Are they one and the same? How do we differentiate between the two?
1: They're not exactly the same. They usually come together, but they don't always have to. A coronal mass ejection is a huge cloud of electrically conducting gas and magnetic field that lifts off from the sun and hurtles out into space. And when these things hit us, then sometimes we get magnetic storms. The flare is a sudden release of energy stored in the solar magnetic field near the surface of the sun. And it's like a big explosion. And sometimes the big explosion is associated with one of these big clouds that blows out into space. In fact, quite often they're associated, but they don't have to be. But these big flares that we saw all had big coronal mass ejections associated with them.
0: Yes. Have they settled, by the way, on the size of this most recent incredible explosion? Was it, I've heard various figures. It ranged from, I think, about X28 is the last one I saw, which seems, and maybe you can tell me a little bit about the scale.
1: Right.
0: X20, I believe, was the top of the scale, wasn't it?
1: It used to be.
0: Used to be is right, because I guess we need more instruments, different instruments.
1: Well, the thing is that the flare on November 4th did actually saturate the detectors, and they had to try to figure it out from other means, just really how big it was. And you're correct, it was they've settled on X28. The way that they classify flares is by how much power there is, how many watts per square meter in a certain range of X-ray wavelengths, from 1 to 8 angstroms.
0: Yes.
1: That window, just how much power in that little window is there? And
0: Professor, quick question: is the scale linear or
1: no? It's logarithmic.
0: It's logarithmic.
1: So,
0: uh-huh.
1: So. Yeah. So an X28 is 2.8 times more powerful than an X10, right? So it's not. Well, yeah, it's. No, I said that wrong. I gave you a linear scale. No, it is logarithmic. So yes.
0: Okay,
1: an X28 is a lot bigger than an X10.
0: Okay. Why did they presume that an X20, let's say, would be the biggest amount of energy release they would ever see from the sun? Because obviously you've got to have, you're going to set up your scale as, well, there's the biggest thing that could ever happen, but whoops, something bigger happened.
1: Well, they hadn't actually set an upper limit to the scale. What they had set is an upper limit to the detectors. And figuring that, well, we hadn't seen anything bigger than this, and so it was probably not, and that was not correct. The previous record was an X20 flare.
0: So what do you think they're recalibrating to right now?
1: Well, the instruments that are up there are the ones that are going to be up there for a while, so we won't have any other X-ray instruments that have got that are able to record higher power levels, and they'll just do it the way that they do it now.
0: Let me restructure my question. If we were to launch another satellite tomorrow, the instruments would be capable of recording how big a flare, do you suppose?
1: You might want to go up to X40, X50, something like that.
0: X40 or X50?
1: Yeah, and let me tell you, Art, this is just totally a guess. The biggest thing that we've got on record for 40-some years is X28. So let's go ahead and make an X50. And who knows, that might not be enough either to capture some flares.
0: Uh-huh.
1: You never know.
0: Well, see, that's the whole thing about the sun and what's going on right now. It really does come down to that. We just don't know, do we?
1: There's a lot we don't know. That's right. There's a lot we do know, but there's still, why these big sunspots during solar minimum, we don't know. In 2 weeks when this thing is dead on the Earth's sun line again, is it going to be still another monster? Are we going to get even a bigger flare than the X28? We don't know. Just have to wait and see.
0: Is there any way to explain the dynamics that causes the sunspot or the hole itself?
1: Yeah, people have done a lot of work with trying to understand the nature of sunspots. And it has to do with the differential rotation of the sun. The sun does not rotate with the same same angular speed at all latitudes. So some latitudes run faster than others, and that twists up the solar magnetic field. And that twist represents stored energy. Any kind of twisted magnetic field, just like a twisted rubber band,
0: uh-huh,
1: represents stored energy. And so sometimes these twisted bundles of magnetic field become actually buoyant and float up through and pop through the surface of the sun, pushing a little bit of the solar gases out of the way at the surface, making that region a little bit cooler. And because it's cooler, it looks darker, and that's a sunspot.
0: All right. Professor, we've got to go. We're out of time. I could have used all night long. Thank you for being here, and thanks for the education.
1: You're welcome.
0: Good night.
1: Good night.
0: Well, there you are, folks. Nobody really knows. But the sun, she's wiggling pretty hard right now. Fascinating. We'll just have to wait and see what comes around the horn. From the high desert, I'm Art Bell in the middle of the night. Stay right where you are. It's going to get very, very interesting.

0: And I guess what I'm asking is not proprietary information, it's whether you have any rights to the show or if you have any financial interest in whether it does well or not.
1: No, not anymore.
0: Sorry. Did I hear you say the other night he's moving to L.A.?
1: Yeah, in fact, actually, it's strange you should mention that he's doing it this weekend. I think it's a big mistake. Don't get me started. He shouldn't be in L.A. I would try to keep the Los Angeles influence as far from my life as I could. We had a lot of run-ins with him, and so he was moving right into the center of that influence. But what he does, that's his biz.
0: You mean in terms of the network?
1: Yeah, Sherman Oaks.
0: Now, why do you think he wanted to do that? Why would he decide to do that? Is that going to mean he's going to do the show from KFI?
1: It's going to mean, he'll do the show from Premier Studios, I'm sure, in Thousand Oaks. But I think it's a mistake. Every other radio program is originated in New York or Washington or L.A. And part of the charm for me of that show was always that I wanted my own staff, in other words. And so I demanded and was successful in demanding a complete buffer from those people. And when I left, they took that opportunity to decimate that entire operation up there. It's closed down now. There's about 30 people that lost their jobs because I retired. And so now that I'm gone, they're able to take very sharp control of it, of course. And so what you're seeing here is part of that.
2: So I can understand that a producer and a producer, but why did this signal go through network, or did it?
1: Yeah, sure it did. Instead of delivering my signal by ISDN, the way everybody else does, we found it a much cleaner, better way to deliver the signal, and that was by KU band satellite. And so the KU band satellite link was in Medford when Premier bought the program, and so we never changed that. I wouldn't let them change it.
2: Oh, I see. So that was set up beforehand. I got it. So you were uplinking to Medford, and Medford was that's where your board operator was, and that's where it went back up to the satellite for the stations you were on whatever network you were on before.
1: Yeah, well, not a lot of people understand. I ran my own board. However, there was a engineering staff up there that would do certain things, but I ran my own board, answered my own telephones, and George didn't do any of that. He's got his guy who replaced me. He's got people who screen his calls, and he's got people who do literally everything for him, run the commercials and everything. See, I did everything. I ran the commercials. I ran my board. I answered the phones. I did all of it.
2: Some questions I had got on that subject inadvertently since you mentioned that, but I had wondered that for some time, how Medford came into play. But that makes sense if it was there before Premier picked it up. But what are George's motivations for being in Los Angeles? I mean, St. Louis is a big city. I mean, it's not like living in the middle of nowhere. I mean, what's his appeal to want to be here?
1: I could only speculate. And I really shouldn't, but he may think that he can be closer to the political side of the company and hobnob with those folks, and I can't really think of any other. In fact, I can't think of any advantage to being in Los Angeles. All I can think of is disadvantages. It would cost probably 2-3 times as much to live in L.A. as it would cost to live in St. Louis. And until the first survey comes out, if I were George, I would not have sold my home and moved to St. Louis, or moved to L.A. rather, from St. Louis, until I saw how I was doing. That's just my own personal opinion.
2: I hear you. I understand that. I would agree with that. Hell, if I could make the same money I make here, would probably be in...
0: I wouldn't be in a small town like you are in, Art. My preference would be to be in a city, but not this one. I'd probably be in some place of maybe 500,000 people or so, something like that. Not the 13 or 14 million people I'm surrounded by here.
1: Yeah, exactly. What's the point? I think Rush says it all the time. You know, what difference does it make where I am? It doesn't make any difference at all, as long as the radio program is okay. And I always tried to keep the, I did. I kept the Los Angeles influence totally away from me, completely away from me. And I always thought that made a difference in the way I was on the air. I just, you know, I was myself. And so, you know, you'd have to ask George why he went to L.A., but he's actually moving this weekend. So on Monday, I think it is Monday, Monday or Tuesday, his show will begin to emanate from the studios of Premier in L.A.
2: Well, maybe the network wanted him out here for some reason. Maybe it's not so much he wants to be here. Maybe they're trying to persuade him or something to be here. Maybe there's some reason they want him here.
0: The weather is a good thing.
1: Well, whatever. They couldn't have moved me. No way in hell.
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5: Hi, folks. This is, well, it's Art Bell, contacting you from, well, not from the high desert or the great American Southwest exactly. Rather, I'm contacting you from beyond. Spooky, huh? For those of you who have missed me, and I'm sure there are many, I've missed you too. I'm beaming this message to the Art Bell Classic fan page. I do enjoy that name. I certainly prefer it to people who love Art Bell. Geesh, was never a fan of the name of that one. I do so wish I could tell you what it's like out here in the great beyond. I'm certainly tempted. But that would just take away all the fun. I can tell you this. There's no bad language, that's for sure. Anyway, you'll be hearing more from my spectral self very soon. From beyond, I'm Art Bell. Good night.

0: from the high desert and the great American Southwest. I bid you all good evening, good afternoon, good morning, wherever you may be across the world's many time zones. I'm Art Bell, and this is Coast to Coast AM. A couple things we're going to be doing tonight. A lot, actually. In the first hour, I told you I would go on a hunt for Billy Rogers. He's the man spearheading the initiative, the amazing initiative. Here in Nevada, we've always been a very staunchly, in many ways, you know what? Not conservative, libertarian kind of state. In other words, people here have always been more or less kind of rough, tough, out west libertarians. They still are, believe me, in my town. And marijuana has always been a very serious offense here. In fact, it was marijuana was a felony. And then not too long ago, that suddenly became changed. I mean, I live in a very unusual state where we have legal gambling galore everywhere, where we have legal prostitution in many more counties than not. And things happen here that don't happen elsewhere. It's just a very unusual state. Soon we'll have all that nuclear waste here. Now, I have for years said that the madness, really, it's time the madness stopped. And I'm not talking about reefer. I'm talking about reefer madness. And not the madness described by our government so long ago, but the madness of continuing to put people in jail for this. Now, I know the money forces, and I know what's going on, and I really do, politically. I understand the forces aligned against marijuana, not the least of which is the government. But there are certain facts, in fact, most facts surrounding marijuana that have simply been lied about. Misrepresented. Use whatever word you want to use. And along comes this AP story, and I just flipped out, and they're getting ready to try and legalize. The voters have approved, signed enough signatures to approve a ballot on the question that would legalize 3 ounces of marijuana for personal use. Now, this in a state where it was a felony not very long ago, and I flipped out. And furthermore, the Associated Press story that I read to you said that the organizers and promoters of this, it's about 50-50 right now, you know, split down the middle, and the organizers are gaining ground. And so I thought, let's find out what's going on. And so here comes Billy Rogers. Billy Rogers is campaign manager and spokesperson for Nevadans for responsible law enforcement. He's a man behind the drive to make Nevada the first state with legal marijuana. An avid sports fan and blackjack player, he has made 3 or 4 trips a year to Las Vegas since he was 21. Rogers moved to Las Vegas in May to take over the petition-gathering drive of Nevadans for responsible law enforcement. He had been hired in December by the Washington, D.C.-based Medical Marijuana Project as its director of state policies. During the spring, he worked on efforts so far unsuccessful to establish medical marijuana programs in Vermont and Massachusetts. Then the Marijuana Policy Project offered him a job here in Nevada for what we're about to talk about. With passage of Question 9 in November, and again in 2004, adult Nevadans would be permitted under the state constitution to possess up to 3 ounces of marijuana in the privacy of their homes. Nevadans have already approved the use of medical marijuana, and about 200 have signed up for that program. For the most part of his adult life, Rogers ran political campaigns. That's what this is, after all, right? He and his parents have all served as campaign managers for Democrats seeking the governor's office in Texas. It's just like a political campaign when you're trying to get something through. In the early 1990s, Rogers spent 3 years in Russia, editing the Moscow Guardian magazine and conducting seminars to try to teach ex-communists the benefits of capitalism. And so we shall have now a little capitalism, then we shall have Billy Rogers. It seems to me we do incredible amounts of harm to our young people when we lie to them. When we tell them lies about drugs like marijuana, when we tell them it's addictive, it will lead you down the long path to self-destruction and all the rest of that sort of thing. It's not physically addictive. We don't have to, I suppose, sell its properties here, but I would be sure proud to be the state, the first state, to tell its young people the truth. And that doesn't mean marijuana or anything else you would smoke or any drug is good for you, because probably the answer is it's not. But, you know, this is reality, folks, and people use things like alcohol and drugs and all the rest of it for at least some escape from what they consider to be their everyday reality. I mean, it's always going to be around. It's always been around. It's probably the second world's oldest commodity. Here is Billy Rogers. Billy, hi.
1: Hi, Art. It's good to be on your show. I'm a longtime fan, and this is a real thrill for me to be here.
0: Really?
1: Absolutely. Really?
0: Absolutely. So you've listened?
1: Been listening for about 6 or 7 years, and especially on those long drives to Las Vegas from Texas. You keep me awake at night, and always a pleasure to listen to.
0: Oh, I can hear the Texas in your voice.
1: Absolutely.
0: Hold on one sec. We have a little echo. Let me see if I can get rid of that. Might be better. I don't know. Anyway, you obviously were brought in by this local group who had decided they wanted to try and make marijuana virtually. Would it do that? Question 9. If it passes, would it virtually make marijuana legal?
1: Well, it does a few things. First of all, adults 21 and older would be allowed to possess 3 ounces or less of marijuana in the privacy of their own home. We also have a medical marijuana provision. Under the care of a doctor, seriously ill patients, cancer patients, would have much easier access to medical marijuana. But smoking marijuana would be prohibited in all public places. Anyone who sold marijuana to children would go to prison under this initiative. Marijuana would be taxed just like tobacco products, which should provide the state with millions and millions of dollars.
0: Mm-hmm.
1: And most importantly, law enforcement officers wouldn't be wasting their time and resources arresting people for small amounts of marijuana.
0: All right. Now, I want to understand how that would work. In other words, people would assume, I think we'll assume, that when this passes, if it passes, there's no chance they're going to get arrested for getting caught with pot or being in possession of marijuana under 3 ounces. Would that really be the case? Or, I was listening to Washington earlier today, and man, they're making all kinds of noise about the war on drugs continuing to include marijuana.
1: Sure.
0: And marijuana being awful, and, they're really going to bore in from the Fed side of things. So where would that leave us if we did pass this?
1: Well, the federal drug czar was in Las Vegas a couple of months ago, and he was asked point blank, will you arrest people for small amounts of marijuana if this initiative becomes law? And he said the federal government would not crack down on Nevada, that they would not arrest people for small amounts of marijuana.
0: Really?
1: Nevertheless, he said he was against it, and I read in the newspaper this morning where the federal drug czar is coming out here on October 9th and 10th to tell Nevadans how to vote. Now, I offered today to pay for his plane ticket.
0: Wow.
1: Now, we'll put him on economy class, so we're not going to spend a lot of money to get him out here.
0: Yeah.
1: And I don't think they'll take us up on his offer. But the fact of the matter is, what the federal government
0: very
1: is
0: doing unlikely,
1: right now,
0: very unlikely, Billy.
1: But what they're doing right now is using federal tax dollars to campaign against Question 9.
0: Yes.
1: And our point was, if he's going to come out here, we'll go ahead and pay for his plane ticket so the taxpayers don't have to.
0: I see.
1: But my guess is he doesn't want to get in line on Southwest.
0: You make a very, very good point. The U.S. tax dollars then are being used to effectively do what you're being paid to do on the other side.
1: So. Well, absolutely. I mean, we have to go out and raise money, and we have to report all of our contributions and all of our expenditures, and the federal government doesn't have to do that. And we've already had the drug czar out here one time. We've had the head of the DEA out here one time campaigning against this. The good news is most Nevadans really don't care what they think, and Nevadans don't like being told how to vote, especially by a couple of Washington bureaucrats.
0: Yeah, I know they don't. Nevadans, as I outlined at the beginning, are quite libertarian. I mean, they tend to be conservative, but they tend to be libertarian conservatives. And it's kind of like, stay the hell out of my face, and I'll stay out of your face. And really, that's what this is all about to a large degree, isn't it?
1: Absolutely.
0: It's my personal life. And if I want to smoke pot and I'm an adult and privacy in my own home, just stay the hell away from me.
1: That's all it does. I mean, opponents will try to tell you a lot of different things that this will do, but ultimately it protects responsible adults in the privacy of their own home. And most people in Nevada, as you know, really don't have a problem with what people do in the privacy of their own homes.
0: All right, so who would be allowed to possess marijuana should this pass? Would it apply only to state residents, or could Californians and others who come from, I don't know, all over the place?
1: Yeah. Any adult over the age of 21 would be allowed to possess up to 3 ounces of marijuana. So, yeah, somebody coming in from out of state could certainly buy a little marijuana and use it here in a private residence. And one of the things we're looking at is, you know, how many tourists come into the state and what would be the economic impact of tourists buying marijuana when they came here.
0: What would be the impact?
1: Well, we've asked for an economic impact study. The estimate that I got was about 1.5 million tourists who come through Las Vegas every year are regular users of marijuana. The economists are putting together the economic model for us, but you know, I think we're talking about millions and millions of dollars in tax revenue, not only from Nevada citizens, but also from people coming in from out of state.
0: Well, it's very nice here in Nevada. As it is, we have no state income tax. That is thanks to gambling. So you're saying this would even fatten the coffers a little more?
1: It probably, yeah. I don't think there's any question that it'd be a good tax revenue source. And of course, here in Nevada, like a lot of other states around the country, there's a budget deficit, and certainly that could help with the budget deficit, and certainly, you know, it could mean more money for education, more money for other government services, or maybe even a tax cut somewhere down the road.
0: What do you say to people about the children? This is the reason that I'm so adamant about this and have been for all of my career, and that is that we seem to lie to our children about this.
1: Mm-hmm.
0: And I've always thought, you know, these poor children, they get up into high school or even earlier now, I suppose, and they try marijuana, and they say, damn, they lied.
1: Mm-hmm.
0: This is okay. There's nothing wrong with this. They lie. It's all a big lie. And then what's worried me is that they tie this lie in with what I consider to be truth about crack cocaine, mm-hmm. heroin, these harder drugs. And so these poor kids, it's like if you lie to them once, they're going to figure, and who wouldn't, that you've lied to them about the rest of it, and that makes it more likely they're going to go on and try these hard drugs and really get hooked. So I always thought we ought to tell these kids and the adults out there the truth instead of a lie.
1: Mm-hmm. I agree. I mean, we ought to be telling kids that they shouldn't do any drugs, whether it be marijuana or alcohol or cigarettes.
0: But, of course, yes.
1: You know, I was watching ABC News, did a little focus group after John Walters previewed his new anti-marijuana campaign, and what the high school kids were saying was, well, if that's really a problem, and the problem was that, you know, I don't know if you've seen the TV spots, but they say Joe bought a marijuana cigarette and that money was used to gun down 8 people in Columbia. Well, what the kids in the focus groups were saying is, well, if that's a problem, why don't you just legalize it? And
0: if you grow it here, nobody has to kill anybody in Columbia.
1: Well, exactly, right? And especially in a regulated marketplace. I mean, what happened when you got rid of prohibition? All the bootleggers were out of business. So,
0: yeah.
1: You know, and you don't see people, you know, you don't see people in front of schools trying to sell 6-pack of beers to kids. I mean, that just doesn't happen. So, you know, in a regulated marketplace, first of all, we believe that marijuana would be much less available to children. I mean, there's a difference between, you know, the clerk at the 7-Eleven and a drug dealer. The clerk at the 7-Eleven will card a 16-year-old kid trying to buy beer. The drug dealer doesn't card anybody.
0: Doesn't care.
1: There's a Columbia University study recently, it came out last month, that said that they polled more than 1,000 kids between the ages of 12 and 17, and they reported that it was 3 times easier to buy marijuana than it was to buy beer.
0: Hmm. I imagine that to be true. So at least let us begin to tell the truth. And what is, you know, in a nutshell, Billy, what is the truth about marijuana versus what we're told?
1: Well, I don't think anybody on our campaign is going to advocate that people use marijuana.
0: I understand.
1: But what the scientific evidence shows is that marijuana is much less addictive than alcohol, much less addictive than cigarettes, much less addictive than cocaine or heroin. A small percentage of people do develop addiction, but the vast
2: psychological addiction.
1: Absolutely. Yeah. But the vast majority of people who use marijuana, and 80 million Americans have tried marijuana, 80 million Americans haven't tried cocaine, 80 million Americans haven't tried heroin. So you know, I think the evidence is pretty clear that marijuana is not a gateway drug, and that marijuana certainly is not as dangerous as drinking alcohol.
0: All right, well, let's stay with the question of marijuana. With alcohol, people, some people get sad, some people get, more people get bold, people drive horrendously.
1: Mm-hmm.
0: They, in other words, the effects of alcohol are pretty well known by everybody.
1: Sure.
0: You've got a lot of really nasty drunks. Generally, what are the effects of marijuana versus alcohol?
1: It's been a long. I don't smoke marijuana now. It's been a long time. But I would say probably the worst thing that happens when somebody's smoking marijuana is they watch a little bit too much television. you know that people use marijuana.
0: I understand.
1: But what the scientific evidence shows is that marijuana is much less addictive than alcohol, much less addictive than cigarettes, much less addictive than cocaine or heroin. A small percentage of people do develop addiction, but the vast
0: psychological addiction.
1: Yeah, absolutely. Yeah. But the vast majority of people who use marijuana, and 80 million Americans have tried marijuana, 80 million Americans haven't tried cocaine, 80 million Americans haven't tried heroin. So you know, I think the evidence is pretty clear that marijuana is not a gateway drug, and that marijuana certainly is not as dangerous as drinking alcohol.
0: All right, well, let's stay with the question of marijuana. With alcohol, people, some people get sad, some people get, more people get bold, people drive horrendously.
1: Mm-hmm.
0: They, in other words, the effects of alcohol are pretty well known by everybody.
1: Sure.
0: You've got a lot of really nasty drunks. Generally, what are the effects of marijuana versus alcohol?
1: It's been a long. I don't smoke marijuana now. It's been a long time, but I would say

0: right, well, let's stay for a second. Let's stay with the question of marijuana. With alcohol, people, some people get sad. Some people get more people get bold. People drive horrendously.
1: Mm-hmm.
0: They, in other words, the effects of alcohol are pretty well known by everybody.
1: Sure.
0: You've got a lot of really nasty drunks. Generally, what are the effects of marijuana versus alcohol?
1: It's been a long. I don't smoke marijuana now. It's been a long time. But I would say probably the worst thing that happens when somebody's smoking marijuana is they watch a little bit too much television. it's not. You don't hear stories about people smoking marijuana and getting in fights. You don't have marijuana brawls like you've got bar brawls.
0: Bar brawls, yeah.
1: I think, you know, 80 million Americans have tried it. We've got two presidents who've tried it. I think there's enough evidence out there to suggest that it is certainly not as dangerous as the other drugs. Some of the worst consequences are probably gaining weight from the munchies.
0: here in Nevada, we already have gambling, and we also, along with it, have a lot of drinking. Now, what's the alcohol lobby like to take on? Because in a sense, you are taking them on. They must be very concerned about this.
1: We certainly haven't seen any evidence of that.
0: Really?
1: No, not at all. You know, the opponents, the most vocal opponents in this campaign have been the federal drug czar and the head of the DEA. We've got some local law enforcement officers who've taken it upon themselves to wage a campaign against us. I think what's interesting, though, is of all the people who are opposing us publicly, every single one of them gets a check from the taxpayers. There is yet to be any vocal opposition from anyone who actually earns their money in the private sector or through a political campaign, and it's interesting to me that the opponents of this measure, you know, I guess if I had, if my salary were paid by the taxpayers, and I could fly around on an airplane across the country, I guess I wouldn't want to set up a political action committee either to wage a campaign.
0: I was in Alaska and read the teletype on KENI when Alaska actually legalized small amounts of pot with a decision by the U.S., or rather the Alaskan Supreme Court. And there was never a problem in Alaska with people using marijuana. I was there. I know. The problem came when the federal government came to town and said, this just can't be, and waged a real war until it was turned around. Billy, hold on. We're at the bottom of the hour. We'll be right back with a little more of this. Bonnie Crystal, up at the top of the hour. Whoa, what a fascinating lady. One of the more fascinating women you're ever going to meet in your whole life. Bonnie Crystal, she's a caver, and she's a whole lot more. I'm Art Bell. This is Coast to Coast AM in the nighttime.

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1: A gigantic night ahead for you. I am Art Bell, and we are going to explore many mysteries. By the way, speaking of exploring mysteries, the pyramid thing the other night, I think I've got the smoking gun on the pyramid show the other night. I really think I've got, I'm afraid I've got the smoking gun, and I'm not saying that the whole thing was staged and fake, because I'm a personal friend of Zahi Hawass's, and I don't want to believe that, but I'm going to have to send you to my website, and any of you who still have this program on tape are welcome to check it out for yourself. At the beginning of the show, and at least five times at the beginning of the show, they showed the shaft that they were going to attempt to penetrate at the end of the program. That is represented by the top photograph under What's New right now. That's what they showed. And then when they went live, and the program was in and out of live, you know, they said when they were live, there was no hanky-panky there. They were live, and then they went to tape segments, came back live. When they finally came back live and penetrated the door in the pyramid, it wasn't the same. And if you doubt that, go take a look. Just go take a look. Be my guest at the picture taken in 1993 and the picture taken in 2002. The very same photographs that you could see on the television show itself, and you're welcome to go back and compare. And I don't know, folks, they didn't go through the same chamber. Unless these pictures lie, unless the same pictures they had on the show lie, they did not go through the same chamber, and I've got the photographic smoking gun. And if anybody has any argument with this, you're welcome to make it. Happy to have you. In a moment, we'll return to Billy Rogers. Stay right where you are. Once again, here's Billy Rogers, and as I explained, Billy, I was in Alaska. I actually read the Associated Press bulletin when it came across the wire. The Alaska Supreme Court allowed marijuana an ounce, I think it was, or whatever it was, and this went on for a long time, and after that Supreme Court decision in Alaska, and everything was just spiffy. I mean, there really were not problems with it at all in Alaska for a long time, and that is until the government declared the war on drugs. When they declared war on drugs, they sent people up to Alaska and got it overturned. I mean, campaigned until it was overturned. Is that the way you recall it?
2: That's absolutely the way I recall it. And, you know, again, they've got a lot invested in this war on drugs. I mean, John Walters just announced that he's going to spend $1 billion over the next 10 years on television commercials. I mean, there's a whole bureaucracy behind this, and you know, they want to protect the money that they're getting. I mean, I think that's a big part of the opposition, and I think that's why you see that most of the opposition is not coming from just ordinary people, but they're coming from the opposition's coming from people who work for the government. I did want to let your listeners know, you know, we are going up, you know, against the federal government on this issue,
1: right.
2: and it costs a lot of money to run a political campaign. We're up on television right now, and we bought television ads through October 1st, but we're going to need more money to complete this television buy during the month of October. And I did want to let your listeners know, if they want to make a contribution to our campaign, they can go to nrle.org. and make a contribution right on the internet to our campaign.
1: That's nrle.org.
2: .org. Nevadans for Responsible Law Enforcement acronym.
1: I'm sorry, NRLE.
2: NRLE.
1: Okay,
2: yeah.
1: Got it.
2: Nevadans for Responsible Law Enforcement. NRLE.org. You know, the federal government, I mean, they just launched just this year. They're going to spend $120 million on these anti-marijuana ads.
1: So in other words, you're in a political campaign really against federal dollars.
2: Exactly. I mean, you know, I mean, it's really interesting. I mean, we've raised about $900,000 thus far for this campaign, but we're going up against the drug czar and his $1 billion advertising campaign over the next 10 years. So it's really important that we stay on television through the month of October. We're running dead even right now in the polls.
1: Okay, I read that. I was going to bring that up. I read that in the Associated Press story. It said dead even in the polls, but it said also that proponents, meaning yourself, are gaining.
2: Yeah, we're seeing it, and we went up on television last week. And I've got a lot of people in this town, some days 50 or 60 people going door to door in Las Vegas, asking people to vote for Question 9. The reports we get back from them are good. We're also conducting our own polling in the campaign. We've seen a surge over the last few days. Obviously our television commercials are having an impact. We're defining what this issue is for voters. This is about protecting people in the privacy of their own home or under the care of a doctor. And I think when people understand what this initiative really does, we win. And we're in a real fortunate position in this political campaign, and it's kind of unique to political campaigns. All we have to do to win is get the truth out and tell the truth.
1: Yeah, I hear you.
2: The only way they beat us is if people buy the lies of the opposition. And
1: What about local? Let's say it passes. What about local law enforcement? If local law enforcement happened to be in your home or something and saw marijuana, what would they be able to do or not be able to do?
2: Nothing. I mean, if this thing passes and you've got less than 3 ounces of marijuana in your house, it'd be like if a law enforcement officer walked into your living room and saw a six-pack of beer. They wouldn't be able to do anything.
1: All right. Here's somebody in Lawrence, Kansas, who fast blasts me. It's like they say, the difference between a drunk driver and a stone driver is that a drunk driver will run a stop sign while the stone driver waits for it to turn green. But nobody is suggesting that anybody ought to be out driving under the influence of marijuana, are they?
2: Absolutely. And this initiative bans driving under the influence of marijuana.
1: As it should.
2: Absolutely as it should. And, basically this is the way we look at it. If you want to smoke marijuana in the privacy of your own home, the government shouldn't be banging down your front door and taking you to jail. But if you take marijuana out of the house, and if you smoke it in a public place, or if you get in a car under the influence of marijuana and you kill somebody, you should go to prison. That's the current law, and that will be the law if this initiative passes. I mean, it's real interesting, though, what opponents have been saying. The assistant district attorney here in Las Vegas initially made the claim that if this passed, it would throw out all drunk driving laws. And then he amended it, and he said, well, it would throw out driving under the influence of marijuana. And so we had a legal scholar go in and find 30 legal cases that prove that he was wrong and that DUI laws would remain in effect as they currently are.
1: Well, it says driving under the influence, right? I mean, that's
2: right. Driving under the influence. Absolutely. It would remain illegal. But what our opponents are doing in this campaign, see, they can't argue on protecting people in the privacy of their own home. Most people are with us on that. So what our opponents do is they just start making things up. And, from this will abolish all drunk driving laws, they claim that 3 ounces of marijuana is 300 marijuana cigarettes, which is absurd. You know, the federal drug czar said the state of Nevada would be a mecca for drug dealers if this passed.
1: Oh, yeah, what about that?
2: Well, the legislature in our initiative.
1: Oh, no, wait a minute. He said a mecca for drug dealers?
2: A mecca for drug dealers.
1: Well, no, wait a minute.
2: I think the drug dealers would leave the state.
1: Yeah, so do I. In other words, didn't you say that it would be sold in stores under control?
2: In state licensed shops. And I guess here's my point. I don't think the state of Nevada is going to license drug dealers to sell marijuana.
1: No.
2: And I think what we know in a regulated marketplace, which is how this would work, that it puts the bootleggers, it puts the drug dealers out of business.
1: It would rip it out of their hands.
2: Absolutely. Absolutely. And when we rip it out of their hands, all of a sudden we are going to be able to reduce underage use of marijuana. We're going to be, it's just simply not going to be available to kids in high school and up to the age of 21, because under our provision, if anyone sells marijuana to a minor, they'd go to prison. So, if you're a clerk at a 7-Eleven and you sell a beer to somebody, about the worst thing that can happen to you is that you'll get fired.
1: Mm-hmm.
2: Now, if you're a clerk at one of these state licensed shops and you sell marijuana to somebody under 21 years old, you're looking at doing some time. So, you know, I mean, I think there's evidence out there based upon when the drinking age was raised from 18 to 21, underage drinking went down simply because it was less available. And I think the same thing would happen with this initiative.
1: Well, Billy, it would be my opinion that you have come to the right state for a number of reasons. Number one, because Nevadans are so libertarian, so individualistic, they're very likely to, and besides, we just got screwed by the federal government with regard to what's happening up at Yucca Mountain, and Nevadans are pretty ticked off at the federal government, and so, you know, the mood may be just right.
2: Well, yeah, and I'm surprised anyone from the federal government would come here and tell Nevadans how to vote. I mean, when John Walters comes here in October, I think we're going to tell him just take that nuclear waste with him back to Washington. I mean, I think Nevadans are outraged at the federal government, and you know, it surprises me how vocal these Washington politicians and bureaucrats have been. But they've got big egos, and I'm sure they don't see what we see here in Nevada. That their opinions on this issue really aren't welcome here.
1: All right. What is important in Nevada, I'll tell you right now, is tourism. That is the most important thing. That is what supports everything, you know, hotel rooms, gambling, all the rest of it. There are ancillary industries in the state of Nevada, like prostitution, for example. But what do you think this would do with regard to tourism? I mean, you could make one case that it would hurt it. People would think, oh, my God, they're going to be smoking joints in casinos and stuff like that. They won't, will they?
2: Yeah. No, first of all, it's banned in all public places, and that includes anywhere where gaming is allowed. Marijuana smoking would be banned. So you're not going to walk up to the blackjack table and have to sit next to some guy smoking a joint. I mean, that's just not going to happen. What the head of the tourism and convention center here, what she said was that people come to Las Vegas to do things that they can't do at home. And what she said was people in Las Vegas aren't exactly dropping their jaws over this issue.
1: Then she's a smart lady.
2: Yeah. And, in terms of whether it would help or hurt tourism.
1: There could be a case made that would help.
2: I think it would. And whether I was up in Vermont working on the medical marijuana issue earlier in the year, and whether you approve or disapprove of gay marriages, they have the civil union legislation up there. But what it has done is it has attracted tourism from all over the country, gay couples who come into Vermont to have a civil union. So, you know, I think if Nevada is the first state that actually does this, I do think you'd have people who might take a trip to Las Vegas or Reno, instead of
1: experience doing it legally.
2: What's that?
1: I'd say just to experience doing it legally.
2: To experience doing it legally, and also I think it lets the rest of the country know that Nevada really is in touch with the rest of the country.
1: The lady you spoke to at tourism, she hit it dead on the head. People have always come to Las Vegas and to Nevada in general to do things that they cannot do elsewhere, and this would fall squarely in that category.
2: Absolutely, and I certainly don't see any evidence that it would hurt tourism. And I think if there were evidence out there that it would hurt tourism, I think the casino industry would probably be spending a lot of money to defeat this issue.
1: How many people are in jail across America because of marijuana?
2: I don't have an exact number in terms of the number of people currently in jail for marijuana possession, but what I can tell you, in the year 2000, the most recent year that they have records for, the FBI Uniform Crime Report says that almost 750,000 people across the country were arrested for possession of marijuana. And here in Nevada, 3,742 people were arrested for small amounts of marijuana in the year 2000. Law enforcement officers tell me that took law enforcement officers off the street for 10,000 hours.
1: 10,000 hours.
2: 10,000 hours that could have been spent patrolling our neighborhoods to protect us from violent criminals, 10,000 hours that could have been spent on our roads and highways protecting us from drunk drivers. That's an awful lot of time for law enforcement officers to spend going after a penny ante crime.
1: When you talk to the average cop, and I'm sure you had the opportunity to do that, I'm sure at the top there's one position, but at street level, there's probably another position. And I know a lot of cops turn their back on marijuana anyway, small amounts of marijuana. They just blow it off because they just are unwilling to give people a terrible record for that. I mean, they're just unwilling to. So what kind of attitude do you see on the street level?
2: Well, I've talked to a lot of cops, and what cops will tell you privately is it's a tremendous waste of time. Mm-hmm. What they'll also tell you is what's happened in recent years is they have a lot less discretion. You know, if they come across somebody with a little over an ounce of marijuana, they have to arrest them here mm-hmm. and charge them with a felony. It's mm-hmm. still a felony for more than an ounce of marijuana
1: right.
2: here.
1: Right.
2: So they have very little discretion on the street. And what's real interesting when you look at the national numbers, in 1990, only about 300,000 people were arrested for marijuana possession. 10 years later, it goes up to 750,000. Well, marijuana use didn't increase. What happened was law enforcement officers have been given much less discretion mm-hmm. through the years in terms of who they can arrest and who they can't. I mean, back in the 70s and 80s, I mean, you know, law enforcement officers generally have a pretty good idea of who the good guys are and who the bad guys are.
1: Sure.
2: And, you know, during the 70s and 80s, I think what happened a lot was if a law enforcement officer thought an individual who possessed marijuana was an otherwise law-abiding citizen, they'd pour out the marijuana or whatever and just tell them to go on their way. But what law enforcement officers are telling me now is they don't have that kind of discretion anymore and that they do have to make arrests of otherwise law-abiding citizens.
1: Do you think there's quite a bit of grassroots support at the street level with cops for what you're doing?
2: I think there's some. I think the law enforcement community is divided, just like the state is divided on this issue. I mean, I've had a lot of cops tell me privately that they support this. We've had people going door to door. Obviously, we've been knocking on law enforcement officers' door. They say, you know, we're supporting it, but I can't sign your volunteer card. I can't
1: really?
2: Sign your supporter card.
1: Really?
2: I might get fired. You know, at the top, you know, and again, you have to look at law enforcement agencies, and you know, they make money off of this, and you know, and it justifies their budgets. And
1: yeah, but so, it's not like police are going to be out of jobs if marijuana laws change.
2: No,
1: there's plenty of crime out there. They.
2: Andy Anderson, who's the former president of the largest police union here, I think he said it best when he said, you know, what law enforcement officers live for is to be there when the big one happens,
1: yeah.
2: when the big crime happens. They don't want to be in the station doing the paperwork on some guy for a small amount of marijuana. I mean, law enforcement officers, what they tell me is they want to be out there to stop the big crimes, to stop the violent criminals. And, you know, this has taken, you know, nationwide. You're talking about 2.5 million hours a year.
1: Look, even locally, if you could talk about 10,000 hours devoted to finding children who have been snatched by somebody for
2: absolutely.
1: God knows what horrible reason, maybe we'd solve more of those crimes.
2: Absolutely. And again, you know, I think law enforcement officers know this. They've certainly told us this. We briefly had the endorsement of a large police union here. The board had voted unanimously 9-0, and then they got all this heat from the bosses. And,
1: I'm sure.
2: You know, and they were street cops, and you know, I think they had it right the first time, and ultimately couldn't withstand the pressure and the heat from the law enforcement establishment here. You know, but again, I think that will change. I mean, you know, excuse me, if you look at the medical marijuana initiatives around the country. I mean, in many of the states where it was passed, law enforcement initially opposed it, and then it became law, and law enforcement became supportive of it.
1: So, yeah, I saw the recent thing in Santa Cruz the last day or so. Did that go all right without people getting arrested?
2: Yeah, absolutely. I mean, I think that makes the case that Nevada can set up a program to distribute marijuana. It went fine. The Drug Enforcement Administration didn't show up and arrest the mayor. And, you know, when people say the federal government's going to shut down, you know, the state from distributing marijuana, you know, I just kind of say, what are they going to do, arrest the governor? I mean, the bottom line is I think there's a difference when
1: I wouldn't rule out anything, Billy.
2: Well, I know, and they've really gone overboard in California, but I do think there's a difference when between the government oppressing somebody who's growing medical marijuana in California and arresting them, and the federal government coming in and trying to stop the state government from doing it, and also there's one other issue.
1: Very quickly,
2: we're putting this in the Constitution. And we believe the state constitution trumps federal statute. And
1: all right, having said that, Billy, we are out of time. Thank you for being here. One more time, please, if people would like to make donations to your cause.
2: Absolutely. Go to NRLE.org, NRLE.org, and you can make a contribution right now.
1: Billy, thank you for being here.
2: Thank you so much, Art.
1: And we'll have you back.
2: I'm looking forward to it.
1: Take care, my friend. We'll watch question 9 on the ballot here in Nevada. Nevada may be the first. And if it is, I'd be very proud that we'd be the first state that would say, not reefer madness, but stop the madness. From the high desert, I'm Art Bell.

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0: Dark Bell in the Kingdom of Nye from west of the Rockies at 1-800-618-8255. 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
1: Don't you love her face? Don't you want to be her daddy? This song goes out to Amy of Big Brother, the Big Brother television show. You see, tomorrow, in all likelihood, or in all probability, she's going to be walking out the door, just like they say. She's got to be one of the cuties ever delivered to the face of the globe, actually. I'm Art Bell. Coming up in a moment, Bonnie Crystal, who first and foremost is a very close friend of mine, very good friend of mine, and she's an amazing woman. I've been in electronics all my life, you know, microwave and broadcast and you name it, ham radio, and I've just been there all my life, and so I know a fair amount about a fair amount. But Bonnie Crystal puts me into the dirt. I mean, this lady is, she's amazing. This is an amazing, you're about to meet, if you didn't hear the first program, one of the more amazing women in the world. Bonnie Crystal is a 21st century explorer and technologist. As an explorer, she carries her unique viewpoint and quest for adventure to the far reaches of the globe. She brings back amazing tales of the unknown, wonderful images of her expeditions into the underground world of caves. While seeking to unlock the mysteries below ground, she is discovering deep caves and venturing into places inside the earth where no human has gone before. Sounds like Star Trek, and in a way it is, isn't it, for below ground. Where no human has gone before, walk ever. As a technologist, her inventions have touched our lives. She continues to create new technology to benefit present and future generations. Listen to this. Bonnie is the co-founder and chief technology officer of Telligen Corporation, the Silicon Valley company known for its new flat panel television monitor called High Gain Emissive Displays, or HGED. We'll tell you about that. It's going to revolutionize everything. Ms. Crystal is a prolific inventor. Her invention, VNR, or video noise reduction, listen now, shrunk the size of satellite dishes back in the 1980s, making satellite TV a household word. She's the one who got the dishes down. She was instrumental in the field of medical imaging using magnetism by designing higher resolution MRI machines. Used everywhere now. I know about MRI. Bonnie's most recent invention is for broadcasting digital television. That's known as Telezar Separate Video Program. Bonnie is an advocate of personal communications. She's a licensed ham radio operator with the call sign of KQ6XA. That's KQ6XA. Her station can be heard late at night all over North America on our 3830 group. That's 3.830. She's also the author of a bestseller book, The World of CB Radio. Really? With over 3.8 million copies sold, it is a humorous and informative look at the history and use of citizens' band radio in America. Oh, we'll talk about that. As a cave scientist, Bonnie Crystal has been involved in over a decade of cave exploration, cave mapping projects, leading the use of electronic technology for the advancement of cave science. She wrote the standard for through-the-rock cave radio communication using low frequencies and was the cave technology columnist for America's Caving magazine. She is an amazing woman, and she's coming up in a moment. First, I would like to welcome Bonnie officially to the program.
2: Officially, welcome to the program, Bonnie.
3: Well, thank you, Art. It's nice to be here with you.
1: You're up in the Bay Area?
3: Yes, I'm here just south of San Francisco.
1: Okay. Bonnie, just so we have this straight for everybody in the audience, because this is an amazing story I'm about to tell, and I'm not sure how to tell it except just to briefly tell it again. I put up a gigantic antenna. I had My contractor come and pour, you know, concrete and put up these big 2-inch steel poles. They're made out of steel and in preparation for what my dream was. My dream was to put up this monster, biggest ever ham antenna. That was a cool idea. Yeah, we did that. Anyway, the contractor did his thing very proficiently. And then you, being the wonderful friend you are, knowing the condition of my back, which is lousy, came down and volunteered, flew down here, and volunteered to help put up the wire, the actual antenna itself, which you did. And this antenna is now in the air at the highest point, about 100 feet, and then the rest of it's about 60 feet in the air. It's a big antenna, 1,000 feet in circumference. It's a big mama. And it performs, as you would imagine, such a magnificent antenna would perform. I mean, the world is mine. and I've made a couple changes since we first put it up, as you know. But Bonnie, there's this thing. I began noticing that I was getting terrible shocks. I mean, really, electrical big-time shocks from the antenna. When I would touch the antenna, and then I would touch the ground, I would get these damn shocks, big shocks. And so I measured the voltage with an automatic voltmeter, probably 10 or 20K, I don't know what it was, and it showed 349, 350 volts on this wire. Now, you told me that's not good. It's eventually going to blow up some of my equipment or me. So you're definitely right. So I began a quest to get rid of this voltage. But and we'll get to that in a moment. I have finally gotten rid of the voltage, thanks to you, thanks to your help. You know, this is a pretty big question, Bonnie. All I've got is 1,000 feet of wire high up in the air. And here's all of this intriguing voltage, enough to make every time you touch ground with it a big blue arc. And now, with no wind outside, it's coated wire. You can take the antenna and tap, tap, tap, tap, tap, tap, tap. Every time you tap, you get this nice little blue spark arc, actually a blue arc. And so that's quite a bit of voltage. I mean, and the big question here is where in the hell is it coming from? Where is the voltage coming from? Now, I called my local, I've got a power cooperative here in Pahrump, Nevada, and I called them today, Bonnie, and I spoke with their chief engineer, who was absolutely intrigued. I said to the guy, look, you guys, you're a power company. You got probably 2 miles of wire sometimes up there that you're not running anything through. It's just real high wire in the air. And he said, yeah. I said, what do you guys do? He said, oh, we always ground it. I told him what I've got out here, and I said, is it possible I'm coupling somehow to your lines? And he said, how far? I said, well, about 20 or 30 feet horizontally and about 20 feet above yours. Yeah, nah, uh-uh. That's a 12 kilovolt line. He said it's loaded. It wouldn't couple.
3: Right.
1: So he's so interested, Bonnie, in where this power is coming from. In the next week or so, he's going to come out and do some tests, bring equipment and do some tests on this wire to ground and find out what the hell we've got here. He doesn't know either. I mean, I think we're perhaps talking about, I mean, Tesla was working on two things. One, free power from the air,
3: right,
1: and two, trying to transmit power through the air. And maybe that's not what this is, but Bonnie, I think that it might be. Could it be?
3: Well, you know, throughout the world, all in the atmosphere, there is an electric charge. And it gets more and more as you get higher above the surface of the Earth.
1: Okay.
3: And there's even a differential between your feet and your head as you stand there outside. There's hundreds of volts of difference between your head and your feet. And now you've got this big wire that's stretched up high in the air, and it's picking up that voltage. And it's probably enough to charge a battery, charge up a flashlight or something like that with it.
1: Okay. Well, for a ham like me, this is a monster antenna. But
3: and it works great. I will vouch for that. I was up in my car in Northern California.
1: Yes.
3: And you were as loud as the Voice of America on your ham station.
1: Really? The Voice of America. That's good. Yeah. It as an antenna, it of course does its job. At any rate, last night I finally took your advice. I said, "This is too much. I can't stand getting shocked anymore." So I went out there with 10 megohms of, I had 10 1 megohm resistances for each side of the line, and I put them in, and the voltage was still there. I was still getting shocked. I got shocked 10, 12 times last night, Bonnie. I got so sick. I knocked everything over in the room from jumping around from these shocks. Finally, I kept reducing the resistance until I got to about 250,000 ohms at 4 watts. In other words, 4 of those resistors in parallel instead of 10 in series. And that knocked out the voltage. But the moment I take them out, it's going to be there again, and I can experiment, and I'm going to do that. So do you think this, could this be what Tesla initially got onto when he began talking about free power, free power, free power? Well, hell, this is free power in a sense. I mean, what if you had 2 or 3 miles of this wire up 300 feet?
3: Well, for sure, Tesla experimented with this, and a lot of other people experimented with this. Ben Franklin, as a matter of fact, was an experimenter with electricity from the air, and he went a step further and actually started flying kites in thunderstorms and that sort of thing, which is not a very good idea.
1: No.
3: But certainly, you know, we get these kind of static charges, and the static charge just walking around, and you experience this, you know, when you're walking around on a carpet or something like that.
1: And touch metal.
3: Arc across. And every time you feel that arc, any time you can actually feel a shock whenever you walk across or get a spark, you're up above 300 volts. And although it's a very small amount of current, it's a high voltage. And your body just picks it up, and metal in the air picks it up. So I think, you know, there have been a lot of schemes as to how to harness this kind of power, but by and large, there hasn't really been a big effort in the alternative
1: community.
3: Energy.
1: In other words, I could probably use this if I wanted to, harness it to charge batteries or something or another, but, I mean, it's virtually always there. It's out of the air. I think it's what Tesla was up to, and he may have gone further along with it than this, but... And then, of course, we know that the government came in and took all of Tesla's records.
3: Well, he was trying to broadcast power, too.
1: Yeah.
3: He was taking big generators and hooking them up to a giant tower and broadcasting at RF frequencies like we do on our ham radios,
1: right,
3: on our AM radio stations and that sort of thing, only at much higher power levels. And then picking them up, he would walk around with... round globes filled with gas that would light up in the presence of this radio frequency field.
1: Hmm.
3: And, you know, not connected to any wires. You just walk around with this sphere of glowing gas, you know, in a glass envelope.
1: No doubt, while you're irradiating yourself as well.
3: Yes.
1: Yeah. Bonnie, we're going to get to caves and the underground in a few moments because there's so much I want to ask you about that. But while we're on the subject of radio, you wrote a book about CB, huh? I didn't know that.
3: It was the most popular book ever about citizens band radio.
1: Was it really?
3: And, you know, it just, I was there during the real...
1: Heyday?
3: Sad, the heyday of CB radio, and at the time I was traveling a lot, out on the road a lot, and with my RV, and I used to talk to lots and lots of people on the CB radio, and it was a lot of fun, and there was a whole culture that grew up around it. It was like a predecessor to cellular phones or the internet, because people were talking to each other who had never come in contact with each other before. So it became a way to exchange information. And of course, you know, you have a whole cross-section of society, so there was good and bad to it, too.
1: Oh, yeah. Well, what was the premise of your book? I mean, was it just sort of the social...
3: It was like a how-to and how it works and about the culture of it. And
1: that's what I was going to ask, the culture of it. What was the good of it and the bad of it?
3: Well, the good of it was that it's a free communication system for everyone in the world that, you know, has a country that allows it. And that's a lot of countries now. And it's independent communication, independent of the internet, independent of cellular phones, free. You can talk to each other over short distances, less than, say, 20 miles.
1: Although there is this guy, Bonnie, in Europe. I think maybe France. I can't remember. Somewhere, Italy, France. And he's claiming that he's using FM to talk to American CBers. I don't know if you've heard about that or not.
3: Sure.
1: Oh, you have?
3: Yeah, well...
1: Do you believe that?
3: Sure. The Europeans adopted the FM system of CB, and the Americans originally had the first CB, and that was AM. Well, just like FM television in Europe, they like FM in Europe. So Americans usually break ground first, and then the Europeans have followed along with the different ways of communicating. So they did the same thing with CB radio. But
1: they put their FM illogically just where we did on 27 megahertz, huh?
3: Right. And, you know, you can actually, a lot of people don't know the difference between AM and FM, although they know that when they punch their radio, if you reach down and punch your radio dial from AM to FM, you know that a different set of stations come in, and it's kind of a different quality. But the difference really is that AM is for amplitude modulation, which is changes the power of the frequency that's being sent out, and FM changes the frequency of the signal that's being sent out.
1: Should we have logically been FM here? Would that have been a better deal?
3: I think it probably would have been good from the standpoint of clarity of communications. But I think that when it started back in the late 50s, FM was a little more expensive to put together, and it started out as a very small radio service, and it just grew in such great proportions that it kind of took over itself.
1: What's the downside of CB that you wrote about?
3: Well, I guess the downside is that, there are people who, somebody cuts you off as you're driving along or gets in front of you, there are people who get on there and cuss you out, I guess. But, that sort of thing. It's, and then they tend to get out of hand, some of them with the big amplifiers. And the fact that there was no licensing of it really made it sort of a renegade service of, the FCC. It's been a thorn in the side of the Federal Communications Commission for years and years.
1: Yeah, we're pretty tightly regulated as amateur operators, but CB is not particularly, I mean, there are rules, but I've heard they have these shootouts, Bonnie, where they have people who have their amplifier on a trailer behind their vehicle running thousands of watts.
3: Sure, 10,000 watts.
1: 10,000 watts!
3: So much so that the antennas that are on their vehicles have coronal discharges coming from the tops of the antennas.
1: You mean like they're glowing?
3: Glowing balls of plasma ionized gas, glowing purple and fuchsia colored. It's really amazing. You can actually hear their voice modulating the air like a flame loudspeaker.
1: Is that right? And they demonstrate these in these shootouts to see who's loud.